0: order. And the biblical worldview of life is not evolution. It is, in fact, devolution. We're not getting progressively better. We're getting progressively worse, as the Bible tells us. Our worldview is not evolution. It is creation and the God who is the creator. And that, of course, includes marriage and men and women who are created by divine design. Marriage did not ooze out of the primordial swamp in some way. No, marriage exists because God exists and because God made us in his own image. And though that image is defaced and destroyed by sin, it can be restored by Jesus Christ. And you can become a new creation by putting your faith and trust in him. Verse 7 of Genesis chapter 2 puts it this way. Then the Lord God formed the man of dust from the ground and breathed into his nostrils the breath of life, and the man became a living creature. Now scroll down to verse 18. Then the Lord God said, it is not good, after all the good that God had created, at each interval of creation, day after day, God looked at it and he said, it's good, it's good, it's good, it's good. And then he created the man, Adam, placed him in the garden, and he saw that Adam was alone. And he said, not good, not good. And so what did God do? He said, I will make a helper fit for him, not as his competitor, but as his completer. Verse 21, so that the Lord God caused a deep sleep to fall upon the man, and while he slept, he took one of his ribs and closed it up, its place with flesh. Divine surgery takes place. So out of his rib, the Lord God had taken from the man into a woman and brought her into the man. And then verse 23, then the man said, this at last is bone of my bones and flesh of my flesh. She shall be called woman because she was taken out of man. And therefore, a man shall leave his father and his mother and hold fast to his wife. I love that. Hold fast to his wife, and they shall become one flesh. Now, three words in that verse, verse 24, describe marriage God's way. Three words: leave, cleave, and become. And we'll talk about those in just a moment. Leave, cleave, and become one flesh. And the man, verse 25, and his woman were both naked and were not ashamed. That is, they lived in perfect intimacy before God and before one another. So when you talk about marriage, you don't start with sociology or psychology. You start with theology, which is the study of God. And when you know God and what God says, you want to know how God instructs us and informs us as to how we're to live our lives and live our lives together in families. The psalmist said he puts the solitary in families. Everyone needs a family. Everyone needs a home. I like to say that you need a heavenly home. You need to know that you're going to heaven when you die or when Christ comes. You need a family home, people who love you, and you need a church home. You need a spiritual home. And so God puts us together in life. Jesus affirmed all of this in Matthew chapter 19, verses 4 through 6. He answered, have you not read that he who created them from the beginning made them male and female? And said to them, therefore a man shall leave his father and his mother and hold fast to his wife, and the two shall become one flesh. What is Jesus doing? He is giving us once again the biblical worldview. This is his word, God's word. They shall become one flesh, so that they are no longer two, but one flesh. And what therefore God has joined together, Christ adds, Christ commands, let not man separate. Why? Because marriage is not primarily a human institution, it is a divine institution. Before there was any other kind of institution in the world. Before there was a university, before there was a government, before there was any organization, a business, before there was any other thing, a church, before there was a church, there was a family, and it started with one who became one with another. Adam and Eve, they are our family. We're all a part of the first family. And there's so many other things in life that are important, and we all understand that. But there is nothing more important, if you are married, than the relationship that you have with God and with the man or the woman in your life, your spouse.
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0: What is marriage, God's way? Well, number one, it is marriage is a divine covenant, a covenant. That's an important word. Much more than a human contract or a legal contract. And I believe in legal marriage. I do. But before God, this is a covenant. And the word covenant means to cut, especially in a relationship. So beyond a contractual agreement, which can be broken by either party, marriage is a covenant of commitment to one another before God. It is a solemn pledge and promise to live exclusively and love exclusively one another for the rest of your life. And if you aren't willing to make that kind of commitment, you need not apply. A covenant is a sacred promise to God that you don't break, like you're breaking up in junior high by taking your ring back or you're giving your letter jacket back. It's not something that we can break. Jesus said, what God has joined together, don't let men separate it. And this relationship can be rich and fulfilling. It is a legal relationship. It is a physical relationship. It is a soulish or psychological, emotional relationship. But above all, it is a spiritual relationship, that in Christ we become one. So this is where we start. We start with the truth of the Bible. The Word of God directs us, and we commit, therefore, to His plan for our lives, because He knows what is best. And may we never compromise on our commitment to God. Your submission and mine to God's will must be total and wholehearted, no matter what. Monogamous marriage between a man and a woman is a mandate from Almighty God. Amen. So here's the big priority that we've been talking about, and that is to leave and to cleave and to become one flesh. Three verbs, leave. That's the idea of priority. That you leave your family behind. Your mother, your father. Now, the Bible tells us that we're to always honor

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5: Sex is a gift from God and is to be protected at all costs. Within the covenant and commitment of holy marriage, purity of heart and mind and body is the commandment of God for all Christians. But sexual sin has ruined many a life and many a marriage. Fourthly is spending. Spending, the way we spend our money. Debt in particular, due to overspending. And money problems create all kinds of marriage problems. The Bible says contentment with godliness is great gain. Godly contentment is great gain. The goal of your home and mind in Christ is contentment, peace. And all the things in the world won't fill your need for contentment. And have you learned the lesson? This is the 10th commandment, by the way. Do not covet. But have you learned the lesson that it's not having what you want in life, but it is wanting what you have.
6: Amen.
5: That creates contentment in your mind and in your marriage. And then I would say speech. That's another marriage killer. Speech, words. Our words matter. And our words are to be always loving and kind and expressive. They're not always. And I'll be the first among us to raise my hand to say, my words are not always godly and wholesome and kind. This is something we have to work on our entire lives. I'm just talking about now between Deb and me. You say, do you and Deb have arguments? No, we really don't have arguments. We do have discussions that can be heard, I don't know, several blocks away at times. Not that loud, but... but let our speech be filled with love. But here's what breaks a marriage down. Here's what breaks your mate down. Abusive words, hateful words, angry words, profane words, hurtful words, carnal words. And if you are profaning your wife, if you are cursing your husband, not only do your children hear that, and what kind of representative of Christ is that? But not only do your children hear it and it breaks them down, why would anyone curse in front of their children? But if you are cursing your wife or your husband, you are bullying them, you are abusing them. You don't have to hit someone to abuse them. And I've seen so many marriages destroyed. And sometimes it's not even the words, it's the silence. You know what I'm talking about. It's the having a pity party and shutting the other person out. It's the lack of communication. It's the lack of words, honest, clear words. But speech, the way we talk to one another. Ask God to control your tongue. You say, well, it's home. I can say what I want. No, especially not at home. And then finally, Satan. If I were the devil, and I'm glad I'm not, but if I were the devil, the first place I would attack would be the home, the family. And that's what he does. And how does he attack? With lies. Lies that he tells you, lies that you tell yourself about your relationship. And don't believe the lies of Satan. Believe what God has said. And don't be a deal breaker, be a promise maker and a promise keeper.
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1: If you're beginning to see red flags, some danger zones in your home and your family, then I want to encourage you, above all else, don't give up. In the name of the Lord Jesus, keep fighting for your marriage. I love the story of Mallory and his friends who were attempting to climb Mount Everest for the very first time. It had never been scaled. Mallory left the party at 25,000 feet, and he and Irvin began working their way to the top. Well, if you know the story, then you know they never made it. They died on their way up to the peak. Later, one of the members of the party left behind was lecturing in London about their expeditions at Mount Everest, and he said, "Everest, you conquered us once. We tried to scale you, Everest, and you won. We failed, but Everest, we will try again. Everest, we will conquer you, because Everest, you cannot grow. We can." You may be facing a mountain in your marriage. You may be facing summits of problems that you don't think you can scale. Pressure, maybe even failure, presents an obstacle that you don't think you can overcome. But remember this. Jesus said, "By faith you can say to the mountain, 'Be removed,' and it will be cast into the midst of the sea." By the power of Jesus Christ, by the miracle working power of his love and grace in your life, you can grow. Your marriage can get stronger and go higher for God. You can grow deeper in the grace of the Lord Jesus Christ. So friend, no matter what you may be facing today, what obstacle or mountain may be in front of you, keep focused on growing in your faith. Keep focused on the Word of God and your testimony in Christ, and keep scaling the heights for him. Keep growing in your marriage, and never, never, never, and I do mean never, give up. It's always too soon to quit. There is always hope, because Jesus is Lord, and he can bring a miracle to your street.
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9: Some of the costliest financial mistakes are made in isolation. Hi, I'm Rob West. When big decisions come our way, pride and pressure can convince us we need to figure it all out ourselves. But God designed us to walk in community, and His wisdom often comes through trusted voices. Today we'll explore why seeking wise counsel is a key part of faithful stewardship. And then it's on to your calls at 800-525-7000. This is Faith and Finance, biblical wisdom for your financial decisions. Have you ever faced a financial decision that felt heavier than your confidence could carry? Maybe it was whether to buy a home. Perhaps it was changing careers, helping aging parents, navigating a difficult season in marriage, or deciding how to prepare for retirement. In those moments, the questions come quickly. What if I get this wrong? What if I overlook something important? What if I regret this later? And often beneath all of that is the assumption that you should be able to figure it out by yourself. But God never intended for you to walk through life's biggest decisions alone. One of the clearest themes in Scripture is that wisdom often comes through community. Proverbs 11:14 says, "Where there is no guidance, a people falls, but in an abundance of counselors, there is safety." That's not just a proverb about leadership. It's a principle for everyday life, including your finances. Sometimes we think wisdom is found only in personal research, spreadsheets, calculators, or online content. Those tools can be helpful, but biblical wisdom is more than information. It includes discernment, humility, perspective, and the willingness to receive insight from others. That's why Proverbs 12:15 says, "The way of a fool is right in his own eyes, but a wise man listens to advice." Notice the contrast. Foolishness isn't always recklessness. Sometimes it's simply refusing to listen. Wisdom begins when we acknowledge that we may not see the whole picture, and that takes humility. Proverbs 9:10 tells us, "The fear of the Lord is the beginning of wisdom." To fear the Lord means we recognize that God is God and we are not. We submit our plans, our preferences, and even our financial assumptions to Him. We stop asking only, "What do I want to do?" and begin asking, "Lord, what would you have me to do?" That humility also opens us to receive the people God may use in our lives. Sometimes that's a mentor who has walked through a season you're now entering. Sometimes it's a trusted friend who knows you well enough to ask hard questions. Sometimes it's an older believer whose experience can spare you from avoidable mistakes. And sometimes it's a professional advisor who brings technical expertise shaped by biblical values, like a certified kingdom advisor. But ignoring these voices can have destructive consequences. Scripture gives us a sobering example in Rehoboam, the son of Solomon, in 1 Kings 12. When Rehoboam became king, the people asked him to lighten the heavy burdens placed on them. At first, he sought counsel from the older men who had advised his father. They told him to lead with humility and serve the people, but he rejected their wisdom and turned instead to younger voices that echoed his pride and ambition. Their advice was simple. Be harsher, be stronger, demand more. He followed it. Then as a result, the kingdom was split in two. What began as a leadership decision became a national tragedy. Why? Because Rehoboam preferred affirmation over wisdom. He chose voices that told him what he wanted to hear instead of what he needed to hear. That temptation is still with us today. When making financial decisions, we can look for voices that justify our desires, reinforce our fears, or even confirm what we've already decided. But wise counsel doesn't merely validate us. It helps us see what we cannot see on our own. Sometimes those voices feel like guardrails. However, it's crucial to remind ourselves that these voices keep us from drifting into the ditches of greed, fear, impulsiveness, or self-reliance. They help us slow down, think clearly, and align our choices with God's purposes. Ultimately, wise counsel leads to wise decisions. So what decision are you carrying right now? Maybe it's time to stop carrying it alone. 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
9: Thanks for joining us today on Faith and Finance, taking your calls and questions today. You can call right now to get in on the conversation, 800-525-7000. You can call right now. Let's head to the phones. Tennessee is where Wendy is located. Wendy, go right ahead.
10: Thank you, Rob. Your show, you such a blessing. So thankful for your wisdom. About 5 years ago, my identity was stolen. And so in that 5 years, I have gotten lots of notices saying, hey, you bought $3,000 at T-Mobile, or hey, you owe us $10,000. And I have no idea who these people are. And when I try to call them and try to tell them that, they're just like, ma'am, we know it was you, and this is how much you owe. Well, I've worked with Experian and TransUnion and Equifax to freeze my credit. I have tried to challenge these fictitious charges to me, but they still keep coming, and I still keep getting notifications like from banks and financial places that say, hey, sorry, we can't loan you this money at this time, and I don't know what to do. I'm at my wit's end.
9: Yeah. Boy, I'm so sorry. I know that's exhausting, especially when it keeps happening. You don't want to pay it just to make it go away. You really do want to fight it. And if you pay fraudulent charges, it can actually make things worse because it signals the debt is valid. It encourages more fraudulent attempts and you lose some of your legal protections. I'm not an attorney, but at the end of the day, you know, the extent to which this becomes a legal matter, you want to seek legal counsel. But here's the steps that I would take, Wendy. And this is obviously a growing problem. More and more people are victims of identity theft, and especially as we become more and more of a digital society. So number one is, if you haven't done this already, and you may have done some of these, but let me just run through them. The first is to lock down your credit immediately. So you want to do a credit freeze with each of the bureaus. Have you done that yet?
10: Yes, I did.
9: Okay. So you have the PIN number on all three, Equifax, Experian, and TransUnion?
10: I do.
9: Okay, yes, great.
10: I read an article actually on SpadeFi about it.
9: Okay.
10: That's how I knew.
9: Excellent.
10: To do it.
9: Great. I'm glad to hear it. Well, that's going to stop them from opening new accounts in your name, because the lender is not going to be able to access your credit report. Second would be file an official identity theft report with the FTC. That website is identitytheft.gov. Have you done that?
10: No, sir. I have not done that.
9: All right. I would do that. That's going to give you a formal affidavit. It's also going to give you a recovery plan, and it gives you some legal backing when you're disputing charges. And then you want to dispute every fraudulent charge. So anytime you get a call or a bill, you're going to want to tell them it's fraud. You're going to want to ask for a written validation of the debt. And then you're going to want to submit your FTC identity theft report. You are not responsible for debts that are not yours, but you need to follow those steps. Tell them it's fraudulent. Ask for a written validation and submit it to identitytheft.gov. You can also place, in addition to the freeze, a fraud alert on each of your credit files. It's a one-year fraud alert, and that's just going to tell lenders, or at least put them on notice, that you've been the victim of identity theft, and therefore they need to always verify identity before issuing credit. And then you may want to consider credit monitoring. This is, since it's happened multiple times, use a service. Sometimes banks offer this free, but that's going to provide that added layer of just evaluation to see what's going on in the background, including out on the dark web. And then going forward, you're going to want to use things like strong, unique passwords. Don't repeat them. Check your credit reports regularly. Enable two-factor authentication. Don't ever give out any information over the phone. But the bottom line, this isn't something you pay to fix. It's something you document, you dispute, and you shut down at the source. Does that make sense?
10: It does make sense. I have one question for you.
9: Yeah.
10: So if the first time it happened 5 years ago, would someone be able to use my identity and there be accounts out there, even though, like, I locked my account, my number, I'm not sure what the terminology is, but I did have those locked. But, like, I got a text this morning saying, hey, you know, we'll negotiate for you to pay this bill. And I'm like, I don't even know who you are.
9: Yeah.
10: So, like, can it still be happening from 5 years ago? Like, there was an account set up, there was a debt, and now they're just now coming around to say, hey, Wendy.
9: Yeah. Yeah. Couple of thoughts on that. Number one, what does a credit freeze do? Well, that stops new accounts from being opened in your name, and it blocks lenders from pulling your credit report. That's powerful, and it's your best defense. But here's what it does not stop. It does not stop someone from using a compromised account. So you may want to look at, you know, changing passwords. You may even want to, you know, to the extent you can identify which accounts have been compromised, if they haven't already been changed with a new account number, you may want to do that. And then, you know, they can commit non-credit identity theft. So medical identity theft, tax refund fraud, employment fraud, those don't always require a credit check. So the credit freeze is not going to be helpful there. I would also say that it's very likely that some of the text messages you're getting are unfounded. These are just people fishing for you to respond and getting you to either pay a bill that is not yours because they're using fear tactics, or just get you to give them your personal information, and there's no validity to them. The only things you really need to be concerned about are not things you hear about by text message or email, but things that come to you in the mail from an official source. You need to investigate that. And things that show up on your credit report, because that's directly tied to your social security number, not somebody just trying to act like they're a debt collector to get your personal information. So that's why, especially in your case, I'd be pulling credit reports at least 4 times a year from all three bureaus.
10: Okay. Do you think it's safe to have passwords for financial institutions saved in a smartphone?
9: No, I don't. I would have an encrypted password manager. So you could use LastPass, you could use 1Password, the number 1Password. And then now, you know, Apple has their own secure password software, but I wouldn't just put it in like an Apple Note or a Google Note. I would put it in something secure that has encryption like the Apple Password app or one of those other encrypted apps. I wouldn't just keep it, you know, in a typical note file that could be accessed and compromised.
10: Okay, great. Thank you so much for your wisdom and sharing it with all of us. We're very thankful. I'm especially thankful. So God bless you.
9: Well, and you too, Wendy. Hang in there. And if we can help further along the way, don't hesitate to reach out. Lord bless you. To Georgia, Dell, thanks for your patience. Go ahead.
11: Yes, I receive Social Security and I receive a pension. And my concern is how much am I supposed to give to the Lord in tithes and offerings?
9: Yes. Yes. I love that question because it comes from a genuine desire to want to honor the Lord. You know, Social Security and pensions reflect years of contributions, often combined with growth. So there's really two approaches. One approach is the simple approach, and it's just tithe on it as income as it's received, whether monthly or sporadically, without separating principal from earnings, and just give as unto the Lord. The second is to try to separate the growth from the principal. And a good rule of thumb for Social Security and pensions, because what you're receiving often exceeds way, you know, significantly the total payroll taxes paid, is just to say half of it represents my increase and I tithe on it, and the other half is just being returned to me what I paid in. 50-50. I hope that helps. Thanks for your call. Back with your questions on any financial topic after this. Stay with us.
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9: 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David, go ahead.
14: Thanks for having me on the program, Rob. I listen regularly, and I've started to learn that not only do you address finances, but you address issues of the heart from a biblical perspective. I want to state the question first and then give you the background. The question really is, should I forgive my wife? $40K of indebtedness that she owes, and the term of the loan is 0% for 2 years, and she's not asked for forgiveness, but I can't afford to forgive the loan, no problem if she just asked. And the question will be, you know, should I forgive it anyway, even if she doesn't ask? The background to the question. My wife and I conduct our finances separately, have always since the start of our marriage. Her mother died, leaving her a house, and my wife had limited income. She was not able to make the mortgage payments. House went into foreclosure. I worked with the bank to pull the house out of foreclosure and paid off the entire debt using my thrift savings plan, with a written agreement with her that she would pay it back in 2 years, and using the house as collateral for the 0% loan. 2 years has quite since passed, and I've reminded her of it. Her idea was to wipe out her thrift savings plan, and she just barely has enough to be able to pay me back. That displeases me very much to see her wipe out her TSP. And like I said, I'm getting along. I'm living on less than 4% pulling out of my retirement savings, and I'm doing fine. I could forgive the loan. She's not asked for it. I have suggested to her, you know, look, just ask, have you thought about asking me for an extension? And so I've asked her to go back and reconsider all of this. But Rob, you know, like I said, it's more about maybe biblical forgiveness than just the money. So I just forgive her anyway.
15: Yeah. Wow. I really appreciate you giving me all that background. You know, I think the overriding principle that we can anchor all of this to is the starting point from my perspective is that marriage is about unity, not two sides. Genesis 2:24, the two shall become one flesh. And so even if accounts are separate, biblically, you're not two creditors, you're one household. And, you know, I think the idea here is that, you know, holding formal debt inside a marriage, I just think is really problematic. It introduces imbalance. It creates pressure. It affects trust and openness. I realize it's all been agreed to and there is a sounds like a written loan agreement here. And so I get that piece of it. But I think this is much bigger than that. And, you know, I would love for you to guys to move in a direction. And I realize you've established a practice of handling your finances separately. And there's a, you know, kind of a long running a tradition of how you've approached that in the past. But I would love to see you all kind of move to a place where you're considering all the resources that don't belong to either of you, they belong to God, that are now entrusted to you. And in his eyes as one flesh, I think you, along with the Lord, the two of you, are really managing God's resources. And to do that with togetherness and to do that with unity, as you really pray and ask the Lord to drive you toward what he has for your family, as you all steward the resources he's given you, is really important. And I think that's God honoring. And, you know, does that mean you can never have separate accounts? I wouldn't go that far, but I would say I think it's very problematic. And I think in this case, especially when there's debt involved, and we know what God's word says about a lender and a borrower, it's a master-slave relationship, which means it changes the relationship. And we just don't want that kind of situation in marriage. I don't think that's part of God's design. So I would say I would, as a strong act of grace and to remove any potential tension and to drive toward unity, my recommendation would be an absolute forgiveness of debt and let's get out of that change in relationship. But let me give you a chance just to respond to that, David, with any thoughts you have.
14: I'm so happy I called it. They almost got me in tears. Such good biblical advice. Thank you, Robert.
15: Well, David, I appreciate your tender heart and your receptivity here. Listen, clearly you want to honor the Lord, and that's the purpose for your call today. And I think this could be a beautiful moment for you and your marriage as you sit down to talk about where God is taking you as a married couple, which is so much bigger than the issue at hand here. But I think a tangible expression of your desire to move forward in the future in unity with togetherness and oneness that includes the resources that, again, let me just be clear, don't belong to you or your wife. They belong to God. And that's true for all of us. And the act of saying, we're going to tear this up. I'm going to cover it and we're going to cover it together because what's mine is yours. What's yours is mine. And we're going to move forward toward what God has for us in the future. I think this could be a really a critical moment for your marriage and for what God intends to do through both of you now and in the future. So listen, Lord bless you, my friend. And I believe God will honor your desire to drive closer to him and to one another in the marriage relationship by way of the way you manage your finances. So thank you for your call today. And if we can serve you further in any way in the future, don't hesitate to reach out. Lord bless you, David. Let's go quickly to Muskegon, Michigan. John, go ahead.
16: Yes, thanks for all you do helping us with our finances. My question is, what is the difference between a living trust and a will, and which one is better?
15: Yeah, it's not better or worse. They're just different. So a will is really important for everybody because it's going to make sure that your wishes with regard to your assets and your personal effects and even a guardian, if you have minors, is named so that, you know, your wishes can be honored at death. The difference with the trust is why some people will use a trust in addition to a will is either A, they want to try to pass their assets outside of probate, which can be expensive and time consuming. Maybe they have several pieces of real estate. They want their estate plans to be anonymous rather than public. You know, those would be the main reasons why you would have a living trust. So I think at the end of the day, you just need to talk through your specific situation with an estate attorney. So I would connect with somebody in your area. And if you don't have one, a CKA in Michigan can make that referral. John, I'm sorry we're out of time. I hope that brief information helps you, though. Thanks for calling today. Folks, thanks for being along with us today. We'll see you tomorrow. Have a great rest of your day. Bye-bye.
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18: In the Gospels, he's often the first to speak and act. The Apostle Peter. He jumped out of boats and cut off ears. He denied the Lord Jesus three times. In a remarkable act of grace, Jesus forgave Peter and reinstalled him as a church leader. From Moody Bible Institute, this is Today in the Word, and I'm John Gager, welcoming you to our new study in 1 and 2 Peter. It's going to be great. Peter called his audience by two different descriptions. First, they were addressed as God's elect. Today in the Word, we read in 1 Peter 1, verse 1, Peter, an apostle of Jesus Christ, to God's elect. Now, to be elect means to be chosen. Followers of Jesus are recipients of God's grace, and it is God who took the initiative to make our salvation possible. Peter's readers, mostly comprising Jewish Christians, lived outside of Israel, so Peter likely used this term with a double meaning. On one hand, they were literally exiles, but they were also exiles in a spiritual sense, awaiting the coming of the Lord Jesus, their true King and Lord. Peter continues by reminding his readers that their identity is most firmly grounded in the triune God. The Father chose them, and the Spirit is sanctifying them for the goal of obedience to Jesus Christ, who cleansed them with his blood. We also need a regular reminder that our most important identity is not found in our career, our nation, or family. Rather, we belong to God, who chose us. In him, we can have grace and peace in abundance. 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
19: Are you teaching your kids who God really is? In Genesis 28, Isaac is at the end of his life and he tells his son, "May God Almighty," or El Shaddai, "bless you." Now, El Shaddai was the name that God revealed when Isaac was miraculously born to his elderly parents. Abraham and Sarah had obviously taught Isaac about El Shaddai as he was growing up, and now Isaac was teaching the name to his son. There are so many ways you can pass on the knowledge of God as El Shaddai, God Almighty, to your children. When a paycheck comes in or you leave for work, you can remind them that ultimately everything comes from God. 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And as he reveals himself to you through his word, you can pass along that truth just as Abraham did to his son. With Seeking Him, I'm Nancy DeMoss Wagamuth.
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27: With SRN News, I'm Keith Peters in Washington. Court records show a bus driver accused of causing a fatal chain reaction crash in Virginia have been cited twice for speeding in the last 2 years. 48-year-old Jing Shang Dong of Staten Island, New York, has been charged with 5 counts of involuntary manslaughter and 1 count of reckless driving. The crash early Friday morning on I-95 killed 5 people and injured dozens more. 5 American cruise ship passengers exposed to hantavirus are leaving a Nebraska quarantine facility. U.S. health officials say they will complete monitoring at home after remaining symptom-free. They arrived in Nebraska 3 weeks ago following a deadly hantavirus outbreak on a South Atlantic cruise. On Wall Street, the Dow by 46 points. More details at srnnews.com.
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29: Tonight, expect clear skies with a low of 52. Tomorrow will bring mostly sunny and pleasant weather, making it a great day to spend outdoors. Look for a high of 78. Tomorrow night, anticipate a crystal clear sky with a low of 53. I'm meteorologist Jason Katarina on Faith Talk 1500 and 101.5 FM, online at faithtalkdetroit.com.
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5: Remember the significance? It's like that notion of the Russian nesting dolls. Remember, one inside another, that you are in Christ, nestled inside Him so that His nature has become your. You're surrounded by His righteousness. What is true of Him is now true of you. It's what the theologians call the great truth of the gospel of the double transfer. That the sin that is on us has been transferred to Him. And the righteousness that He had is now ours, that we are without sin. God made Him who knew no sin to be sin for us, so that in Him, there it is again, that union language, we might become the righteousness of God. Not only our sin placed on Him, but the understanding that our lives are in Him, that we are hidden inside Christ. We are surrounded by His nature, His righteousness. He has become our identity. So that I recognize now that this truth is to be mine. Satan would love to weaken me by saying, you weakling, you are reviled by God, hated by Him, an enemy. And yet we say, no, I am in Christ. What is true of Him is now true of me. By the great nature of the grace of the gospel, God calls me His child. And loves me as much as He loves Jesus Christ, because I am in Christ. That reality is to help us rise with hope and strength for what now God calls us to do. Just to think how strong is that image for the Apostle Paul of what it means to be in Christ Jesus, united to Him. You have to see this portion of Scripture perhaps with new eyes. You know this is all about the armor of God and our putting on the armor of God. But in that notion of putting on the armor of God, sometimes we begin to think, all right, what do I bring to the game? What am I going to put on that helps me fight? You need to read with different eyes what is in the apostles' understanding of this armor of God. Think of it now. You know these opening words, many of you. Verse 14, stand having fastened the belt of truth. Verse 14, where do we get this notion? Stand firm having put on the belt of truth. As though I'm going to tell the truth enough, so I'm going to be strong. No, it's not the reference at all. Where does the apostle get the language of our putting on the belt of truth? That's actually from Isaiah 11. And verse 5, when the Messiah comes, He will come with the belt of righteousness and faithfulness. Integrity before the Lord will be His belt. The belt of truth is actually the belt of the Messiah from the Old Testament. What about verse 14, having put on the breastplate of righteousness? Where's that come from? That's Isaiah 59:17. The Messiah will come with righteousness as His breastplate. You should have the shoes that are marked by having put on the readiness of the gospel of peace. Where do those shoes come from? You might actually want to see, if you still have your Bibles open, Isaiah 59. Isaiah 59 in verse 17. In your Grace Bible, that's page 613. What is the nature of these shoes that are talking about the gospel of peace being taken to other people? In Isaiah chapter 52, verse 6, God is talking about something that He will do, particularly as He redeems His people with the Messiah. Verse 6, my people shall know my name. Therefore, in that day, that is the day of their rescue, they shall know it is I who speak. Here am I. And what is the nature of that one who speaks? Verse 7, how beautiful upon the mountains are the feet of Him who brings good news.

0: news, who publishes peace, who brings good news of happiness, who publishes salvation, who says to Zion, your God reigns. It's actually the peace of Christ that we are to put on. The shoes that we have that take us from one troubled situation to another is the reality of Christ for us. I face my weakness. I face the assaults of the evil one. I face the troubles of the world. But why am I at peace? Because Christ is for me.
1: 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The Apostle Paul wrote the letter to the Ephesians to declare God's plan that the gospel of Jesus Christ would reach the world through weak and sinful people like you and me. 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
0: It's actually the peace of Christ that we are to put on. The shoes that we have that take us from one troubled situation to another is the reality of Christ for us. I face my weakness. I face the assaults of the evil one. I face the troubles of the world. But why am I at peace? Because Christ is for me. And I go everywhere I go, shod with the good news of the peace of the gospel of Christ. Also in verse 17, take the sword of the Spirit, which is the word of God. Now you know that appears somewhere else in the Bible, right? Remember in the book of Revelation, we are told that when the Redeemer comes at the end of times, he will come riding a horse, and what will be coming out of his mouth? The sword of the word, sharper than any two-edged sword. And the one who speaks that word of truth will have on his thigh and on his robe, King of Kings and Lord of Lords. The one who speaks that truth, the one who has the sword of truth, is none the less than Jesus Christ, our King. Every description of the piece of armor is ultimately our putting on the reality of Christ. This armor is not something we create. It's something that we claim. And the goodness and the hope that is in that is what Satan will constantly try to do, is make us question our own resistance, our resolve, our righteousness, at which time we claim, no, I am in Christ Jesus. Satan says, you weakling. And we say, but Christ is my righteousness. That is my breastplate. We twist and turn at night, wondering how we shall deal with the trial or the people who are upset with us or the people that we are upset with. And we remember, but Christ is my peace. And for that reason, I can get up and do what God has called me to do, because I am in Christ Jesus. I won't tell you, it's easy. It's armor that has to be borne, but it is the same time, it's not the armor of our creation, but that in which we exist as we are God's own people. I think of how it is expressed so well recently by NBA Lakers star Jeremy Lin. And if you follow basketball at all, you know he's having his worst year ever. Back on New Year's Day, Jeremy Lin, who, by the way, is also an outspoken Christian, wrote on his blog what a difficult year it has been as he has gone through this terrible slump. And he said, I am in the fight of my life for joy. And then wrote this, only when I focus on who God is and how much he loves me am I able to live with joy and freedom. Why? Because he's got on his gospel armor. The world is throwing at him assault and insult. And he is saying, but I have about me the truth of the reality of the love of God. I have Christ's righteousness, not my goodness, that shields me. I ultimately recognize that what God has called me to do is the peace of the fact that he loves me, even when the world hates me. It's being in Christ that is our armor. And it's not only claiming his nature for ourselves. The apostle wants us to recognize that part of claiming the spiritual advantages that are ours is not just claiming Christ's nature, but his power. Do you recognize how important it is when we see in verse 11 toward the end, put on the whole armor of God that you may be able to stand. You are to be strong, verse 10, in the power of his might so that you can actually stand. It's the reminder that there is power for us that is greater than the power that is against us. What, after all, is the power that is for us that the apostle wants us to recognize? When he says in verse 10, be strong in the strength of God's might, of Christ's might, what's he referring to? He's actually mentioned it several times in this letter already, but I want you to look at the most significant. It was right at the very beginning, Ephesians chapter 1 and verse 18. A lot of you, if you were raised on the NIV, you recognize kind of the wonder of that notion from Ephesians 1 where we were asked, the apostle prayed that the eyes of our hearts would be opened. Isn't that a wonderful image? I pray that the eyes of your heart would be opened, that you could see the truth of God. But what is that truth that our eyes are to be opened to, the eyes of our heart? Verse 18, chapter 1. Paul is praying for Christians that they would be having the eyes of your hearts enlightened, that you may know what is the hope to which he has called you. Verse 19. And what is the immeasurable greatness of his power toward us who believe, according to the working of his great might that he worked in Christ when he raised him from the dead and seated him at his right hand in the heavenly places. The might that we are to be strong in is the might of Jesus Christ that God expressed in him when he raised him from the dead. That same power that raised Jesus from the dead by the power of the Holy Spirit now indwells us. And the reality of that might means that when Satan comes to us and says, you are weak, you cannot help it, you're enslaved to this, the reality of the gospel is that is not true. Greater is he that is in me than he that is in the world. And that notion that I have true power, that Satan shall not overcome, he does not have the victory, is actually necessary if I'm to resist. To know that resurrection power is mine, my conscience, sometimes my experience, and certainly the evil one says to us, you can't help it, you can't fix this, you're a mess, and you can't be fixed. And the gospel says, the same power that raised Jesus from the dead gives life to your mortal body, and you have in you supernatural power to claim. Do not listen to the lies of Satan that says you cannot be fixed, that life cannot be different. The hope of the gospel is tomorrow does not have to be like yesterday. Real hope is possible because Jesus' power is for us. I love that 2015 Hyundai Sonata commercial. Have you seen it? Where there's a little girl at a steering wheel, maybe 4 years old, and she's driving a car at what looks like super speed, making tight turns, going down wooded streets, and you're going, oh boy, are we in trouble. And then the camera pans back a little bit, and you recognize it's the steering wheel to her car seat. And you pan back the camera a little bit more, you recognize her father is at the wheel. We at times feel as though we are in control. And then we're not in control at all as we become aware of the forces about us. But the reality is Jesus is at the wheel. He has surrounded us. He has taken charge. And when we claim the reality of his nature for us because we are in Christ, we have power that is beyond just my human ability or your human ability. And the reason we need to know that is to be prepared for spiritual battle. We need not only to claim our spiritual advantages, we need to truly recognize our spiritual adversary. He is surely listed here. Did you see it? Verse 11, as God is describing in his word for us, his enemy and ours, he says, put on the whole armor of God that you may be able to stand against the schemes of the devil. We're beginning to learn not just the nature of our Savior's gift and power, but the nature of our adversary. He is incredibly deceitful. He schemes for our hurt. He schemes across centuries. He schemes across our families. He schemes across our land. He schemes across our church. And he is very wise. He's had thousands of years of human experience to discern what motivates us, what makes us tick, and what makes us get ticked off.
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5: 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I'm Sharon Knotts, thanking you for tuning in today because we know faith comes by hearing and hearing by the Word of God. If you've been enjoying my father, Brother Hardy's message from his Gideon series, then today you will hear the second part of this series, The Call to Gideon, Rebuilding the Altars.
6: You have your Bibles this morning. I want to read a couple scriptures from Judges, the 6th chapter, 25th verse and 26th verse. And it came to pass that same night that the Lord said unto him, take thy father's young bullock, even the second bullock of 7 years, and throw down the altar of Baal that thy father hath built, and cut down the grove that is by it, and build an altar unto the Lord thy God upon the top of this rock in the ordered place. And take the second bullock and offer a burnt sacrifice with the wood of the grove which thou hast cut down. I want to preach on building again the altars of God. Building again the altars of God. Let me give you a little history to bring us up to this. God's people were in Egypt's bondage. Pharaoh rose up and didn't know Joseph and brought them under servitude and bondage. They cried to God by reason of their evil taskmaster. God heard them, stirred up his bowels of compassion and mercy, raised up a deliverer, Moses, led them by a high miraculous hand out of the land of bondage in the house of servitude, and then through Joshua led him into the land of promise that he promised Abraham, Isaac, and Jacob. But he commanded them, say, when I take you into the land of promise, I want you to drive out all the inhabitants that are therein. And a lot of people have struggled over that. Why would God want to drive out and kill all of these inhabitants? And as we go on in the message, I believe it'll be made plain to you why. He said, don't mix with them. Don't give your daughters to their sons to marry. And don't you take their daughters to give to your sons to marry. Utterly separate yourself from them. In fact, drive them out. Absolutely drive them out and not mix with them. God let Joshua lead them into the promised land. And as you read the record, by one miraculous intervention by God after another, God used those few little Israelites to drive out all the Canaanites and these wicked nations before them and gave them peace. And when they were rooted into the land of promise, God had given them peace and prospered them. They forgot God. They turned their back on Him. They disobeyed His commandments and word and did exactly the opposite of what God commanded. They took their daughters to marry and gave their daughters to these wicked nations to marry. And the consequence was that these evil nations taught them to worship their false gods. They did two evils. They threw down the altar of God, turned their back on the God that delivered them and gave them peace and rest, raised up altars to Baal and Ashtaroth and worshiped these false gods. And on the surface, that might not look as terrible as it really was. Because you have to understand Baal worship and Ashtaroth worship to understand why God detested and hated it and said it's an abomination. First of all, Baal was the god of fire, lightning, and fertility. And beings, they were agricultural people and also sheep and goat herders. They needed to have prosperity in their crops and increase in their sheep and goats. Therefore, they forsook God and did not look to Him to bless them, but they went to this heathen god of Baal to try to get his blessings upon them, upon their fields and upon their goats and their sheep. But part of that worship was that they had to commit whoredom with the temple priests and the temple prostitutes, both male and female. It was just one big sex orgy after another. Probably the most horrible of the worship was that being the god of fire, they offered their babies and children as burnt sacrifices to this horrible Baal non-god. And the priest would take this baby or young child. This idol was made out of iron and heated white hot, had his arms extended, white hot arms in them flames, and they would place the child or the baby in those arms to be a burnt offering, and so that the cries of the baby screaming, being roasted to death, wouldn't be heard, they would chant real loud and beat drums to drown out the cries of the torturing, dying babies. And God said, it's an abomination. I hate it. Drive them out. Tear down their altars. Destroy them. I do not want this abominable worship. Also, the goddess Ashtaroth, she was the goddess of sex and the goddess of war and violence. Sounds kind of like the gods that America has set up this day and this hour. In America, just like God's people in the Old Testament, God has brought us out of the domination and the servitude of Satan and sin and demonic power. taken us into the promised land of His promises and give us His blessings and rest, and told us not to mingle with the world, mingle and mix with the ungodly, and not learn their practices, but instead, like Israel of old, we have turned the back on God and on His word of God, and have set up the idols of silver and gold, and the idols of sex and violence. And violence and sex is running rampant in our nation, eating up our cities, and destroying our children and our loved ones. God said not to do it, but Israel did it. And it started what is known in the book, especially of Judges, the sin cycle. Deliverance, backsliding, turning their back on God and His way and His word, committing sin and ungodliness, thereby incurring God's anger, because God is angry with the wicked every day. And in God's anger, He sent judgment, bondage, servitude, raises up the enemies to bring them into servitude and bondage. And finally, after a period of time, some people come to their senses and turn back to God, build His altars again, and begin to repent and supplicate and pray. And God again hears from heaven, stirs up His bowels of compassion, and sends a deliverer and delivers them. And the story goes in Judges seven times. This drama was played out. Deliverance, backsliding in sin, judgment in servitude, supplication and prayer, judgment and sin again, until we come to Gideon's day. And the cycle was played out again. And the people of Gideon's time had turned their back on God, mixed in with the enemy, set up his idols of Baal and his idols of Ashtaroth. Not only turn their back on God and tear His altars down, like thumbing their nose at Him, but sticking up the very abominable thing that God hates, worshiping and offering their children in sacrifice and fire to these ungodly, demonic idols of wickedness. It was so bad in Gideon's day, the judgment of God was so great that they hardly had anything to eat, because the Midianites were very smart. They didn't totally keep them in bondage. They just let Israel plow their fields, plant and sow, weed. And then when it came time to harvest, when Israel would go in and get the fruit of their labor, then they would come like grasshoppers on the land and attack Israel, kill and wound and drive them away and steal all their food and all of their flock and leave them destitute and starving to death. And that's the way it was when the angel of the Lord appeared unto Gideon and said, I want to bring deliverance. I want to bring salvation again to Israel. If I've ever saw a parallel in the natural as this picture, I can see it in America today. Yeah. You know, when they say America is the Christian America, it's an affront in God's eyes. It's a stench in His nostrils, because the word Christian means Christ-like. And I tell you what, a nation that's murdering babies by abortion is not Christ-like. Yeah. A nation that has set up the gods of silver and gold and said, get away from me, God, we need you not, is not Christ-like. Yeah. A nation that has set up the idol of sex and is worshiping sex as their god is not a nation that is like Christ. A nation whose streets are so full of violence that you cannot walk down the street without fear of being shot and killed by drug lords fighting over the neighborhood that you live in. A nation that is so violent that you cannot sit on your own step, as it was in our city this summer, and enjoy the pleasant sunshine of the day without fear that the babe in your arms would be shot by stray bullets, which happened in our city just this summer. Yeah.
4: a nation of violence until you're afraid to send your children to school. You don't know whether they're going to come back alive because some 13-year-old or some 14-year-old took a Saturday night special and blew them away for their shoes or their jacket. A nation of violence, that's not Christ-like.
5: Amen. What a stirring message by God's servant Brother Hardy, the call to Gideon, rebuilding the altars. I believe this message has spoken directly to your spirit, and if you are in tune with the voice of the Spirit of God, then you know, then truly it is time to tear down the idols of compromise and rebuild the altars of righteousness and true worship. If you've been stirred anew by this message, you will be happy to know that it can be ordered on CD. And when you order The Call to Gideon, Rebuilding the Altars, we will send you the bonus message, Gideon's 300, The Test of Leadership, which is the first part in the Gideon series. This message you heard today is a word for God's people to arise and build again His holy altars and do right in the sight of God. The bonus message, The Test of Leadership, defines what it takes to pass the required test to be qualified to be used by God in His glorious army. 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
8: Key Life exists to communicate that the deepest message of Jesus in the Bible is the radical grace of God to sinners and sufferers. Because life's hard for everyone, grace is for all of us. Our host is seminary professor and author, Steve Brown.
7: Thank you, Matthew. If you're just joining us, we're doing something that's a little bit unusual. I have a book coming out probably next year. And I am asking you to help me write the book with your comments. Now, the book has a bunch of titles, and I think the one we most recently looked at was God's Not Mad at You, Confronting the Lies of Guilt and Shame and Fear and Regret. It had a bunch of other titles as I was working on it, but it in essence, it's a book that lays out the lies that those of us as Christians sometimes believe, and because we believe them, it messes up our lives. I've spent some time on this broadcast looking at Lies 101 as we examined what lies were about. Then we talked about the lies that enchant us. That God's in His heaven and is all is right with the world. It's not. And once Christians face that reality, you can deal with it better and not be surprised because of your high expectations. And then we started last week talking about lies that cheat us And those are about the kickers. The gospel is clear, in your face, wonderful, amazing. But everybody, or a lot of teachers, add tickers to it. Jesus loves you, and then the ticker, but don't let it go to your head. And I spent some time last week going over some of the kickers and showing you how it works. And we're going to continue with that discussion today. But first, we're going to pray, so let's do that. Father, we come into your presence asking that you would, by your Spirit, lead us to truth, to all the truth, to the truth that you have revealed and the amazing love and grace and mercy that you have given. Father, you know we need it. This is a hard place and a fallen world, and it's so easy to get depressed and down and then to turn weird with our religion. So prevent it, please, sir. Please prevent it by your Spirit, by teaching us the truth. You know everybody who's listening to this broadcast. You know our needs. You know our pain. You know our tears. And you also know our laughter and our joy. We affirm that you are sovereign over all of that. And as always, forgive the one who teaches. They call him Reverend, and he's not much. Forgive him his sins. We would see Jesus. In his name, we pray. Amen. As I said, we spent considerable time talking about the nature of kickers and how they can hurt you and make you feel guilty and be filled with shame and regret. I get it all the time from letters I get from you guys talking about, I wish I could have been better. I wish I could have done it differently. I wish I'd listened to Jesus. I wish I'd done this and that and the other. And sometimes that is nothing but a kicker that somebody has manipulated you with guilt. Once a broadcast listener called our office, and the receptionist buzzed me, and she was in tears. Steve, she said, this man is really angry, and I don't know what to do about him. Could you talk with him? I said I would, and I picked up the phone. Dr. Brown, the very angry man said, don't you know there are millions of people in hell because of you? I was taken aback. You know what I said before I thought? You got to be kidding. I didn't know I had that kind of power. Way cool. You want to know what he said? Nothing. He hung up on me. That's what he did. Believe it or not, though, I have thought about what he said. I know that if what I'm writing in a book, what I'm teaching on a broadcast, what I'm teaching at a conference or from a church pulpit, if it isn't true, I'm in a whole lot of trouble. And if you believe what I'm teaching you about God's goodness and kindness and mercy, you are too. But of course, it's all true because of what God has taught us. But I do understand those who add kickers because they don't want to hurt other Christians. Jerry Bridges, and I loved him a lot, was a friend of mine. We were at a conference when he was maybe the finest Christian I've ever known. I mean, he loved Christ. He was kind. And I used to say that I didn't understand why he taught so much about grace, because if anybody in this world didn't need it, he didn't need it. And at the conference, when he got up to speak, he referenced what I said about him. And he said, I'm a sinner in need of grace. He said, let me confess something to you. You know what he said? He said, I was at the airport this morning when I came in. and they were late in bringing my bag, and I was angry. And I'm sitting there thinking, you got to be kidding. I thought, listen, that's not a sin. That was probably the right thing to feel. But he was a good man and a kind man. And during his ministry, he began to teach about radical grace. And it really was grace. I introduced him at a Ligonier conference one time. And when he got up, he said, I loved what Steve said about me. He said, I wish my parents had been here to hear it. They would have believed him. But at any rate, he was teaching grace. In the early part of his ministry, he wrote wonderful and best-selling books on holiness and sanctification. But later on, Jerry had somewhat of an epiphany, and his ministry and books started focusing on grace and mercy, not on what we needed to do and be, but what God had already done for sinners. Jerry was absolutely shocked at the very angry, condemning, and hostile criticism he received. I told him he would, but he didn't believe me. And he got it from well-meaning and some not-so-well-meaning Christians all over the country. I still have a penciled note he wrote to me where he said, Steve, are you sure we're right? Sometimes Christians use a kicker because they want the Christian message to be biblical, yet end up with a kicker that doesn't clarify, but rather confuses the clarity of the incredible life-changing message of the gospel. It's good news. And then there's some who use kickers out of fear. It's not just in case effort to please God, who we think is hard to please, and may not be the God Jesus revealed. I saw a bumper sticker a while ago. It said, Jesus is coming back, and man, is he ticked. If you've never been stood before God and been afraid, you're probably worshiping an idol. God is very big, very opinionated, and very strong. But because of another truth, there is more than the fear. If you've never stood before God and been profoundly and unconditionally loved when you knew you didn't deserve it, you're probably worshiping an idol too. What we think about God is really important. And when you call it conviction, sometimes it's not conviction. Sometimes it is manipulation and the use of guilt and a false picture of God to cause us to do and be what the teacher wanted us to do and be. Don't let them do that to you. Make sure the God you worship is the real God. You think about that. Amen.
9: 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Well, that's one of the famous lines from Casablanca. 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
3: With SR News, I'm Keith Peters in Washington. The State Department plans to slash the number of U.S. embassies and consulates in Africa that can process visas for foreigners seeking to come to the United States. The almost 50 U.S. embassies and consulates are processing visa applications in Africa will be reduced to 20 hubs in the coming weeks. Court records show a bus driver accused of causing a fatal chain reaction crash in Virginia had been cited twice for speeding in the last 2 years. 48-year-old Jing Shang Dong of Staten Island, New York, has been charged with 5 counts of involuntary manslaughter and 1 count of reckless driving. The crash early Friday morning on I-95 killed 5 people and injured dozens more. On Wall Street, the Dow by 46 points. 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
0: This is What's Right, What's Left with Pastor Ernie Sanders.
5: Good evening and welcome to another edition of What's Right, What's Left. The voice of the Christian resistance here on this first day of June. It's June already, folks. 2026. And tonight, he's our highly, highly acclaimed producer, Josh Booth.
6: Hey, good evening, Pastor.
5: Good evening, highly acclaimed. And my special guest tonight, former state representative. He's an author. He's a statesman. And some say he's one of the smartest men here in Ohio, Steve Krause.
7: Hey, good evening, Pastor. How are you?
5: I'm all right. How are you, you young friend?
7: I'm great. It's an honor to be with you again tonight.
5: All righty. We got a lot to talk about, but guess what? Right here where we have to start, just fresh in, I've got a prayer request. Can you in the church please, please pray for Colleen's recently born nephew who was born with blood platelet disease and is fighting for his little life right now? His name is Henry Cashin. So, folks out there, you know the drill, folks. Remember, much prayer, much power. Little prayer, little power. So, join with me. This little baby needs you to join in. Your prayers are kept. God says they're kept in heaven. Heavenly Father, Lord God, I just want to hold. We know, Lord, how much you love the children. We know how much you love the children, Father God. And so we just would ask right now that you would intercede on this situation with this little fella, Henry, as he's fighting for his life, Father God. We just would ask that you would touch him and give him a complete and total healing, and Lord.
8: Yes, Lord.
5: And also, Father God, that you would be there as a comforter to his parents at this time. This we ask in Jesus' name. Amen.
8: Amen.
5: Amen. We get a lot of prayer requests over the years here. And the title of the message tonight, Steve, is To Whom Much Is Given, of Him Shall Be Much Required. And we're going to be Luke chapter 12. Luke chapter 12. If you have your Bible there, will you?
7: I do.
5: All righty. Well, we start out. Let's take it verse by verse. Cause we're going to start in verse 13. And Luke chapter 12, verse 13, and one of the company said unto him, Master, speak to my brother, that he divide the inheritance with me. Well, one of the company means one of the crowd that had gathered around him. This fellow is asking the Lord Jesus to convince his brother to split his inheritance. The custom was in the Jewish families was the oldest son was the one who was in charge of dividing up the inheritance. And usually the oldest son got a double portion, didn't he?
7: Yes, yes.
5: And so, but Jesus answers him here this way. And he said unto him, Man, who made me a judge or a divider over you? In other words, he's asking them the question, I guess, you know, why are you coming here with me? Because now he goes to the next verse. And he said unto them, Take heed and beware of covetous, for a man's life consists not in the abundance of the things which he possesses. You think the Lord Jesus was looking on this man's heart?
7: Yep.
5: Yeah, he knew what he was going to say before he asked, didn't he?
7: Yes, he did.
5: You know, it's an interesting thing. Most people don't know it. If I was to say to you, do you know, Steve, that covetousness is one of the most spoken of sins in all of the Bible? Did you know that?
7: No, I didn't realize that.
5: Oh, yeah. Yeah, it's one of the most mentioned. In fact, I can tell you, it starts out, if you read over in Exodus chapter 20. In fact, I'm going to jump over there real fast. I'm not going to read them all, but Exodus chapter 20. And here we read. I just changed the page. Hold on. I'm going to get back there just a second. Exodus. These pages are so thin. 20 verse 17. Here's what it says. Okay, there you go. Thou shalt not covet thy neighbor's house. Thou shalt not covet thy neighbor's wife. Thou shalt nor his manservant, nor his maidservant, nor his ox, nor his ass, nor anything that is his neighbor's. But if you go back, and I can just think right off the top of my head, it talks about the coveting in Matthew chapter 6, 19, verses 19 to 34, and Acts 5, verses 1 through 10, Romans 14, verse 7.

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4: Positive, encouraging K-Love.
5: Oh, well, we'll go. We're going to get there. And God said unto him, this, thou fool, this night thy soul shall be required of thee. Then who shall thou be? Whose shall those things be which thou hast provided? Now, that's an interesting verse, and Steve, because the word fool there in the Greek, moros, that's where you get the name, the moron, like, uh-huh. Like the mayor of New York City.
6: Moron, oh, yeah, yeah.
5: Mandummy, moron Mandummy.
6: Moron Mandummy, yeah.
5: Mandummy, yeah. Actually, and that word is the normal word that you would use for fool, but here he actually uses a different word in here. It's ephron, and that word in the Greek means insane one, one that's insane. In other words, he's saying, thou insane man, this is my night thou shalt be required of thee, when then whose things shall these be which thou hast provided? You know, it's, again, things, material things. Here, you can't take any of that with you, can you?
6: No. Nope. There's no U-Hauls behind a hearse.
5: What should he have done when he realized he had way, way more grain than he had barns? There's an easy remedy to get rid of all that grain. When you have a bunch of hungry people, the Lord is making it clear to them, you know, you got hungry people out here right now could use that grain. And you?
6: Sure.
5: Okay. You're going to build bigger. That's why he called him, you're a fool. So is he that layeth up treasure for himself and is not rich towards God. So being rich towards God means obedience and service, doesn't it?
6: Absolutely. Yep.
5: He goes on to say, and he said unto his disciples, therefore I say unto you, take no thought for your life. Now, here's another important thing. When I was teaching this in a Bible study, I was asked right away when we get to the certain point, does that apply to us? I mean, are we supposed to go and sell all of our property and leave there? And I told him about when you're studying Scripture, always remember the five W's. Who is he speaking to? What is he speaking about? Why is he speaking about it? When and where is he speaking about it? All of those things are very important in studying Scripture. Mm-hmm. And if you go, Steve, to the very first verse in chapter 12, we read, in the meantime, when they were gathered together, an innumerable multitude of people, insomuch they trod upon one another, he began to say to his disciples. So he was speaking here in this passage, this whole thing, to his disciples here. And so he's telling them, what was he about ready to do with his disciples? He was going to do what? He was going to send them out, huh?
6: Yeah.
5: And so he says, therefore I say unto you, take no thought for your life, what shall you eat, neither for the body, what you shall put on. The life is more than meat, and the body is more than raiment. Consider the ravens, for they neither sow nor reap. That's not the Baltimore Ravens either, is it?
6: No.
5: For they never sow. Well, they never sow, but they reap, which neither have storehouse nor barn, and God feedeth them. How much more are you better than the fowls? And which of you, which taketh thought, can add to his stature one cubit? If you

0: then be not able to do that thing, which is at least, why take you thought for the rest? Consider the lilies, how they grow, they toil not, they spin not, and yet I say unto you that Solomon in all his glory was not arrayed like one of these. If then God so clothed the grass, which is today in the field, and tomorrow to be cast into the oven, how much more will it be clothed you, O ye of little faith? You know, when we think about this, you know, in those days they didn't waste their grass. They either fed it to the animals or they made bricks out of it, didn't they?
1: Right, right.
0: And seek not what you shall eat or what you shall drink, neither be you of doubt in mind. For all these things do the nations of the world seek after, and your Father knoweth that you have need of these things. But rather seek you the kingdom of God, and all these things shall be added unto you. Now, I love this next verse here. There's a lot of meaning in this next one. Fear not little flock, for it is your Father's good pleasure to give you the kingdom. So he's got a reference here, little flock. Little means little church, little congregation there. And, of course, here he was talking to his disciples. And so here, but today, we would say that would apply to the Church of Philadelphia, not the Church of Laodicea, wouldn't we? And that has a real application because of what is taking place today, not just in this country, but around the world. The church attendance has fallen way off, but it's fallen off more in the apostate churches. The apostate churches, they're really feeling it. I mean, they're getting hit hard. They're dwindling quick. Mm-hmm. But the prosperity church, the world and national, or the word of faith movement, they're being hit the hardest. The prosperity churches, they're losing people in large numbers. And you know, in 2 Timothy chapter 3 and verse 9 and 10, he tells you virtually it means the people are going to figure them out. The people will realize, and looks like that's happening, that these people are being figured out and they're leaving the prosperity churches in large numbers now. But even the Bible-believing fundamentalist churches are losing membership, but they're holding much stronger than the others. And so he goes on to say, sell that you have and give alms, provide yourself bags which wax not old and treasure in the heavens, that faileth not where no faith approaches, neither can corrupt. For where is your treasure, there is where your heart will be. Now, my question was, does that mean, Pastor, that I'm to sell all my everything I have? I said, no, that's what I was trying to tell him here. He was talking, he was very specific, he's talking to the apostles. If a man, Steve, if you and I were to sell everything and not provide a house or food or shelter for our families, what would we be?
1: We'd be disobedient.
0: Yeah. And the Bible says we would be worse than an infidel, huh?
1: Yeah.
0: He was more referring to the fellow over there in Matthew chapter 19, verse 31, the young rich ruler, huh?
1: Oh, yeah. Yeah.
0: I want to jump over real quick over to Psalm 49. And Psalm 49? Yeah. Why don't you read verses 6 through 12 in Psalm 49?
1: Psalm 49, 6 through 12?
0: Yep.
1: Okay, now this is out of the Darby translation, so it's a little different. But Psalms 49, 6 through 12, they depend upon their wealth and boast themselves in the abundance of their riches. None can by any means redeem his brother, nor give to God a ransom for him. For the redemption of their soul is costly and must be given up forever, that he should still live perpetually and not see corruption. For he seeth that wise men die all alike, the fool and the brutish perish, and they leave their wealth to others. Verse 11, their inward thought is that their houses are forever, their dwelling places for generation to generation. They call the lands after their own names.
0: Nevertheless, man being an honor abideth not. He is like the beasts that perish. But the key verse there is verse 8. The key verse is verse 8. For the redemption of their soul is precious, and it ceases forever. In other words, you better get saved before you die, right? I mean, you've got to get saved.
1: Oh, yeah.
0: Right. If you don't get saved before you die, then things are going to go south for you, huh?
1: Oh, yeah. Just like you say, Pastor, you know, you're going to believe sometime, either now or at the end.
0: Yeah.
1: You're going to believe Jesus is Lord.
0: There's no unbelievers in heaven or hell. They all believe.
1: That's right.
0: They all believe.
1: Pastor, my wife had the opportunity to go to one of these, we'll just say it's an Episcopal church. And it's a long story. I won't go into the details, but the priest was talking about how you know you're a Christian. And the first thing he said is, well, you believe in the virgin birth. And the second thing is you believe in the Father, Son, the Holy Spirit, the Trinity. And he left it right there. And my wife said, well, now, wait a minute. What about the redemption and the blood? What about the cross? What about the forgiveness of sins? And I said, exactly. I said, the devils believe and tremble. Everybody in hell believes.
0: Absolutely.
1: But That doesn't make you a Christian if you believe the Trinity or if you believe in the virgin birth. You only become a Christian if you accept Jesus Christ as your Lord and Savior and repent from your sins.
0: The first thing you have to do is to repent. When the very first time Noah preached, he preached repentance 120 years. When John the Baptist came, he came preaching repentance. And Jesus, from the very first time he preached, what did he preach? He preached, repent or perish, right? So
1: absolutely.
0: That's what it has to come. There's got to be repentance, and then there can be forgiveness, huh?
1: Yep.
0: And so,
1: yep. If you don't know that you're a wretched sinner on your way to hell, and you need a Savior, there's no salvation.
0: Nope. There's not much hope for you, is there?
1: Nope.
0: All right. Nope. We're going to go to a break, and we'll be back right after this.

0: These colors don't run.
1: Old Obama wants to take away our guns.
0: Hitler, Germany, Stalin, Russia, Mao, China.
1: All our freedoms, they want to take away.
0: Better pack a lunch, pal.

0: spirits paid.
1: They paid the price in full.
0: Freedom's price, their blood, they did trade.
1: It was their shed blood that was traded for our freedom.
0: I'd rather be dead than live a communist slave.
1: I'd rather be dead than led.
0: If we're to live free, then we must live brave.
1: We must live brave. We must live brave.

0: and they never will.
1: Freedom's calling, but America's patriot sons,
0: of which I am one.
1: Khrushchev said they would conquer us from within.
0: The public school system, the media, the university.
1: We will fight.
0: We'll never give in. We will never give in.

0: It's not over till we win, folks. And we will, because we have victory in Jesus. Hey, I you know, like I said, rumor has it that Steve Krause is one of the smartest men in Ohio. So, Steve, I got an idea. We're going to have some lightning rounds, and what I'll do is I'll read you some articles and then let you comment on it, okay? Here's one. Okay. We're talking about 4,900 AI data centers in the United States. 4,900. There's a lot in Ohio. Opposition is growing. Last year, $152 billion worth of data center construction was blocked. As artificial intelligence continues to permeate everyday life, the data centers needed to support the burgeoning technology are popping up across America, many close to residential areas. More than one-third of Americans now live within a few miles of these, at least one of these data centers. That approximately means that development projects are not going smoothly as residents raise questions about the unknown effects of their resources. Both residents and developers who spoke to the Epic Times pointed to transparency as a key issue. One of the things, Steve, that they're complaining about is the noise that comes out of these things, these data centers. Do you know anything about that?
1: I didn't hear about the noise. I knew they were complaining about the water consumption.
0: Oh, yeah.
1: And I know that the newer ones are supposedly using a closed-loop system, so they're not going to be using the water like the older systems. But, I haven't really looked into this a whole lot, but we had an interesting conversation, George Sotari and I, on Monday Night Roundtable just a couple hours ago. And, this issue's kind of split the Christians, because we have like Tom Zawakowski and Kirsten Hill of the Tea Party over in Lorain, and of course Tom of We the People Tea Party, and they support the building of the data centers. And then we also have people like Jonathan Broadbent and Chris Long of Ohio Christian Alliance, who are opposed to it. So it's kind of, and of course the Democrats are out protesting down in Columbus about it too. So there's two opposing views. My view personally is I think these data centers are going to end up being the new prison guards, unfortunately, because the more data they collect from us, the more they intrusive in our life. And I know there's good from the AI as well as it could be used for nefarious things. But I just think eventually we're like building cages. And you're not going to be able to drive anywhere without, virtual recognition and, with crypto money. I told a good story earlier. I went into Mark's a couple days ago and I bought a product. I bought Bubba Burgers that are all beef patties, and I was looking for them, and they were in Mark's, and so I went to pay cash, and the little screen popped up there when I was paying the gentleman cash. It asked if I wanted to give it my phone number. Of course, I declined, but I was in a different county at the time. Why would they want to know my phone number? Because they want to record that purchase. They want to track me. They want to mine that data and sell it, and eventually they get a whole profile picture of each individual. And I don't know that we can stop it, and I don't know that it's going to be stopped, because it seems like the entire world is racing in an all-out sprint to be first with the super AI or super duper
0: AI
1: or whatever.
0: That's my concern, is that they're moving much too fast. I'm a type of person, I like to take a good look. I like to look at something and study it and ponder it before I jump head, into it. And I think they're popping these things up. They're going too fast. I think they need to slow down, slow down and take a very, very good look at what's happening. And, because You're right. You know, we're to the point where I've gone in restaurants, and when I've gone in the restaurants, my phone would ring and it would tell me to, what their special is there. They knew. Yeah. Yeah. And it's like, and not just that, it's even now in my car, because the car, you know, is hooked up to your phone with a Bluetooth and everything, your smart aleck phone. And whenever I go to get in the car, it's thinking, where am I going to go? If I've gone to some place, it tells you, you've got exactly so many miles in the, here to get to this location. Like, that's where I'm going. You know, so it's, you're right, it's, we don't have a lot of privacy left anymore, do we?
1: No, and you heard about the law that they passed that by 2027, every new car has to have a camera in it that shows the driver.
0: Are you kidding
1: and
0: me?
1: And the Republicans
0: passed that.
1: Oh, yeah. Oh, yeah. So they're going to be able to tell if you're intoxicated or what you're doing. And if they don't like what you're doing, or if you're on your phone texting when you're driving or whatever, they might end up having the ability to shut your car off or not let it start. I mean, this is getting really creepy.
0: Yeah. Well, you know, there are some cases, like every now and then I'll let somebody drive me, you know, if I'm thinking, you know, I'll let one of the guys drive my car while I'm studying something or reading something, if I got to get preparing. And so you get a ticket in the mail, and it shows your car there, and yeah, but you don't remember, wait a minute, I don't remember driving there. You weren't even watching or paying attention. And so so you get a ticket, and you weren't even driving it. And so, I think they're going way too far and too fast. Hey, did you know this? Everyone in the Democratic Party has money except the Democratic Party. Candidates' committees are flush with cash, while the DNC holds $4.5 million in debt. They don't trust each other. They've got so much fraud that they have so filled with fraud that the Democrats now, their money, they don't trust the DNC. They don't want to give them the money. They don't trust them to put it where it's supposed to go.
1: And, that's funny. I believe it.
0: Yeah. On April 30th, Maine's Democratic Governor Janet Mills dropped out of the race for U.S. Senate near a seat. In a statement about suspending her campaign, Mills was blunt. "While I have the drive and I have the passion and the commitment and the experience and above all else, the fight to continue, I simply do not have the one the political campaigns unfortunately require today, and that is the financial resources." In other words, people don't trust, the Democrats don't trust each other anymore because so much fraud out there today. Unbelievable. And so, anyhow, one of the things that's happening, I don't know if you're familiar with this, is in Greenland's fight to get their children back from foster care, here, Copenhagen, Denmark, Bay Ferdinand Koss held up her phone. The traditional Greenland tattoos on her fingers fanned out around the images of a child, her granddaughter. She's fighting to be able to raise the young girl who, she says, was taken from her daughter by the police and social workers soon after the birth in early 25. "I will always be hopeful, always, but I also know that they already got her," Cass told the Epic Times. She choked up. Cass, far from the granddaughter she loves, began to weep. Hey, one of the things that when our vice president was over there in Greenland, and one of the things they were talking about, you know, when trying to convince Greenland to become the 51st state, was the fact that to break away from Denmark, because Denmark has got, they have done that a lot. They've had programs, from what I understand, and some of the programs have to do with some people sterilizing some of the young women. And, of course, there's a real problem with them taking the children away, deciding, you know, whose homes these children should be in. And I know they were talking that that would have been one of the big benefits of being being our 51st state. You wouldn't have to put up with that socialist garbage you have in Greenland.
1: I didn't know that was going on, but you know the devil always attacks the children.
0: You're not kidding.
1: The children.
0: But Steve, I got to tell you, this is very serious here. Very serious, Steve. You have, it's the Democrats will kill a plan for a woman's museum there in D.C. on the National Mall. Do you know why the Democrats killed the plan for the woman's museum?
1: I do not.
0: Steve, it was because the museum was to be about women and not transgenders.
1: As soon as I said that, I thought, I bet it's because they can't define what a woman is.
0: Right. Democrats in the U.S. House have killed a proposal for a women's museum on the National Mall because it would be about women. Applying their anti-science transgender agenda that men can become women by saying that they are women. you can become a woman just by saying that you are a woman. They rejected the plan because an amendment would provide that the subjects in the museum be biological women. The measure came up short in a vote of 204 to 216 after a handful of conservative GOP lawmakers joined Democrats in tanking the legislation that would secure a site for the forthcoming Smithsonian American Women's History Museum on the grounds of the mall. Those had to be rhinos. Those had to be rhinos that joined with them. Okay. Explained a report from Fox News. Some Republicans objected to the plan over concerns about whether the Women's History Museum was needed. There you go. They were about to, they didn't want to spend the money. So, So here's another one. Obama secretly gifted thousands of green cards to radical Iranian regime leaders and disastrous Iran nuclear deal dissidents who exposed it was brutally executed. Since 2017, Iranians have widely discussed reports that the Obama regime granted a number of U.S. green cards, variously reported as 2,800, to Khomeiniist regime leaders as part of a secret codicil to the 2015 nuclear deal, the JCPOA. The allegations was first published on February 14th of that year by the Ahmad News, an outlet founded by dissident Rule Ruhollah Zam, who was later lured into a trap by IRGC intelligence forces, taken to Iran, someone already tried and then executed in 2020. At that time, the story did not gain traction in the West, though it was covered by prominent outlets such as Al Arabiya. The allegations received wider coverage in 2018 when Halotul Lesam Mojdibi Zonar, an opponent of the President Hassan Rouhani, raised the matter in an interview with the Iranian newspaper Etman Zonar, added that 30 to 40 children of top Khomeiniist officials were then studying in the United States, while many others were wasting Iranian public assets to live extravagant lives here. There you go. Thank you, Obama. Do you think Trump says he's going to bring Obama to justice? What do you think?
1: Well, I would love to see it. I would love to see Trump do it. I guess I'm still waiting for Hillary to be perp walked for that server in her bathroom. I mean, I was in the service. I was in the military for 11 years. If I'd have taken one classified document home, just one, okay, and I worked with classified every day, I would have gone to Leavenworth for 5 years. She took the whole server home, and yeah. Obama knew about it. Everybody knew about it. And then she ball-peened and bleach-bit 14 electronic devices, which I think is obstruction of justice and destruction of government property, and she still hasn't been held on accounted for that.
0: I know. I know that. And, you know, something strange happened because it seemed like Trump and Slick Willie had got together and had a conversation. And in my opinion, and he kind of agreed with Slick Willie for some reason. I don't know what the deal was, not to go all out after her. I don't know all the details in that. But she was one of the masterminds. Now, Trump was on the news, and he was right over there, and right there in the White House, in that room where they have all the meetings and that, and he says, mm-hmm. right here in this room, the meeting took place. He gave the time of the meeting, the date, and then he read a list of those that were there, and he said Obama and Biden were both there, and then I'm thinking of the former CIA. You know who I'm talking about? Brennan and what's his Clapper?
1: Clapper.
0: Then he named former AG or Attorney General and Jim Comey. He named Jim Comey was there. And so. But I thought he would name Chris Ray, but he didn't name Chris Ray. But then he named one woman. What was her name? Obama's handler. I'm trying to remember.
1: What's her name?
0: Was it
1: the Iranian one?
0: Oh, yeah. But anyhow, and she was there. But Trump said. And they're all going to be brought to justice. They were there, and they have emails of the entire meeting, as they conspired and what they did, you know, was illegal. Now Obama was in doing this after he was out of office, so he can be held accountable for that.
1: Mm-hmm.
0: Okay. Mm-hmm. So Trump says he gave up an absolute fortune for weaponization fund, blast Tom Tillis and his rhino friends for screwing the Republican Party. Here you go. Last Friday, President Trump nuked the rhino, Tom Tillis and his rhino friends in response to backlash over the $1.776 billion weaponization fund to compensate victims of the weaponized Department of Justice as lawmakers moved to block the fund. The fund was created in exchange for Trump's dropping more than a $10 billion in legal action against the federal government for leaking his tax returns and weaponizing the Justice Department against him. At least $2 billion to the fund is a small fraction of the cost that Trump wouldn't receive from his lawsuits. Trump told reporters on Monday that he wants to reimburse people who were horribly treated. Like, we've had several of those people here on the program that were horribly treated, and they've been weaponized, they've been, in some cases, imprisoned wrongly, they paid legal fees they didn't have, they've gone bankrupt, their lives have been destroyed, and they turn out to be right, said President Trump. And he says, however, Republican lawmakers are already teaming up with Democrats to kill the funds. You know, those Republican lawmakers, I'd love to be able to get into a room with them and locked the doors where they couldn't get away. Those people, those J6ers were horribly, horribly mistreated. Mm-hmm. And it, you know, there needs to be justice. What do you think?
1: Oh, absolutely. Absolutely. The whole thing was the setup. I felt it was the setup before. That's one of the reasons I didn't go. I George and I talked about it, and I really felt in my spirit that this is a setup and not to go. So I didn't go that on January 6th. I was not in D.C. And Pelosi, and I can start naming all the names, but we don't have enough time for that. But this was all a setup. J6 was a setup. They bust in people that were some sort of MAGA-type gear, but they were either CIA or FBI, or they were informants hired to do this. And it was instigated so that when Ted Cruz and I think it was Mike Lee and them were going to put a 10-day let's review the 2020 elections, you know, before the inauguration on the 20th of January, they couldn't get to that point. And without beating the dead horse, there's just so much that was wrong with that election and so much that was wrong with January 6th. Anybody, you're blind to think that that was a fair election. And people who still believe that or tout that lie are obviously corrupt or deranged, or what do you want to say, reprobate minds, because the J6ers then were horribly treated. They were, some died in prison, some committed suicide. It was horrible, and they should be compensated. Absolutely.
0: Well, first of all, let's go back to the election night. We sat there, I sat right here, and I watched them invert the numbers. Trump was way out ahead of Biden. And right in front of my eyes, they inverted those numbers. And I thought, what did I just see? And then my phone starts ringing, and it's late at night. And did you see that? Yeah, I saw that.
1: Oh, yeah, yeah. Well, Pastor Sanders, had every election, don't they stop the election and stop counting and then go home and count more again tomorrow and the next day? Every election that you've ever been part of since you've been able to vote?
0: Yeah.
1: No.
0: Yeah.
1: It's never happened.
0: Yeah. I'll tell you what, you know, I lost at that time, Brett Baer, he lost me. I lost because he was virtually trying to tell us that we didn't see what we saw.
1: Right.
0: He really, yeah, and that was it. You know, he lost me there. I never trusted him since then. But yeah, but since then, there's been uncovered thousands and thousands and thousands of votes where they're in Georgia. Where was it? 250,000 ballots they had with no signatures at all on them. If you don't sign the ballot, it's not valid, and all of these things.
1: It's not valid.
0: They literally come out to be millions of illegal, and we knew that, and they're still looking into it, and they're still finding it, and when all that evidence gets there, and then
1: so
0: I heard
1: you saw the movie 2000 Mules, right?
0: Yeah,
1: Dinesh D'Souza. And the people that brought all that out with the geo-tracking of the mules that were carrying the... And what happened to them? The government went after them, and, you know, because they're exposing the truth of how they did it.
0: Yeah. Yeah, absolutely.
1: So it's just... But you know, yeah, the fact that we got Republicans that are opposing President Trump or thwarting his efforts for justice and stuff. And most of the people, unfortunately, most of the people, and even Tulsi Gabbard was doing in an interview, was talking about this. They may be good people when they get elected, but as soon as they get there, it's just like going to Columbus. You get pulled into a room, And basically, when it happened to me, I was down there, and Speaker Rosenberger pulled me in. We were doing a retreat, a Republican retreat. This was after like the third week I got there, the third week of January in 2015. And they basically told me, this is how it's going to be. You're going to vote the way we tell you. You're going to pay the Republican PAC, the House PAC. I think they wanted $40,000 a quarter, something like that. And if I paid that money to the PAC, then in 2 years, they would help me get reelected. If I didn't pay that money, or if I didn't vote the way they wanted me to, they would use that money against me and primary me and get somebody else in there who will carry the water for the party.
0: And that's what they did, didn't they?
1: Oh, yeah. Oh, yeah. They got me out. And in no uncertain terms, they do not want truth tellers. They do not want constitutionalists. They don't want free thinkers. When I stood there down in the Ohio House and told them that I could not vote for this amendment, it was a Republican amendment, and it was on the omnibus bill, which is omnibus bill is just it was House Bill 1. It has a whole bunch of stuff in it. Nobody could ever read it all or understand, but they wanted to amend it, and they wanted to put something in this bill that I saw was unconstitutional. And without going into the details, I said, I can't vote for this. Now, they can still pass it out of the committee because we had a majority, Republican majority, in the committee. But I told them, I said, I can't vote for this. This is unconstitutional. And they pulled me aside. After 2 weeks of him hawing around and trying to get me to change my mind, they pulled me aside. One of the senior Republicans said, you better be careful, Mr. Krause, Representative Krause. And I said, Jimmy, I said, I don't care. This is unconstitutional. And they said, it's not our job to decide whether it's constitutional or not. And I said, well, what did you take an oath on? What did you put your hand on the Bible? What did you swear allegiance to? But that's what we have today. We have a bunch of people that are there doing whatever the party tells them to do. And if they, when I say that, you have to understand, it's not the party as far as the party of Republicans or the party of Democrats. It's the Uniparty, which is the money behind both parties. And you know some of the biggest contributors to the Republican Party in Ohio are Democrats.
0: Yeah, I wouldn't doubt it.
1: They are. It's an amazing thing. That's how they buy the power.
0: Yeah.
1: And that's why we're not Ohio has been, think about this, Pastor Sanders. Ohio's been a Republican state now with a governor and a full executive branch and supermajority in the House for what? And the Senate for what, 16, 17, maybe 18 years now?
0: Yeah.
1: And in that time, what do we have? Oh, we got abortion on demand. Let's kill babies up to the ninth month. And we got that enshrined in our Ohio Constitution. How did that happen? And I could go on and on and on. But it doesn't sound like we're doing really good. Oh, we got legalized marijuana. We got legalized gambling. Oh, yeah, but we still need more money for the schools. Well, where's the just because we're Republican doesn't mean we're conservative. The problem with the Republican Party is there's too many Republicans in it and not enough conservatives.
0: Right. There's too many rhino Republicans that are not really Republicans at all. And some of that big Democrat money is going there. Hang tight, Steve. We're up against the break. We'll be back right after this.
1: Okay.
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0: Alrighty, we are back. And Steve, this is going to break your heart and you find this out, but a number of these so-called entertainers, artists, who were supposed to be performing in the 250th anniversary of America and his back rally, they've decided not to participate. And because, well, they don't really care that much for America. They like the money, but Democrats really don't like America at all, okay? And so, does that break your heart? I mean, are you really going to get upset that those people aren't going to be there?
1: They're not there because, like you said, they don't love America anyways. We had a caller on our show earlier. We call him Commie John. He's a regular caller on Monday Night Roundtable. And we finally got him. He's always blasting the United States. And we're always
0: He used to call in my program, too, but he hasn't called in in a long time.
1: Well, we finally got him. We finally said, well, what should we, if, okay, let's just say, you know, USA's terrible, bad, bad, bad, bad. Okay, so what country should we be more like? I say, just as yes or no, should we be more like China? And he said, well, yes. And then he tried to explain, well, da-da-da-da-da. And I said, yeah, well, what about all the body parts selling and, you know, the millions of slave labor, you know, camps that they have where they harvest the organs out of live donors. And he said, oh, that's a bunch of epoch propaganda. I said, no, we've had missionaries reporting this for decades now. This is true. But I said, well, what other country should we be like? Russia? More like Russia? Oh, yeah, yeah. And then I said, well, should we be more like Italy? No, no, no. They're part of NATO. So he's a communist. He hates the United States. And all the Democrats are the same, too. They hate the United States. There's no redeeming quality for them. I mean, they just don't. They are in this country benefiting off the privileges of this country, but they despise and hate the country all at the same time.
0: They'll always take the side of the enemies of America over America, always.
1: Yep.
0: And so here, yep. Now, you know who Joy Reid is, don't you?
1: Oh, sure.
0: With Joyless Reid says that us white people, mega, anybody who voted for Trump, should not ever be able to hear a black person sing. What do you think?
1: Well, I don't, you know, I would have to ask her to explain to me Michael Jackson then.
0: Yeah.
1: Explain Michael Jackson then. Because he started out as a good-looking black boy, man, became very famous, but ended up disfigured, horribly disfigured, white guy. How did that happen? And why doesn't anybody want to talk about that? Because it doesn't fit their narrative. So
0: no.
1: I don't pay too much a mind of Joy Reid.
0: Well, you know, I'm not going to worry too much about these people that don't want to perform in the 250. First of all, that's going to be a huge, huge rally. I think it's going to take about a week. And here you're going to have all kinds of events. I mean, all kinds of events. And here, well, here's an article on that. A number of musicians who have agreed to perform at a huge Great American State Fair event in Washington to mark the 250th anniversary of the nation have backed out, mostly apparently because they disagree with President Trump's political stance. Now, they hate America. And it doesn't seem they're being pressured by the hardcore communists. It seems he doesn't need them anyway. Instead of the Great American State Fair, which was planned, he's now suggesting the America is Back rally, where he would speak. I understand artists are getting the yips having to do with their performance on Wednesday. So I am thinking about bringing the number one attraction. Trump is really rope-a-doping them. He's pulling their chain. Anywhere in the world, the man who gets much larger audiences than Elvis in his prime, and he did so without a guitar, Trump wrote. So Elvis, I think Elvis would have loved Trump. Elvis. Anyhow,
1: Elvis loved America. Yeah, Elvis loved this country.
0: He sure did.
1: Did Johnny Cash. You know, you think about those great artists. And even when I was in the service, you know, you don't have to respect the man, but you have to respect the office.
0: Yep.
1: And these people somehow, these loony leftist artists, didn't get taught that, don't know that, don't understand that. You respect the office. You do it because it's for a greater purpose. Even if you don't like Trump, you still should perform. So that's their loss. You know, it's like I'm gonna take my toys and go home.
0: You know, if you go home, don't go home to Maine, because Graham Plattner, you would think he would be an embarrassment to Maine. He's the best that Maine could come up with. You know, here's a guy that's got a tattoo of the Nazi concentration camp guards, the tattoo that they all had on him.
1: Yeah.
0: Here's a guy that has come out and called Purple Heart, recipients deserve to die. I mean, this guy is absolutely crazy. And, you know, there's more that he's done. I've had some articles. I'll be getting to that. But this is who's going to be running in Maine. I mean, Maine has really degenerated. It hasn't.
1: Mm-hmm. Mm-hmm. Well, I heard California just passed a law that you cannot show identification to vote.
0: Yeah, I know they were going to do that. But
1: somebody sent me an article. They passed that last week, I guess. Crazy. I mean, we live in insane times.
0: Well, you know, in California, Steve Hutton is ahead of Xavier, that animal, Becerra. That guy, Becerra. That guy is an animal. I mean, that guy is really, really, he hates God. He hates America. The guy pushed for nothing but abortion. He went after pro-lifers. He wanted to put pro-lifers in prison forever. I mean, this guy is a real beast. This guy is a real animal. And if those people in California elect him, they don't deserve any better. They don't. But it looks like Steve Hilton is ahead of him by just a little. But there's another guy, a sheriff, another conservative running as a Republican, and Hilton really needs this other fellow to drop out so he can pull ahead.
1: Yep.
0: So, anyhow, boy, I'm telling you, it's an amazing thing here. And have you noticed something? I've noticed real quickly, just to say, recently, the language of those on the left is getting, and not just those on the left, those that are supposed to have some of the conservative blogs in that, you know, I don't know what's happening. People have lost all their dignity. And I'm talking about people that are supposed to be conservatives. They just drop the F-bomb. There's no honor, no integrity, no standards, you know. And shame on them if they do that around me, because I'm getting kind of fed up with it. What do you think?
1: Well, I was always told that swearing is a sign of ignorance.
0: Yeah.
1: But you can't articulate your position without swearing, then you're just showing your ignorance. And that's really what it amounts to. I mean, there's no class or classiness anymore. There's no politeness. It seems like, please and thank you has just left our conversations altogether. And, we're paying a price for it. It's the social decay, the moral decay of our society driven by, speaking of which, I just heard on the news just before we came on that I think it's in Malaysia of all places, they just passed a law saying kids 16 and under can't be on Facebook or TikTok or anything like that.
0: Yeah, I heard about that. Yeah.
1: How about that? You mean we let our kids get on that stuff and these other countries are realizing that, hey, it's not good for the kids, but yet we're still doing it? What's wrong with us? What's wrong with our legislators? What's wrong with our lawmakers? Well, they're bought and paid for by big corporations.
0: And
1: it gets back to covetousness. They all want that money. How does somebody go to Congress on about a $200,000 a year salary and after 4 to 6 years they're multimillionaires? How does that happen?
0: Ask Ihan or whatever her name is.
1: Yeah, you mean AOC? Yeah, she's worth, 40, 50 million? She's been there, 6 years?
0: Yeah. Well, it's called insider trading. That's Nancy Pelosi. She went from, when she first went into Congress, her wealth was at $1 million, and now it's over $340 million.
1: And so, I got news for them. They can't take it with them. Like I said, there's no U-Haul behind the hearse. And somebody else is going to have all their stuff. And if they don't believe in Jesus, if they don't take Jesus as their Lord and Savior, if they don't repent from their wicked ways, they're going to believe, but they're going to believe in hell.
0: Well, you know, what they did, for example, there in Minnesota, all of that $9 billion, and that money was supposed to go for food. It was supposed to go to daycare centers for children, for food. All of it was a fraud. All of it went to the pockets. Yep. And 100%, every single Somali was on welfare. And they were shipping suitcases of money home. And, of course, Tampon Tim says,

0: When the world is just too much, turn it off and turn on positive, encouraging K-Love.
1: I'm gonna praise.
0: World off. K-Love on.
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5: Jesus made, he hears your prayers and he answers them. And this is a praise report, and I'll just make it real quick. My wife's youngest son has been going through a lot of battles concerning drug abuse and the mental illness. And long story short, he left here about a month and a half ago, and we didn't know if he was coming back. And he has some children with a woman that he never married, and we didn't know if we were ever going to see the grandkids again. And last Sunday, a week ago yesterday, we corporately prayed in church, and we took dominion over, we took authority over that demon of mental illness, and we bound that demon and we cast that demon out in agreement. Now, I don't know if he was demon possessed or demon oppressed, but we bound that demon, we gagged that demon, we told him you can't talk to him anymore and you gotta go and you can't come back. Well, long story short, a week later, the praise report is not only did the son come back, but he brought the babies with him. He didn't bring his demon with him. He didn't bring the whole I hate you, I hate the kids, I hate my life and everything else. He was a completely different person. And even today, he's out working. He's doing his job. He's better. We're still praying. But the thought here is corporately agree. God hears our prayers. Wherever two or three are gathered, he's in the midst of us, and he answers prayers, and miracles can still happen. Miracles do happen, and miracle can happen for you tonight. So that's my praise.
6: Absolutely. Amen, absolutely. And phone lines are open at 216-901-0933. That's 216-901-0933. Let's go out to Texas with Brian. Brian, you're in the air.
7: Thank you, Pastor Ernie Sanders. Is my call coming in clear?
6: Loud and clear, Brian. Loud and clear.
7: Thank you. God bless. Wanted to touch base on you real quick, and I want to thank the Lord for you and giving the strength and the health to be able to come in every day and every evening to give us the up-to-date word on everything, and I want to put in a contribution here pretty soon for your program. I'm going to be starting a new job. I pray the Lord, and I want to contribute to your powerful word that comes all the way across the Texas airways. And real quick, I wanted to touch base and get off the line. New York City Mayor, Devil Antichrist Worshipper Zareen Mandani skipped the annual Israel Day parade, making him the first New York mayor in over 60 years to skip the event. This is a historical break in tradition occurred since late May when he chose not to attend the parade due to ongoing criticism on the Israeli government. Well, once again, I don't know if you guys brought this up tonight, Pastor, but he skipped this parade. This is the new Antichrist that they put in office, the mayor of New York, the one that devil works with that magic carpet that they get on. But I just thought I'd touch base on that and let everybody chime in on that, because this is another example of why did they put this guy in office. He's against Israel, obviously. He skipped the parade. He's the first mayor to skip the parade in over 60 years. And Pastor, I didn't know if you were familiar with this, but I just wanted to bring this to everybody's attention. It was on the media early today, and once again, another Antichrist member in our great country, and this is why we need to keep Trump, his revolution, going. And I want to say thank you for taking my call, Pastor, and God bless, and continue to give you the strength and the energy. Thank you, Pastor. Y'all have a good day.

0: Thank you,
1: Yeah.
0: Brian. God bless, my friend, and thanks for the contribution. We certainly could use the contributions. Anyhow, yeah, Zoran, well, I call him Moron Man Dummy, but what he has done, see, if he had gone to the attended the parade, he would have had to say something, and he's afraid because those on
1: Right.
0: the hardcore. He's owned by the hardcore communists, the hardcore Muslims, and
1: Right.
0: so he couldn't really go out there without coming up and having to say something, and so that's why he didn't. But it's going to cost him in the long run because the things that they're talking about in New York, they're raising taxes and that, and the landlords. They're putting out where landlords can't raise rent or whatever, and if they do, then they're going to take away their property. Not only that, Steve, they're telling in New York they want to pass legislation that if you move out and you take your business out, you have to pay a tax to leave New York City.
1: How much more insane can we become? I mean, really. Okay, we're going to tax you because you're leaving, and you're leaving because we're going to tax you more if you stay.
0: Yeah, but that's communism. Communism is absolute lunacy.
1: Sure. It's
0: It is
1: absolute
0: total.
1: chaos. It's crazy. It's out of control. Like you say, morons. They're morons.
0: You have this guy that's running. That's going to be running against Ken Paxton now, in November, in Texas. And this guy, they call him Six-Gender Jimmy. This guy, yeah, he's actually believes there's six genders. And now here's a guy that's running for Senate in the state of Texas, the Longhorn State. And he's a vegan. He's totally against eating meat. And he's running in Texas. But now this guy comes out and he's trying to say that the Bible condones abortion. The Bible condones abortion. This guy is a liar. He's an antichrist. I mean, unbelievable. But you're right. They have gone so bad. The Democratic Party has become completely corrupt. There's no light at all. It's completely dark, isn't it?
1: Right. They're totally unhinged, and if Trump gets this mail-in ballot thing straightened out, which Tom Zawakowski was talking about in a newsletter yesterday, if what I read, and I don't really want to report on it too much because I'm not 100% sure I understand it. But basically, if you want to have a federal ballot, you got to compare it with a federal database of listed voters. And somehow the way to have it go through the U.S. mail, it's going to be tracked. So it's going to cut out all the fraud altogether because you can't have all these extra ballots coming in mysteriously because you can't send them out if you're going to send it through the U.S. post office.
0: Well, then you'd have to get
1: So.
0: rid of all those drop boxes, right?
1: Yeah, it'll be interesting. I don't totally understand what the, because I just glanced at the article yesterday. I didn't sit down and read it in detail, but I mean, if the Democrats can't cheat, they're not going to be able to win.
0: And they've actually come right out and said they should be allowed to cheat because they can't win if they don't. I mean, they've actually come out and said that. Okay. This is amazing. Ken Paxton just annihilated John Cornyn. John Cornyn has been a rhino for years and years. Boy, there's a big message. What was the total number of endorsements Trump made? It was, what, 30-something, right?
1: I think so.
0: Yeah, and he got every one. He's got a 100%. Oh, every one of the big guys that he endorsed won. And what was it, in Indiana, he knocked off six rhinos?
1: Yep.
0: He goes on to say it's official. Texas Attorney General Ken Paxton is the Republican nominee for Senate after defeating incumbent Sun Quarter in Tuesday's runoff. The runoff kicked off after no Republican candidate managed to win more than 50% of the vote in March's election. But, I mean, it wasn't even close with Cornyn. And here he goes on. Both campaigns spent the final full day before the runoff flooding the airwaves with their appeals to voters instead of holding public events, according to the press. The race appeared to have been decided on May 19th after President Donald Trump endorsed the Attorney General, giving him the late boost before the runoff. Up to that point, the president had given no indication to which candidate he might support. But in a post on True Social, Trump explained Cornyn had been slow to sign on to the president's agenda, which cost him his endorsement. Trump is actually doing things. He's actually doing what people have been saying they were going to do for years, but he's doing things and getting rid of those rhinos. I hate lukewarm. You have people saying, why does everything have to be black and white? Why can't you just have some gray area, some compromise? Well, because God's word, the Bible tells us we're to be either right or wrong, right? Neither. And there's not in between. And so,
1: right.
0: All right, the phone lines are open at 216-901-0933. Alrighty, we got one of your favorite people. We got John in Cleveland. John, you're in the air.
2: Well, hello. I just heard you mention that I had been on an earlier program. I don't really call that often. I guess it's just because it's so different that it seems often. But anyway, a point I'd like to make is that crying anti-Semitism is an old trick, and it's a dirty trick, and it's a shoddy trick to divert from the fact that any child can understand the difference between hating a person because of his religion or his ethnic group or anything irrelevant like that. And hating a corrupt government like the Netanyahu government and the American government for saturation bombing tons of 2,000-pound American bombs financed with billions of dollars going to that corrupt Israeli Zionist regime. That is not the same as hating Jews, because there are many Jews against that. Many Jews, anti-Zionist Jews, who are against that, but they're never allowed any kind of a place in the media, any platform in the media to express their opposition to that kind of genocide.
0: And all right, John. John, take a breath. Take a breath here now. Okay. Sure. First of all, you have to understand. Do you know what the word Zion means, John? The word Zion, John, the first application of definition is Jerusalem. The second one is ones that support Jerusalem or Israel. That's what the word Zion means. Supporters. A Zionist is one that simply supports Israel or and here they've gotten to making it like it's some wicked, evil thing.
2: Now, yes, it is, because various religious people have opposed it too, because it's an attempt to hijack the name of God and Jesus Christ and a vile and evil genocidal policy. It's really sacrilege.
0: Well, you do error, John, because God was the one that gave the name Zionist to Israel. God has given to Israel. That's what he calls them, Israel. The daughters of Zion are Israeli women. The sons of Zion are Israeli men. So, and it was God that gave them.
2: You can go on and on about that kind of falsehood. You know, you put
0: well, listen, I'm with you. I would much rather support people like Stalin, who killed 60 million of his own people. I mean, Israel never killed 60 million of their own people. Or if you go into China, they killed 90 million, starved 90 million. But
2: you could say anything. That's exactly what I mean about the propaganda we're immersed in, like a tsunami for the last 100 years. Anything you want to say, any lie, no matter, the bigger the better, according to our corporate war profiteering owned by billionaires media. There's no lie too big. There's no fabrication of atrocity stories, no kind of demonization of any country that the United States wants to bomb, invade, overthrow, sanction, starve, and brutally overthrow, even calling for
0: the... John, I agree. We are such a bad country. We are such a bad country that millions and millions of people trying to break in here, that your communist, Joe Biden and your other communists brought in 20 million illegals,
2: you know that,
0: rapists, murderers, and I know... See, one thing, John, you're very talented... You know what you want to believe. You know what it is you want to believe, and that's what you hold to. Forget facts. Facts would destroy your whole belief system. Forget history. That
2: no,
0: would destroy
2: as a
0: you.
2: Matter of fact, your John Birch Society called President Eisenhower a communist repeatedly. They're that kind of unscrupulous name-calling that use the communist label to scare people, to wage wars against countries around the world, have thousands of bases around the world, when China has one, and Russia has, I think, maybe two or three outside its own borders.
0: That's the fact. Oh my God.
2: And you can put words in everybody's mouth that you oppose. You can falsify quotations.
0: You know what? I'll tell you what.
2: Words in my mouth.
0: What we need to do is we need to be able to let you go to China. We need you seem to like China and Russia. You hold the communism. We need to send you over there.
2: No, I'm just saying that we should oppose our own government and our own country. Perpetrating policies, fictional policies that you assign to those countries, because we have Operation Northwoods, the CIA Operation Northwoods. You can look it up, you can Google it, and it shows that the Joint Chiefs of Staff of our hallowed Pentagon and all the military services, Army, Air Force, Navy, and Marines signed off on a plan to mass murder Americans in false flag terrorism. It was called off by Kennedy. He was shocked by it when they presented it to him as a way to have a pretext to blame Cuba for those terrorist attacks rather than the CIA and the Pentagon. He was horrified, and he called it off.
0: Kennedy talked about a lot of that, the Iron Mountain and the Iron Mountain report. Steve, do you want to say anything, Steve, before we move on?
1: Well, yeah, just, you know, hey, John, Steve Krause here.
2: Yeah.
1: Just one thing, John, that kind of baffles me. You don't believe that Russia killed all those their own citizens or the Ukrainians. You don't believe that China killed all those citizens and stuff. But why do you believe that the U.S. is killing all these people? Why do you?
2: Because
1: I mean, can't that be a lie too?
2: No, because I have the only persons that, according to the mass media and your alternate media, which is just a more extreme version of the mass media's anti-communist fanaticism, was that the insiders and whistleblowers come from the same Pentagon and CIA that are given total control and access to the media in this country, but the ones who are not yes-men echo chamber parrots for the propaganda are completely banished from any of the media, whether it's your network or ABC or NBC, the Democrats and the Democratic leaning and Republican leaning say exactly the same kind of propaganda lies against Russia, China, Cuba, Venezuela, Iran, North Korea, and so on, against anyone that
1: okay.
2: the United States.
1: Okay, so let me ask you, let me just ask you one simple question then. In the Russian-Ukraine war that's been going on for almost 4 years now, how many Russians do you think have been killed, and how many Ukrainians do you think you have killed in the body count? Do you have any idea?
2: Well, it's high, and I don't know the official figures, but I'll tell you, well, the United States is responsible for those deaths.
1: No, I don't care. Stop. Who's responsible? The reason I'm asking this is because by some reports, it's 2 million, over 2 million Ukrainians, and maybe 700,000 to 800,000 Russians. Now, why do you believe that? Or why do I believe that? We don't know. The fog of war, always people who win write the history books. So
2: I do not believe
1: that Russia killed all those people. I do not believe China killed all those people. Even though it's reported by other people besides the United States, you don't believe that. But right here, because they say that the United States killed these people either in Vietnam or in Iran, you believe that. So you choose what to believe and what not to believe, and that's what
2: I believe those who want to believe.
1: You believe everything the United States says and corporate media says. Everything the corporate media says here in the United States is a lie. You believe that. You believe it's all CIA propaganda. You've said that numerous times. Correct.
2: Do you understand that the United States has been proven?
1: Is that correct? Do you believe that everything that they say here is a CIA lie?
2: Pretty much in the majority.
1: I rest my case. Then you believe that what Russia says and what China says is true.
2: No, I think that you've heard a million lies a million times in your lifetime, and a generation of men, women, and children, hundreds of millions of people, and we have a total blackout of any kind of objective facts.
1: Wait a minute. Have you ever heard of the Internet? You can get on the Internet, and you can listen to Russia news. You can listen to Ukraine news.
2: You can listen to other countries' news.
1: Yes, you can.
2: Russia Today was banned, incidentally, from the United States because to have this slight option of listening to some of their positions. You don't have that now. Phil Donahue, the top broadcaster and the highest rater on NBC was fired because he objected to the war and had somebody on opposing the Gulf War.
0: All right, John.
2: Gulf
0: thanks.
2: War.
0: We got to move on. Thanks for calling. We had Steve. I got to tell you, he should run for Congress for the Democrats. Okay.
1: I think he should take a one-way ticket to Russia or China, and he should go on an exploratory mission and find out for himself what they're saying is true.
0: Well, yeah, he can go. John, if you're still listening, you can go up on the Internet. You can get to Russian news. You can do that, okay?
1: Didn't he see the news media where they were in China during COVID, locking people down, actually welding and locking their doors so they couldn't get out of their houses? Didn't he see any of that?
0: And they had all those body bags, and if you look closely, some of the body bags were moving before they threw. And it was, but John knows what it is he wants to believe. And that's what
1: that's the key. That's the key. He knows what he wants to believe, so everything has to fit into that narrative.
0: Mm-hmm. All right. You know what? I think we had some callers dropped on us. Did they all drop? Let's go to LD. Oh, we've got LV in Cleveland. LV, you're up.
3: Okay. This is a great, great program again. I just want to say, though. Okay. Can you hear me okay?
0: Yeah, we can hear you, yeah.
3: All right. You know what? I had my radio down, but okay, I'll go forward now. It must have not been good enough. Here's the thing. Steve, you mentioned quite a few interesting things, but there's one or two things sometimes you overlook, and I cannot remember everything I was going to say because there were other callers. But there are people that need to realize, number one, one thing I don't like about George Sitari's Monday evening roundtable, he does a pretty good program, but you continue to let this man, John, call like we tried to do tonight. Now, Pastor Sanders was able to cut him off, but still, he gets to the point they know how to do where they try to rile everyone who knows the real truth behind everything. No, we're not perfect as a country as well, but we're so much, much better than China, Russia, and the other countries that have caused so much mayhem with massive, hundreds of thousands of murders since the 20th century alone. And but just got to let the man, one after to make it short quickly when he calls, this fellow named John from Cleveland, say, we know what you're really about. We like some of your good programs, but you're not going to take over the airwaves. Because he's going to continue to do that. God has got to work on him. He's got to place him before God himself, place him before God directly about this gentleman. Well, he's not really a gentleman. I'm sorry. He's not. He's unfortunately, like Pastor Sanders said, he's a communist overall. And he needs to be placed in prayer with God to work on his heart, soul, and mind. You know, that's what he's got to be dealt with. Okay, and I'll leave it at that, and I'll let other people call. Thank you for listening to me.
0: All right, thanks.
4: Yeah, it was a good point. Good point.
0: Yeah, he used to call me a lot, but he quit calling after a while because I did like what we did tonight. We exposed him. And over the years, we've had a lot of people like that. When you can't just come out and say that everything, you know, virtually when they say this, he's telling us that you and I, we're not smart enough to do our research. They don't, we have a number of people that spend a lot of time every day researching, going back, and you're right into a sense about whoever wins the war, they write the history, but that usually gets caught up too. I mean, there's always there someone writing another account of history, and sooner or later the truth will come out. And
4: sure. And one of the things that caller said that I will agree with, listen, we aren't a perfect nation, and we got our problems too. But I've traveled all around this world. I've been in many, many different countries under many different circumstances. And I'm here to tell you, this is the best country on the planet. I wouldn't want to be anywhere but here.
0: Yeah, it is. We've got, in fact, you know, I didn't start out tonight with my commentary that I had started this message with, but let me do that, okay? And here's what it was. It was, we are people blessed. We are people blessed among all the people of the world. We have freedoms that so very, very few nations ever enjoyed. God has blessed us with founding fathers who knew enough of God's holy scriptures to give us a free and honest republic. Men who were willing to pay freedom's price, and they did pay freedom's price in full. Men who knew that as hard as freedom is to acquire, it could be even every bit as hard and every bit as costly to keep. So God has given us such an abundance, and he requires much from us in the way of obedience and service. He expects us to be doers of his word, not just hearers only, deceiving ourselves. In order for you to be a doer of the word, you first must really study to find yourself approved. You got to know what it says to be able to do it, huh? And so,
4: amen.
0: That was my commentary before I started, and I didn't even do that tonight, but I just did just now.
4: Maybe it was that you were saving it for now.
0: Yeah. It came up. Do we have any other callers real quick? Okay. Anyhow, we're coming up to that time where we come to the most important part of this radio program. You see, all of this, you know, I've been doing this radio, Steve, for over 50 years now. And all of this stuff right now will be forgotten someday, except for the parts that won't be was what was the word of God. God's word. Well, and the prayers that we offer up on this program, the Bible tells you that God keeps those prayers. But they don't go away. But all the rest of it will be over with, and the time will come, and this is absolute. This is absolute. For everyone out there that's listening today, that's alive, the time will come when nothing will matter to you other than you're standing with the Lord Jesus Christ. Like it or not, you know, you're free to believe whatever you want. But reality is the time will come when the only thing that's going to matter to you is you're standing with the Lord Jesus Christ. Here's where we get into the white and the black with no gray. You're either saved or you're lost. One or the other. There's no in-between, is there, Steve?
4: No, there's no in-between.
0: And the last act of living is what? It's dying, huh?
4: Dying, yeah, and we're all heading towards it right now.
0: And it's appointed to every man wants to die, and then what? Then the judgment. Right then, okay? Yep. And so you're going to end up in heaven or hell. There's no in-between, folks. There's no purgatory today. There's just not there. You're going to go to heaven or hell. And that's reality. Yep. And so the Lord Jesus paid a price. See, God is a holy God, isn't he?
4: And very holy, yep.
0: And a holy God cannot tolerate sin, can he?
4: Nope.
0: And so a holy God must punish sin.
4: Yep.
0: And the Lord Jesus, when he was on that cross, he had the sins of the world, past, present, and future. It's far beyond, you know, anything that we can even begin to comprehend. It's just the darkness that was put upon him. Just to think of that, to have, you know, from the time of Adam until today, Steve, it's estimated that 100 billion people have lived upon this earth. 100 billion.
4: Wow.
0: Today there's about 8 billion, just over 8 billion. And guess what? It's estimated that at the time of the flood, there were 8 billion people.
4: Mm.
0: And so God's the same today, tomorrow, and forever. Mm-hmm. He does things the same way. And
4: yes, he does.
0: That time could be very, very, very close. In fact, when you take a look at Daniel chapter 3, I think about this all the time. Or Daniel chapter 12, verses 3 and 4. When he talks about Daniel to seal up the book, he had told you of the way things would be in the end days. What's all that racket? Anyhow, we're seeing the unsealing of the book. We're living it today. But here's the thing, Steve. Very small percentages of us understand it. We see in it. And sometimes when you try to explain this stuff to people, they just kind of look at you with a strange look on their face like, I don't see it, you know. But anyhow.
4: Right. They don't understand.
0: But the bottom line is this. How much time do I have there, Josh?
5: 5 minutes.
0: Okay. The main thing is this. Folks, the Lord Jesus made it very, very clear what needs to be done. He did the heavy lifting. He did for us what we could never do for ourselves. God demanded a perfect, sinless sacrifice. And the only one to fit the bill was the Lord Jesus himself. God himself became sin. God, our Creator, became sin. And what he did, he esteemed us higher than himself. He took our place upon that cross. Now, you know, we used the word earlier here, you know, the word for fool. And you would have to be, in my opinion, an absolute fool not to call upon the name of the Lord to repent, Steve, because if people had any idea, I mean, again, there are people out there that have been totally deceived. God has spelled it out. He's literally spelled it out. It's right here in this King James Bible. Everything. It's there, the truth, the word. And folks, what you know, to not understand that, to not say, okay, I want to avoid that burning lake of fire. God has made it for me. He's done this, and I'm gonna ask him. God says I'm a sinner. That means I'm a sinner. So I'm going to ask him, Father, please, Heavenly Father, forgive me my sins. We know that sin, that repentance is absolutely necessary for forgiveness. And if you do that, if you pray to the Father and you mean it and you ask him, Lord, please forgive me of my sins, he will. God will always honor a commitment if it's a sincere commitment. And then when you ask the Lord Jesus to be the Lord of your life, all of your life, we have to, you know, the Lord Jesus demands to be first, right, Steve?
4: Absolutely.
0: I mean, when he took our place upon that cross, he put us ahead of him, didn't he?
4: There he did. Yes, he did.
0: And so then you have to put him first. In other words, folks, in everything, he's got to be the Lord of your life, all of your life, and without any reservation at all, if you do that. Listen, if you're smart enough to do that, believe me, if you don't do that, if you're listening to me right now, okay, and you don't do that, you're driving yourself to the lake of fire. And you need to ask for forgiveness. Ask Jesus to be Lord of your life, all of your life. And if you do that, you will become a new creature, a born-again believer, an heir of the kingdom. And you will be filled with the Holy Spirit. You'll be indwelt with the Holy Ghost. And you'll be on the road to eternity. You've got God's word on it. Is there anything as sure as God's word, Steve?
4: No, you've got God's word on it. And you know, Pastor, it reminds me, we say it all the time about the two thieves on the cross with Christ when he was being crucified. You can be that guy that yells at Jesus and tells him to, you know, if you save yourself and, you know, and show us and do all this stuff and be defiant, or you could be the other thief that says, repents and says, remember me when you enter into your kingdom. And that's a real choice, and you have that right now as a listener. If God's pulling on your heart, if God's talking to you, he's speaking to your heart right now, he's telling you, don't be a fool. Repent and accept me as your Lord and Savior.
0: Well, you're right, in that it was the thief on the right that repented, and the thief on the left, okay, that rallied against the Lord. And it was an interesting thing, because back in Ecclesiastes 10, that was kind of prophesied when he said, those on the right, you know, will turn towards God and righteousness, but those on the left will be fools, okay? And then, of course, you see that in Matthew chapter 25, where he tells you those on the right will inherit the kingdom, and those on the left will be bound and cast into the lake of fire. Well, we're out of time, so we want to say thanks for being here, Steve. Good night.
4: Yep.
0: God bless. Get ready, because I did this before Trump. Ready? Always, always, always.
4: Always,
0: ready?
4: Always.
0: Keep fighting.
4: Fighting.
0: The fight.
4: Fight.
0: Fight.
4: Fight.
0: Fight. Fight.
4: Fight.
0: Fight.
4: Fight.
0: Fight.
4: Fight.
0: Fight.
4: Fight.
0: Fight.
4: Fight.
0: Fight. Fight. Fight. Fight. Fight. Fight.
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14: 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So back to what I said earlier, will we be married in heaven? Yes, not to each other, but to Jesus. You see, we are the bride of Christ, and we'll be married to our bridegroom. So it's going to be better than anything you ever imagined. Heaven is waiting for all those who have put their faith in Jesus.
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18: That's our news. I'm Jason Walker. Florida has filed suit against OpenAI and its CEO, Sam Altman. Company is claiming now, the state is claiming the company knowingly released and marketed ChatGPT to the public while concealing a number of serious risks. Defense Department has declared its press office a, quote, classified space, barring journalists from entry. Pentagon spokesman says the move is being done because, quote, speechwriters handle classified material in that space. A judge in Utah declining a request from the man accused of killing Charlie Kirk to restrict access to parts of his July preliminary hearing. Tyler Robinson's defense hoped to bar reporters and the public from parts of the proceedings. They will feature the most significant presentation of evidence thus far. SRN News.
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0: 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We would love for you to stay up to date about our events and products that we release and any other news we have, and you can do that very simply by texting the word FREE to 70919. We'll send you a link to get signed up for email updates, and in return, we'll send you a sample of one of June's most popular books. Now, I'm Tom Petrosky, and I'm here with author and speaker June Hunt. June, tonight we're going to talk. We have a caller that's coming back to basically talk about grief in his life and how he feels like he needs to address it. And I think there's a lot of people out there that have some grief sitting in a jar on a shelf, and it might be time to dump that out and deal with it. So will you help us with figuring that out?
1: Well, this last week, I had a friend. Her name is Diane, and I remember it was during the time when we had contacted the family members, my family members, and my mom was dying, and she had liver cancer. And I remember I wanted to make sure that I gave everyone time to have with my mom. People were flying in, my nieces, and I have a brother, two sisters, and loved ones, and my mother was very adored. She was called Granny Ruth by most of the family. I just called her Mom, and it was precious. I loved doing things for her. I loved whether it was all of a sudden riding in an ambulance. I never will forget that. I've only ridden in an ambulance once. And but it was, my mom was there, and they'd come to the home, and I arrived just in time to jump into the ambulance. And I remember just holding her hand, and it was just precious. I adored her, and I remember making sure everybody had time with Mom. And the day before, my sister had done the same thing with her friends in Dallas. And my sister flew in from Boston and made sure that everybody, you know, who was close to Mom had that time. And then, like a day after the service, all of a sudden I realized I didn't allot any time for me. Not that there was anything left unsaid, but I just remember I wanted everything, and I'm not trying to say wasn't I wonderful to do all this. It's just literally I didn't think to schedule me. And I mentioned this to my friend Diane. She was a new friend, fairly new. And she looked at me and said, "Well, June, why don't you just tell Jesus what you would want to say to your mom?" I looked at her and I thought, is that biblical? Is that right? I mean, I had never heard anybody say that. And I sat there and thought, well, I'll let Jesus decide if he wants to communicate whatever I would say to her. I'm just asking, Jesus, would you communicate this to Mom if you think that's best? And that's exactly what I did. I did check it out with several theologians. I said, and I told what had happened, and I said, is there anything wrong with this? Because it's not in the Bible that way. And they both, two of them first, the two that I talked to, and then the third one, no, there's nothing wrong with that. Because I'm just letting Jesus determine what he would like to do. The Bible does say the dead know nothing. What that means is, I think if they knew everything that was going on, they would be in grief. I mean, people in heaven would be sorrowful, and yet in heaven there's no tears and no sorrow. But I just thought, I'll let Jesus determine this. I told that to Diane the other day. I said, I don't know if I've thanked you for this. I said, I've mentioned it to a number of people, and I wasn't even sure if it was biblically correct. And she laughed. And what's interesting is, because her son died, I loved Michael, her son, and he died of an incurable illness, two. And he was a doctor, and she does grief share. Many, many sessions, meaning it's a series. It's in many churches, and if you need that in a church, there will be some wonderful churches that have what is called grief share. And she has had the occasion to share that with many people.
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0: 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Well, June, we're going to have a return call. Periodically, we check on this caller. He's been dealing with some difficulty. And let's welcome back Rick to Hope in the Night.
1: Well, Rick, I'm always delighted when I get to talk with you. We've kind of been talking since... Am I correct that we first started talking like in January of this year? Is that about right?
2: Yes, that sounds just about right.
1: Okay. 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
5: You said, I haven't properly grieved their losses. What is that because of you're in a difficult situation yourself right now, or is it just totally unrelated and that you've known you've got unresolved? It's called unresolved grief. Mm-hmm. So what has keyed you in to thinking about this right now?
6: I'd say that you mentioned unresolved. Mm-hmm. It's not because of
5: it. You can keep going. You're fine.
6: Yes. That's it.
5: Is it that you are thinking about them because, in truth, your life is toward the end because you're in hospice? So yes. I'm just wondering, is it related to that you're thinking about your mom and your dad and your best friend? But you're saying that you haven't grieved properly.
6: Right.
5: And help me understand, what do you think went on when your mom, tell me, was it your mom who died first and then your dad, in that order?

0: Okay, I'll tell you what we're going to do. We're going to call him back. Sometimes you get on a line and there's disruption and there's not an ability to have a cohesive conversation. So Tom is going to seek to have a new line, if you will, and we'll hope that to get better. He was having difficulty hearing us, and so we'll see how Tom does. But I think what's important here is realize that the God of the universe, the God who created us, the God who created us has a plan for us, and he knows the last day of our lives. The Bible says that. All the days ordained for us were written in God's book before one of them came to be. And so we can't extend it, but we can make the most of our time here on earth. So Rick, is the audio better for you now?
1: Yes, Jen. Right now it's totally fine. Thank you.
0: Okay, great. So I was asking, did your mom or your dad die first?
1: Mom.
0: Okay.
1: Oh, no, I'm sorry. My dad did. I apologize. Yes.
0: Your dad.
1: Yeah, and it was in 2008, and then mom in 2012.
0: And when you said, I felt for years I haven't grieved properly. So
1: yes.
0: Tell me, what does that look like for you?
1: Well, I had already been drinking at that point. Ever since my friend and that incident in the Marine Corps, that's really got to the kids. That's where I started noticing the drinking. But after my dad died, it got worse. And then especially with my mom, it got even worse. And what I mean, I felt, actually, I didn't know what I was supposed to feel. I did.

0: a large amount of helping with setting up funerals, and I know you know about that. There's a lot involved, and I felt like I was there. I feel that I did everything I could do, but yet it was like something was, it was a void. I kept thinking, well, am I grieving to myself? Am I grieving properly? And when I said not in the right way, that the alcohol is what I meant. I know that, you know, I can look back and say, yes, that fueled it. That I kind of used, that was like a cover up for hiding my, I guess you might, not knowing how to grieve. I just don't know. I blamed myself for a long time about my mom, how she died. My friend in the Marine Corps, I know, and I've been told it wasn't my fault, but yet I felt like I carried a pound of concrete on my back that it was my fault. Like I should have done something, but yet I did everything I could. And that went on for years. And then fast forward to find out that I have liver disease, the cirrhosis. And
1: yes.
0: And this last late fall, but right before we really started talking again, when I was told end stage liver failure, that's when it kind of it hit me more. And I still think about my parents and my friend, but something through your question, I feel like I have multiple answers, kind of like this. When you're saying like relating it to me now, today, this liver disease, I don't feel like that I'm hanging my head or anything, or saying, "Oh, you know, poor me," but I am starting to see in some loved ones, very dear loved people, family, friends, I believe they're grieving, and I'm not gone yet. And I don't like seeing them hurt. And I'm not drinking, so I'm very thankful to God.
1: Good for you. That's great. Yes.
0: Yeah. So it was. I hope I didn't go too far around the board, but it's just kind of a little bit of this and a little bit of that. And then I thought, well, I'd love to hear what June's, retrospect would be and thoughts. All ears.
1: Okay, my friend. Rick, one thing that's important is it is normal, absolutely normal to have grief. In the Bible, in fact, we read in the book of Ecclesiastes, there's a time for everything, a time to be born, a time to die.
2: Time to heal.
1: Then you see there's a time to grieve.
2: Yeah.
1: And a time to mourn. Both of those are in the book of Ecclesiastes, because it's, again, sharing all of these, it says for everything. There's a time for everything and a season for every activity under heaven. Mm-hmm. And it starts then a time to be born and a time to die, a time to plant and a time to uproot, a time, and then on verse 4, it's a time to weep.
2: Mm-hmm.
1: And a time to laugh, a time to mourn, and a time to dance. So you and I probably know, I'm assuming you know, that some people, especially if it's a man, it's like, men don't cry. That's absurd. That's not true. But whoever started that is not accurate at all. Jesus, in fact, is known for saying what in the Bible is the shortest verse in the Bible. Jesus wept two words, and it's a whole verse by itself. And what he wept about was the death of his friend, who he was going to literally raise from the dead moments later. So he grieved to the point of tears, even just for that short amount of time, meaning however long it was between the time he had the tears and then he raised Lazarus from the dead. The point is, tears are normal when there is meaning in the life of another person. Now, typically we don't have tears over people we don't know. Somebody could tell a story that could be very touching, but I'm talking about when the deeper the meaning and the affection, the tender care and love, the deeper that is, the more it would be natural to weep, a time to mourn. And it's actually an honor for the other person that you have those emotions.
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1: Hello, June.
2: Well, hey, my friend. Okay, this is what I want to describe to you. I'm going to give you the definition of unresolved grief.
1: Okay.
2: Unresolved grief occurs when a person has reason to grieve and needs to grieve, but does not grieve. Unresolved grief may be seen through negative behavior patterns, including distancing from others or using mood-altering substances, alcohol, drugs, engaging in mood-altering behavior like gambling or compulsive spending. And the last is unresolved grief can be addressed by walking through the grief process and facing each painful loss. The Lord says, I will guide you along the best pathway for your life. I will advise you and watch over you. That's Psalm 32, verse 8. So,
1: 32.
2: Yeah, and so it's normal. It's natural. We see all these instances in the Bible about here is a loved one, and those who have the relationship with that loved one

0: having tears, like if you have tears, you're weak. It is absolutely false. And that's a concern that I have, because sometimes people will say things that they may think are right, or they were told something themselves, but it's not right. It's not biblical. It's not true. So I'm saying that because I would only want you to do that which is right in God's sight. And I know you said you felt that, by the way, realize, earlier I had said that God has a time for each of us, a certain time for us to die. So you said that for years you felt it was your fault after that your dad and mom died. So how did you feel, or was there a reason that you could attribute to why you felt it was your fault?
1: Yes. I'll try to not make this long. On my dad, it wasn't so much. He had Parkinson's, and I tried, and other family members did too with my dad. I tried to do what I could do, but it got to where one person just could not keep up. And
0: oh yes,
1: it's just well, you understand. It's there's a lot of things that, and medicines, and it just goes on and on. But my mom, I'll tell you in a nutshell, and this is what really beat me up. Was I was, I guess you'd say, the medical power of attorney. One evening, I received a phone call. Again, I'm trying to make it quick. She was in a facility like I am. And one, she had always said, "God, boy, please don't ever let me end up in a, you know, a nursing facility." Well, she ended up in one. That was one thing that I felt. Like, oh, no, I couldn't do it all myself again. And started getting the dementia pretty bad, and it scared me that she was going to get hurt and fall and whatnot. And one evening from the facility, they called me and said she was really acting out of character and, you know, just yelling, and thought she was in Wheeling, West Virginia, which she was not in Dallas. She got a knock on the door from a neighbor that told me, "Your mom's over in my living room. She was outside waiting on a bus." And I knew right then, uh-oh. And I called the fire department, and they took her to the hospital just to check her out. I had no idea that I was walking my mom out of her house for the last time in her life. And I had no idea. I was just trying to help. And
0: sure.
1: So then, as in the nursing facility, I get that phone call that she's acting up. The doctor asked me if they can give her what's called Haldol. And
0: yes.
1: Very high, for those who don't know, like an antipsychotic drug. And
0: yes.
1: I was so hesitant because I knew how powerful it is. And I said, "Can we give it a little bit of time, see if she calms down?" Waited about 20 minutes. They called me again, hadn't calmed down. I said, "Okay, if you really think that this will help, yes, we do." I said, "Okay." Well, about 30 minutes after that, I get a phone call. They said, "Mr. Sims, I'm sorry to tell you this, but your mother just passed away." And she had asked me if I would pray with her, and she said about 10 minutes later, she passed away. And I felt like it was my fault that I said to give her that medication. And it's, in a way, made me feel like I killed my mother, which I didn't. But that really got to me bad. And
0: wow.
1: So that's that. I mean, that's what happened. And
0: Well, what I hear is you're seeking to do what was in her best interest. I am familiar with Haldol. I do know that there are times when certain people have received it because they had, I'm thinking specifically about the person who drowned her 5 children. And you may remember that situation. She had a condition. She had a mental condition that has to do with childbirth. And they were typically giving her Haldol, but then they did not. And that's because they did not give her that, that's when she ended up drowning her 5 little children. And I'm saying that because that has been a help to many, many people. And, of course, you were following what a medical person was telling you, a doctor. And so you were doing that out of her best interest. And I think it's vital to think about this, Rick. Mm-hmm. The Bible, it makes it clear that God is the author of life and death. In other words, he decides when our final day is. Now, he could have kept her alive, but for some reason, this was to be her last day. Mm-hmm. Again, that Psalm 139 mm-hmm. says, all the days ordained for us before we were born. He knows our beginning, and he knows our ending. Mm-hmm. And so I'm gonna go on and say this.
1: Sure.
0: There is an enemy of our soul, and his name is Satan, and he is the accuser of Christians. The Bible says that, makes it very plain in the book of Revelation. Revelation 12:11, I believe that's what it is. And what's important is he wants us having false guilt. Does that make sense?
1: Yeah, it does. Yes.
0: Okay. So you know, in your heart of hearts, you were pure-hearted. Now, in Revelation 12, it's actually verse 10, he's called the accuser of Christians. He's accuser of our brothers, who accuses us day and night. Well, the bottom line is, if he can accuse you and have you feeling false guilt about the final day of your mom's life, then that harms your witness, because you don't feel you're not feeling right about yourself. You're doing false blame, not wanting to do that, but I think we have to look at it from a biblical standpoint. Again, this is Revelation 12, verse 10. The accuser of Christians accuses us before our God day and night. Then it comes back and says in verse 11, they overcame him by the blood of the Lamb and the word of their testimony. The blood of the Lamb means Jesus died for our sin. He died for everything that we've done wrong. And it says, by the blood of the Lamb and the word of their testimony. Your word is, I have accepted Jesus as my personal Lord and Savior, and I choose whatever is right in God's sight. Now, I'm going to ask you, does that represent your heart?
1: Yes.
0: Okay. I knew it did. And so what you say is, even though I have lived with this false guilt. God, thank you that you know that I loved my mom and I would have done nothing to harm her. And instead of feeling guilt, I need to assign that to an activity of the enemy of God. Mm-hmm. Now, do you think that you can do that?
1: Mm-hmm.
0: Good. Because the truth is, it's not your fault. Not only does God have his last day for us, and we don't know why it is at certain times, but as you talked about your father and Parkinson's, I have a precious, precious friend who is, that is his. Part of our team for broadcast, and I wouldn't have anyone else, if, you know, for as long as he can do the work. He is wanted, but he's a friend forever. That's true.
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0: 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Well, let's finish up this call with June and Rick.
1: Well, my friend, dear. Hey, listen, as we're talking about grief, I'm just going to make a suggestion. Is that okay?
2: Of course, June.
1: Okay.
2: Yep.
1: I want you to take a piece of paper and just make a straight line from the top to the bottom.
2: Uh-huh.
1: And in the middle, well, at the top, you're going to put childhood when you were a child. And then teen years. And then adult. And then, so you're going to break it down to basically three sections. Childhood, teen years, and adulthood. And then you've got that straight line from top to bottom. Now, little bitty dashes, like in childhood, what did you grieve over? Was there any loss? And it could be a dog. It could be your precious best friend of a dog. And just put whatever the losses were. It could be a grandparent. It could be anyone, anything that was very dear to you. And then you go to your teen years, where there's certain things there that were lost. And it could be that you wanted something that was very, very meaningful to you. I remember my brother wanted to be on the football team, but my dad would not let him do that. And it was really just, I just hurt for my brother. I don't know why that came to my mind, but there are certain things like that. And so do that for your teen years, and then for your adult years. You've already mentioned your mom. You mentioned your dad. Do it in chronological order. It could be that your best friend in the Marine Corps, maybe he died before your mom and your dad. But just try to do it in chronological order. And it could be, you know, I was really hurt over. I was really, I felt abandoned, or I felt humiliated. I'm grieving over, and you put those down. And when you finish, then go back, and those are little bitty hash marks, and you state what it is. And then you go back and say, I have grieved over this, and I'm giving it to you, Lord. I yield my will to your will. And by each one, you put the word past, past. And if you have tears, you have tears.
2: Okay.
1: If you have emotion, if you cry, then you cry. That there's nothing wrong with that. That God made you. By the way, notice he made you with tear ducts. That was his choice, right?
2: Right, that's true.
1: Okay, so
2: okay.
1: Then for each one of those things that were painful to you, whatever it is, and it could be even the doctor saying what he did about your mom in terms of taking her Haldol. I mean, that could be a grief. And but whatever has emotional impact on you, then you allow the motion to come, but then you just say, but then write out the little word, past, past, past, all the way up and down that list. And that way, you are not denying anything. Uh-huh. You're accepting, yes, this was hard. But then, indeed, I'm not going to let that control my life. And the Bible says, you know, weeping may stay for the night, but rejoicing comes in the morning. Or my soul find rest in God. My hope comes from Him. Psalm 62, verse 5. Because He says He heals the brokenhearted and saves those who are crushed in spirit.
2: That was Psalm 62:5.
1: Yes.
2: Oh, thank you. And,
1: well, that is, my soul find rest in God. My hope comes from Him, because He is your hope.
2: Uh-huh.
1: And I think it's precious when we are told that we will grieve. You know, you will weep and mourn. You will grieve, but your grief will turn to joy. That's John 16, verse 20. John 16, 20. And what I'm going to do is send you our keys on the topic of grief.
2: Oh, that's
1: and
2: great.
1: Just for you to know, this is one of the most requested of all of our topics. This is huge. People, many, many people ask for this particular topic because they need it.
2: Uh-huh.
1: And so it'll be a joy to send that to you, okay, my friend?
2: Thank you so much, Jen. I appreciate that a lot. That one that I love anything that you've ever given me, but the reconciliation one has been really powerful to me. I really have gotten a lot out of that one as well.
1: Well, speaking of that, what is the status with your daughter, Madison?
2: Yeah, okay. I can say nothing bad. That's a good.
1: Okay.
2: I can say she has in these last, even since maybe last week that we spoke? If not, the week before, but she has sent me several texts, not lengthy, but she says, like, I hope you're having a good day, Daddy. How are they treating you? Are they treating you good? And I just give her short answers back. I've tried to not make it into a story with her. I don't know. Well, I guess she is getting my, I might just say, hey, honey, I hope you're having a great day at work today. Daddy loves you. Talk to you soon. And so at least I guess she doesn't have me blocked, I guess, because she wouldn't know I was sending that.
1: Well, that's right.
2: So that's a good plus. And so that's the latest with Madison. But also, if you don't mind, I wanted to there's two things that came to my mind. One, and this is with Madison. I've thought this for some time now. I've had this, I guess you would call it a fear, that, that as time has been going by and we weren't on any speaking terms or seeing each other, I've had the fear that, now I've got this disease and I don't want to die and her possibly kick herself maybe and say, oh, I should have talked to Dad, before this happened. I know, I totally believe it's in God's hands. Nothing's changed. I believe it. That was part of my, in some of the things I wrote down, I don't believe I wrote that one, but I wanted to get that off of my chest too, that, I hope we get closer and in better and better terms before, God calls me home. And I know. I don't want to interrupt you. I think you wanted to say something, but I had one other thing to add.
1: Sure.
2: Now or after.
1: No, I want to hear now.
2: Okay. Well, it's on the subject of my Marine buddy that I talked about.
1: Yes.
2: I'll make this short, too. This is something that has bothered me for a long time. The facts, let's see. 37 years, basically. I'll spit this out, too. But it's really, really bothered me for so long. And I felt that it was my fault because we were in what's called a fire squad. And I hit what's called a tripwire. And anybody that's out there that serves would know probably what I'm talking about. And I tripped it. And that it took his legs off and he died. And I had the hardest time for so long because I felt like it's my fault. And so that bothered me a lot. I just wanted to say that I've been so kind of shied away from it for so many years. And during the break, I thought, you know what? I'm just going to go ahead and say it in front of before a bigger audience, and maybe that will help others as well as me. That I said something. Okay, I'll be quiet.
1: No, well, you know, when I think of that, you know, it's one thing if a person dies. It's another thing if it's murder. You did not murder him. In truth, you had no thought that he anything would put him in danger. Correct?
2: Right. Yeah.
1: And so the only thing that I can say based on the authority of the Bible is, again, God knows our last day. And for some reason, that was known by God. God could have prevented him from even being around that tripwire at period. And it's not to absolve us all when we make mistakes or anything like that. It's just, it's one thing if we had malice in our hearts, if we wanted to do somebody harm. That's not who you are, and that's not what you did. And I think you can certainly pray for his family. And just say, Lord, I would never have caused this in any way if intentionally. But and I ask you for your peace that passes all understanding, because you do need peace in your heart to go on without a constant blame, because it's you were not guilty of doing something that would intentionally harm him. But thank you for mentioning that. We could talk about that even in the future.
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4: 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A little girl said, "They will when I'm done." 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His love for us is unchanging, it's consistent, and it's inexhaustible. Behold what manner of love the Father has given unto us, that we should be called the children of God. 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I want a relationship with you.
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6: With SRN News, I'm Jason Walker. Artificial intelligence company Anthropic is moving toward going public on Wall Street. It is the latest chapter in its rise from a little-known research lab to one of the leading AI companies. Anthropic is currently valued at a mind-boggling $965 billion. NVIDIA has unveiled powerful new chips to bring advanced artificial intelligence to Windows laptops and desktops. These super chips will be powering new personal computer models from brands like Microsoft and Dell, and set to roll out later this fall. Football has lost an absolute all-time great, Raymond Berry, the Hall of Fame receiver who teamed up with Baltimore quarterback Johnny Unitas for a great combo there, has died. Raymond Berry was 93. SRN News.
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0: 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If you know exactly what you need, just go to the website and click on the store button, and you can find all of our resources and order away just as you would on any other online retailer. Now, if you go to our events page, that's where you can keep in touch about whatever new events we have coming up. In the fall, we're going to have our Hope Together conference, and it'll be a great opportunity for you to see June and some of the other ministry speakers that we have here, as well as some great guests. So please go to our website and read more about that. And if you'd like, sign up to attend. It's a great conference, and I know that you would get a lot out of it. You can do it online, or you can do it in person, so whichever you prefer. Well, June, we're going to continue talking about worry tonight. There's worry, and then there's fear. Would you help us to know the difference between those two things?
1: Many people would ask that question. This is one of the easiest to answer. Fear is an emotional reaction to a perceived and present danger, whereas worry is mental distress over a possible undesired happening in the future. So fear focuses on present events. Some people are afraid. Well, you can be afraid of many, many things. It could be animals or insects or situations. But fear is energizing when it propels a person to act in a way that removes or lessens real danger. Now, worry is more distracting. It's and can lead to distress, despair, even depression or anxiety. In addition, worry is unproductive because it projects problems and unknown future events. You know, fear it sees a threat. Worry imagines one. I'm going to repeat that. Fear sees a it's like I can see that this would be threatening. Worry just imagines a threat. If somebody came behind you and now you've got a knife at your throat or a gun at your temple, there's something wrong if you don't have fear. And there are times when we can fear that that could happen, and then therefore we take action to do what could prevent us from actually having that happen. The Lord offers these comforting words. Call on me in the day of trouble, or it could be worry. I will deliver you, and you will honor me. So instead of being overwhelmed with worry, we are to go to the Lord and literally rely on him and say, this is my concern. Lord, I just give you my life. And I think that there are, worry is much easier to deal with than many of the emotional problems that we could have. I think the best way is, and we have what we call keys on this topic. Worry is mental distress. Mental, not emotional. It's mental distress primarily over a negative possibility in the future. It's a state of mind. It's a way of thinking. It's a mental habit. So worry is a preoccupation with something bad that may happen, may not happen, or even cannot happen. In Psalm 55, verse 2, my thoughts trouble me, and I am distraught. So think of it as what we've got to do then is focus on what we will dwell on, meaning since Jesus said the truth sets us free, we need to put the truth into place. And in the midst of our worry, counter it maybe that's the best way to say it. You counter worry with truth. And we can talk about how you do that, and we can actually demonstrate it is much easier to deal with than any emotion that we can be caught up in, and that is very hope filled.
11: We all face conflicts in life, at home, at work, and even in the relationships with those we love the most. Although conflicts are common, we often feel stuck and don't know what to say or do. But God's Word shows us the path to peace. That's why we want to invite you to join June Hunt on Thursday, June 25th at the Hope Center in Plano, Texas, for a special time of teaching and fellowship. 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
14: 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Now that's Central Time, so feel free to adjust that depending on where you live. We'll find a time that you can come on and talk to June. Now, this could be a simple question about God's Word, maybe a relationship issue, maybe forgiveness, maybe anger, or it could be a deep-rooted trauma that you've been carrying since you were a child. Whatever it is, we don't want you to go it alone. We want you to come on the program and get biblical truth and practical help. It's the whole reason this program exists. Well, let's welcome our caller. We have a returning caller tonight, and let's welcome James.
1: Well, hello, James. It's wonderful to have you back.
15: Hello.
1: What would you like for us to talk about this evening?
15: Well, I'm not sure, really. Last time that we talked, you said that I should read Proverbs. And I have been reading one chapter of Proverbs every day this month.
1: Good.
15: But for some reason, anything I try to do good is making my mind get even worse.
1: Mm. Well, you had talked about having intrusive thoughts.

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5: A little bit of both. It's difficult to read because my mind tries to think of something terrible.
6: Mm-hmm.
5: But it also doesn't seem like it has impacted my thoughts yet.
6: Okay. I look at the scripture where Jesus said, the truth will set you free. And that is why I thought that that could be a help to you. I think if you still continue to do that, but let's talk for a moment. When did these intrusive thoughts begin? How long ago?
5: That was about 5 years ago.
6: 5 years ago. What was going on 5 years ago? What do you think caused the onset?
5: Well, there was a series of events that happened over about a year that it seemed like people were insinuating that they knew what my thoughts were. And it came to a point that I realized that they must know what my thoughts are because there's no way for them to have said exactly what I was thinking so many times. And ever since then, I try not to think anything wrong, and the worst thoughts invade my mind, especially when I'm around or talking to people.
6: Well, there is a belief that is projected. Now, sometimes I might know something about someone and I'm aware of something in their lives. And I could assume that they could be thinking something in the vein that where they had a struggle or just something that had been traumatic in their lives, the fact of being able to read your thoughts or to know already your thoughts, I do not believe that that would be legitimate, or unless you want to share with me any specific about that.
5: Well, ever since that happened, I've tried to convince myself that it's not true, but I just remember there were too many things for me to deny it being true.
6: Can you give me an example?
5: I was working at a pizza place at the time, and the boss that I had there several times would say something that I was thinking at the time. There was one time that I was working and I was just kind of tired, exhausted. And I thought to myself, boy, I'm about out of gas. And that manager wasn't there that night, but he apparently called the manager that was on duty and said, to tell me that, hey, I can get you some gas if you need it. Which seems like a coincidence if it's just one thing, but there were so many things just like that that happened that it convinced me that it's true. And as soon as I can basically realize it in my mind, everyone kind of stopped because they were trying so hard to get me to realize that, hey, we do hear what you think. We know what you think.
6: I believe that

0: when we look at solutions, I'm very solution oriented, and I look at what God says. I look at what Jesus has said. I look at what the Bible says. Do you believe the Bible is true?
1: Yes, I do.
0: Okay. And I know, just to clarify, has there been a time in your life where you know you humbled your heart, you received Jesus as your personal Lord and Savior, giving him control of your life?
1: Yes, I have.
0: And when was that, approximately?
1: Well, I was raised in a church. I think I got saved when I was 12 there, but as far as giving my life to him completely, it would be pretty recently.
0: How recent is recent?
1: Probably within the last year.
0: Okay. So within the last year, you know you gave him your life. In other words, many people, I was not raised in a biblically based church. I was not exposed to the Bible. And I thought, I assumed I was a Christian because I wasn't Jewish. That's all. Later, then, I ended up being in a wonderful biblically based church, but I knew nothing like what everyone else knew. And I did learn that when we look at the scripture, believe in the Lord Jesus Christ and you will be saved. The word believe means to rely upon, to entrust, in Christ, to entrust your life to him. I'd never heard of anything like that. So I'm glad to hear you say that you have, it's not just allowing, it's not just mentally believing that Jesus existed. The demons believe that, the Bible says. And when we look at believe in the Lord Jesus Christ, the word Lord means master, ruler, owner. So it's giving him control of our life, which you just said that you did. Did that help at all in your life? Or did that change anything in your life?
1: No, it really doesn't seem like it did.
0: I know you have these intrusive thoughts that you don't want, but did when you received him to give him your life, did anything change at all?
1: No, not really.
0: Okay. Well, the Bible says, if anyone is in Christ, that person's a new creation. Old things pass away, all things become new. So what we want to do is, I'm going to ask about, I'm just interested because there should be something new about you. By the way, are you actively involved in a church?
1: No, not right now.
0: Okay. And so has there been a time when you were actively involved?
1: Not really since I was about 12 years old.
0: Okay. Well, looking at first things first, I'm going to mention several things that can make a difference. The Bible says, do not forsake the assembling of yourselves together. This is in Hebrews, meaning we are to be actively involved in a church that is biblically solid. And part of that has to do with you can be a blessing to someone, but we are told, consider how we may spur one another, be an encourager, to literally help others. I'm going to come back and explain more about that. So we'll be back and after this break.
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0: to Hope in the Night. If you're facing a problem and would like to come on the program and talk to June about it, please call 1-800-917 or text the word caller to 70919. 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That's when we do our program. It happens live on the air. But as far as what you'll be doing, you're just going to be talking to June on the phone. So you don't have to worry about the radio or the audience or get nervous. You're just going to have a wonderful conversation with June about whatever your issue is. Now, when you come on the program, we'll send you one of June's biblical counseling keys, the Keys for Living library books that she's amassed over the years. We have over 100 topics. You'll get one of those. And you'll also get a copy of June's 31-day devotional, Seeing Yourself Through God's Eyes. Those two things will be a gift from our ministry for you because you're joining us on the air. So please reach out to us if you'd like some help with an issue. There's no reason for you to go it alone. Let's continue the call with James.
1: James, when you think about why, what is the advantage? Well, why be a part of a local church? Some people say, well, because God said so. Well, and the Bible in Hebrews 10:25 does say, let us not give up meeting together. And it's referring to Christians. It's like iron sharpening iron. And while there's no perfect church, there are many, many advantages of being around and having fellowship with other people who are wanting to grow in their relationship with God. You know, why do this? It's because, number one, we all need help along the way. We all need people who are positive influences in our lives. Do you agree that that can make a difference in a person's life?
2: Yes, I think so.
1: And I'm glad there would be a reason why God's Word, God Himself, wants us to have fellowship with others. Fellowship meaning where our lives interact with others, because we can learn much from one another. We can be a specific blessing to others. In fact, you could be the answer to prayer for somebody who needs a genuine friend. I think the issue, though, is being in a biblically based church that teaches the Bible. Now, see, the reason I focus on that is because I was in a church early on, but there was no Bible used, and I didn't know anything about the Bible. I didn't know who God was. I just knew a few things that I remember hearing the Lord's Prayer, but I had no biblical understanding. And the issue is not knowing facts. I'm not talking about that. But as you are seeing by reading the book of Proverbs, there is wisdom. In fact, the whole point of the book of Proverbs, meaning the theme of the book of Proverbs, is wisdom. Since you've been reading a chapter a day, can you tell that is a theme of the book of Proverbs?
2: Yes, definitely.
1: Okay. And many times we're not exposed to truth. In fact, if you look at the Bible and look at major themes in the Bible, one of the major themes is truth. Just as I quoted earlier, when Jesus said, "The truth will set you free." Now, that's talking about at times when we are, all of us have had habits that are not good habits. And the Bible is very clear that all we like sheep have gone astray. We each have turned to our own way. Now, for Jesus to focus on his teaching, he spent like 3 years investing in 12 men. Now, there were other people, there were women, there were other disciples, but specifically, when we think of the 12 that traveled with him, he kept investing in them, and over a period of time, it changed their lives, except for Judas. And unfortunately, he betrayed Jesus. But the point is, he knew that he would be betrayed, but he still invested in those. And we need truth in our lives so that we are very clear about how God intends us to have victory. And so I think the issue, one of the things that can make a difference, I will just ask, do you know a biblically solid church where people carry their Bibles? See, I was in church. I went to church, but nobody carried a Bible. The Bible was not taught. On rare occasion, there would have been a reference in a Sunday service, but it was not the norm. And I didn't know anything at that time about God. I did not know anything about the Word of God. So are you aware of a biblically solid church?
2: Yes, there are quite a few here that are good.
1: Okay. Because when you look at what helps us grow spiritually, there is interaction. It would be like if you obviously wanted to learn a particular type of work. The more exposure that you have to that, and you learn from others, many times there's a training program where one person trains another, whether it's in the pizza world, as you've mentioned, or whatever field. It's helpful for us to have contact with others that would benefit us. So is there any reason why you couldn't go on and start attending and evaluate? There may be several churches for you to choose from. So is there any reason that you could not go on and say, okay, I'm going to literally give an opportunity for me to learn from others to be in, and usually it's not just the what we would call the congregation of everyone at the church. There'll be like a Bible study time that people meet for your age group, adults, would, where there would be, like, I'm in a Bible study group, and then you, as you get to know people, there is typically fellowship within that group, and then there's when the whole congregation gets together. Now, have you been involved in a Bible study time? Sometimes it's called Sunday school. There can be different words used, but have you, I know you said you hadn't been since you were a boy. So are you aware of like if that there are Sunday school or Bible study times that would be for people your age? By the way, could you give me your age, please?
2: Yes, I'm 38.
1: 38. Okay. There are churches, like at my church, where there are singles. There are married classes, but there are singles classes where you could meet people. Am I correct that you are single?
2: Yes.
1: Okay. And so you could contact church ahead of time and ask, is there a singles group? Some churches have singles groups, some do not. But, and that could be something that you might want to consider. I'm not, or do you, since you said there are several churches that you think would be potentials for you to attend or to visit initially. Is that right?
2: Yeah, possibly. I did actually try to go back to the church that I was raised in about a year ago, around the time that I gave my life back to the Lord for good. I really just can't see myself going to a church again until my mind clears up more, because I can't even focus on what's being said.
1: Well, okay, then let's consider, at least you could be investigating and deciding this might be church number one, but, and I understand your concern. So when we come back, let's consider what could be helpful for these intrusive thoughts. You told me they were sexual in nature, and you're wanting victory. It's not that you're wanting to entertain these thoughts, but we'll come back and talk about that, okay?
2: Okay.
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0: Welcome back to Hope in the Night. 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But the real question is, are you going to get information or are you going to get hope? Hope in the Night is going to give you biblical help and practical information, but it's all going to be rooted in hope. We hear life change every night with our callers who call in. They don't know which way to go. They're confused. They're hurt. They're angry. They're carrying a burden. And we help lift those burdens. And we want to do that for you. So please call us if you're going through something, and we will help you. Right now, let's finish up this call with James.
1: James, I think it's so important that you claim certain scriptures. For example, I know people who really struggled and they say, I can't, whatever it is, I can't do this. I'm immediately what's come to mind is we had a caller who, she had something called agoraphobia, and that meant that she could not leave her home. In this case, she could not leave her bedroom. And she had teenagers and a husband, and they would bring the food up to her. And I said, do you think you could do this one thing? I want you to take the scripture, I can do all things through Christ who gives me strength. And I want you to say it over and over. I can do all things through Christ who gives me strength. That's Philippians 4:13. And could you do one step down the stairs? And she said, I will try. And this was very hard because she had for several years not been able to leave upstairs. And so she did one step, and then that led to two steps. But it was continually praying, using the Bible, Philippians 4:13. And I said, just one step, I can do all things through Christ who strengthens me. I can literally take one step down and then stay there and then come back up. Come back down, then up, and then she moved to, let's do three steps, and then going farther and farther. And it took a while for her to finally get downstairs. We could call it a step at a time. Does that make sense, first of all?
2: Yes, it does.
1: Okay, so there's another scripture. So do you have a pen there or something that you could write with?
2: Yes.
1: Okay, I just want you to write down that one scripture, Philippians 4:13. Philippians chapter 4, verse 13. And you just keep repeating that. And the good news is if you do it in the strength of Christ, it's not your strength, it's his strength. Does that make sense why that could work? Okay. Jesus could do all kinds of miracles. They were supernatural, not natural at all. And when you receive Christ, he literally indwells you. In fact, the Bible says it's Christ in you, the hope of glory. So with him on the inside of you, then he can do what you can't do in your own strength. He can do, Jesus can do, what you can't in your own strength. And there's another scripture for you to claim. It's Psalm 54, verse 4. Surely God is my help. The Lord is the one who sustains me. Psalm 54, verse 4. Psalm 54, verse 4. Now, when you have these intrusive thoughts, as soon as you have one, you just say, I refuse that thought. I claim I can do all things through Christ who gives me strength. And you repeat the other scripture. Surely God is my help. The Lord is the one who sustains me. And if you want to, you can repeat the scripture. You know, I believe I'm putting my faith in Christ. Thank you, Jesus, that you will be my strength. I can do all things through you, Jesus, all things through Christ who strengthens me. Thank you for your strength. And surely God is my help. The Lord is the one who sustains me. I think as soon as you start having any of these intrusive sexual thoughts, you immediately say, I am replacing that thought with the truth of God's word. And doing this over and over, then you will, it'll be more natural for you. I'm going to be, by the way, sending you our keys on worry, because the point of a dealing with worry, it is mental distress. It's not, and so what we have to do is learn how to counter mentally, because this is, it's your thoughts. It's these thoughts, you don't want them. And one of the things that we know for sure is if truth sets us free, if truth sets us free, and that was what Jesus said, you'll know the truth and the truth will set you free, then it's error that has us in bondage. And you don't want to give victory to that which is not of God. And I appreciate that you're saying, I don't want these thoughts. So you have to replace a bad habit with a good habit. That's one thing that sounds, it could sound too simplistic, but it's the truth. What we have usually in terms of anything that is distressing to us, that's defeating us, well, that's not of God. And God is for you. He will be with you. He has truth to set you free. Does this make sense, what I'm saying?
2: Yes, it does.
1: Okay. So it doesn't have to be just the scriptures that I am mentioning, but is like if you were to put those scriptures on a 3x5 card. And when I send you our keys on on worry, you can look and see, oh, I like that scripture. That seems to be very pertinent. We're told, in fact, this is important. In Romans 12:2, Romans chapter 12, verse 2, it says, "Do not conform any longer to the pattern of this world, but be transformed by the renewing of your mind." Transformed by the renewing of your mind. That's what you're wanting, isn't it?
2: Yes, it is.
1: Okay. And so, therefore, it's vital what you put into your mind. And I'm impressed that you have been reading now, and I suggested the book of Proverbs because of the focus on wisdom. And the more you do what God tells you to do, the more victory you will have. When we look at God's priority for us, God's priority is to change our thinking. And that's what this scripture says. Do not conform to the pattern of this world, but be transformed by the renewing of your mind. And we have to understand, would you like to know what God's purpose is for you?
2: Yes, I would.
1: Okay. It's found in Romans 8:29. Many people do not know this, but God's highest purpose for you is he predestined you to be conformed to the character of Christ. Romans 8:29 says that you are predestined to be conformed to the image of his son. And so it's a new purpose. And this is all printed out for you when you receive our keys on worry. And so this is where you'll say, I'll do whatever it takes to be conformed to the character of Christ. And you say it several times, I'll do whatever it takes to be conformed to the character of Christ. And then that's your new purpose. Then a new priority is God's priority for me is to change my thinking. Well, that's what you're wanting. I'll do whatever it takes to line up my thinking with God's thinking. And the new plan is God's plan for me is to rely on Christ's strength, not my strength, to be all he created me to be. And then you claim that scripture that I've mentioned. I can do all things through Christ who gives me strength. And I'll do whatever it takes to fulfill his plan and his strength. So we have this laid out for you in our keys for living on worry. You hang on to hope.
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6: With SRN News, I'm Jason Walker. An appeals court ruling that a Trump administration policy illegally banned transgender troops from military service. That ruling, partially upholding a 2025 ruling by U.S. District Judge Anna Reyes in Washington, which concluded President Trump's executive order to exclude transgender troops from military duty, violated their constitutional rights. Florida has filed suit against OpenAI and CEO Sam Altman, claiming the company knowingly released and marketed ChatGPT to the public while concealing some very serious risk. Artificial intelligence company Anthropic is moving toward going public on Wall Street, the latest chapter in its rise. It's currently valued at $965 billion. This is SRN News. For the love of God,
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0: straight ahead. Everything you need to know about the top headlines of the day and a perspective that will give you some eternity to it. 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It's Kevin McCullough, Monday through Friday, on That Kevin Show. And now, from the Connors and Sullivan Broadcast Studios, the man who is not what he wants to be, but is way grateful that he's not who he used to be, here.
1: Kevin McCullough, welcome in. Glad you're with us. So grateful to have you here because we have got an incredible hour ahead. You know, we try to give you a little bit of a sense of how, you know, some practical things as it relates to some aspects of life so that you can actually have a little bit of knowledge and actually improve your life in different ways. And one of the subject matters that we talk about on Mondays is how your money works. And today I've got a couple of real treats for you because we're going to talk about what it means to actually kind of hedge and guarantee a portion of your IRA or 401k. And let's face it, that's your retirement. You want it to be secure. You want it to not lose all of its value. And I've got a really, really gifted person that's going to help you understand how to do that. And then a little bit later on, for those of you that are a little more adventurous, I've got Hillary Kramer back with her stocks for this week. And she's always got really cool things. She mentioned Campbell's soup a couple of weeks ago. I did a bunch of Campbell's soup that weekend, and I've been really grateful that I did. I wouldn't have known about Campbell's soup and the value of their stock had she not brought it to our attention. But that's the kind of practical help that I get from these folks. And I'm really grateful that you can receive these resources here every single day as we are kind of walking through this this life together. But on Mondays in particular, we talk about the money and we talk about what is going on in the markets. And we try to help you have information that helps you best plan for your days and future ahead. Now, having said that, we also still talk about the news and what's going on in the in the headlines. And I just, there was this little tiny headline, and it wasn't even at Fox News. It was at townhall.com this morning when I was just waking up from my night of slumber. And I thought, this is such a big deal. This should be headline news across every news agency in the country. And as of this discussion and right this very minute, there's only a handful of places that are talking about it. But I feel like it's that important. Here's what it is. Texas just scored a very significant legal victory in the ongoing fight to protect its citizens from the consequences of federal immigration negligence. Here's what the fight was. And before you constitutional scholars get all up in arms and fire off angry emails at me, listen. I know that immigration enforcement is primarily a federal responsibility. That's the way it should be. The Constitution says that's what it is. The federal government should lead. The federal government should enforce. The federal government should secure the border. And the federal government should do the job taxpayers are paying it to do. Which, it turns out, was the problem. Which is why this Texas case going to the appellate court was so important. Because for four straight years under Biden and Alejandro Mayorkas, Americans were told two things simultaneously and consistently. First, only the federal government can enforce immigration law. And second, the federal government wasn't particularly interested in enforcing much of it. Then came the third part, the really magical part. States also weren't allowed to do anything about it. So you have the power vested in the feds. You have the feds understanding and kind of bullying the states, saying it's our job, but then you had the Fed saying, but we're not going to do our job. And by the way, states, you're not allowed to do our job either. And that's how the Biden administration got away with actually keeping the border wide open. Now, even with this lawsuit being kicked down, the Texas state government figured out ways to still try to dissuade people from coming across. But they should have never had to. states weren't allowed to enforce federal law. And maybe it's because when I started working in radio 150 years ago, I spent most of my life listening to people try to explain things. But whenever someone has to try to explain their policy about immigration that hard, it often means that there were too many lawyers involved. And that's exactly what I feel like happened. The Biden administration's position essentially boiled down to this. Only we can enforce immigration law. Okay, said Texas, then enforce it. No, we're not going to enforce it, said the Biden administration. Texas said, then we'll help. Biden administration also no. And apparently that was supposed to sound persuasive to Texas, but it wasn't, and it didn't sound persuasive. It sounded like the kind of argument your children make when they don't want to do a chore, but also don't want anyone else doing it either. The Constitution grants authority over immigration to the federal government. That is clear, because America is one nation, and we don't need 50 different immigration systems. That makes common sense. But here's another piece of common sense that Washington somehow misplaced for many years. Authority and responsibility travel well together. You don't get one without the other. And if you insist that nobody else can do the job, then you had better be doing the job. This is not hard stuff. And that's where everything for the state of Texas began to fall apart. What always amazed me was how often the people lecturing Texans about border policy seemed to live comfortably insulated from the consequences of their own decisions. You never hear the Bidens talk about the terrible illegal immigrant crime in Delaware. Funny how that works. And actually, let me pause there for a second. Because as a dad, this is where the conversation stops being theoretical. I have a daughter. She's still at home. And like every father worth his salt, there are moments when I still find myself checking the locks before bed or looking out the window when a car sits on the street too long or making sure she got where she was going safely. I'm not paranoid. That's just fatherhood. And yeah, like many fathers of daughters, I've had those nightmares. The ones where you're trying to get to her but can't get there fast enough. The ones where you're yelling but no sound comes out. The ones you wake up in the middle of the night and you send down the hallway just to make sure everything is okay. Every dad listening to me knows what I'm talking about. Which is why some of us get frustrated when politicians discuss public safety as though it's some mere academic exercise or a talking point for a cable news debate. For parents, it isn't theoretical. It's personal. The people who pay the price for failed policies are rarely the politicians who created them. They rarely are. Instead, they're the families left behind afterward. And that's why this debate that Texas has been going through matters. And that's why the legal argument over Texas never passed the smell test to me. Federal government, we control immigration. Texas, okay, please enforce it. No. Okay, then let us enforce it. No. But the law is, we don't care. And let's be clear.

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Fella. Glad to have you with us. It is the Money Monday, and this is the day in which we focus on our resources, what we earn, how to best hang on to it, how to best use it to prepare for financial legacy with our kids. And over the last number of weeks, you've heard my next guest talk about the idea of rolling over a 401k or an IRA into actual

0: physical gold and silver. There are a lot of people listening right now, and you may be one of them, that says, I've never heard that that's possible before. Well, not only is it possible, we're going to do a little series here with David Fisher of Landmark Capital, and he's going to tell us not only, you know, why it's important, but there's some of the best reasons why you might want to do it. And we're not talking about necessarily your whole IRA or 401k, though you can do that, but at least some guidelines on what why it would make sense to do a portion of it. David, appreciate you taking the time. Normally, you're giving us, you know, pretty interesting financial news around the world, and you've talked about the de-dollarization of the global economy and how that's really not working out in Americans' best interest. I just filled up my bride's car this morning. It was $4.50 a gallon. Times are tough. People are thinking about my investments. Are they going farther? Are they getting the most? Are we not losing money in our investments? And for a number of years, you have touted that 401k and IRA, backed at least partially by gold and silver, is not only doable, but that it's got a real benefit to it. So we're going to take some time over the next few weeks, and we're just going to tell people that if you have heard about this, if you've been thinking about this, if you said, I want to know more about that, I'd like to talk to an expert, well, let me just tell you, we have got the expert of experts that are ready to speak with you about that. Write down this phone number, 844-604-2575, 844-604-2575. And as soon as you hear David and I wrap up our conversation, give David's office a call. He will take your call personally, and he'll get back to you if he's on another call with another person. But he will personally help you understand what's significant about this. But we're starting this four-part series about why you should consider this, David. And today is part one, and you say it reduces your financial risk. Part of the reason that is it is a good thing to do is that it reduces our financial risk. I don't think a lot of people understand, David Fisher, what their money is at risk with. How risky is our investment that is already out there in the investments?
1: Well, first of all, I want to say thank you, as always, for allowing me to come on your program and educate your listeners. And first and foremost, if those that are hearing my voice don't have a 401k or an IRA, but still have money in the market or money in the bank, this is still for you. But let's get into the question, how does gold and silver, you know, having it in a 401k or even outside of it, reduced market risk? So let's go back in history. We all know what happened in 2008. That was a big problem. But the problem didn't just all of a sudden start. It started in really 2004. The people ignored the warning signs many of the times. Wall Street said there's no major problem happening on the horizon. Even the Federal Reserve Chairman, Ben Bernanke, in 2007 said there's no financial problems in the markets. Obviously, both of them were completely wrong. So when the major problem hit in 2008, Kevin, it was not just a problem. It was a massive problem. And as a result of that, the largest brokerage companies on Wall Street, Bear Stearns and Lehman Brothers, went under.
0: Yeah.
1: Also, 200 banks went under. Investors that panicked, you know, they got out of stocks. The market went down. But those that stayed in, it took 4 years to recover, to get back to even. But if you were one of those investors that paid attention to the warning signs before all this happened and moved a portion of your 401k or IRA into physical gold and silver, you benefited significantly. You didn't have that market loss in stocks of 35 to 50%, which took 4 years to recover. On the other hand, gold and silver went up three times. That's 300%. You know, gold and silver gives you protection. It also grows in market value, but we're going to talk about the growth aspect in the future. But remember, normally we have a 20% correction in stocks about every 7 years. We haven't had one since 2008. That's 18 years ago. So we're long overdue for one. So it's not if it will happen, it's when, and the severity of it could be devastating, because right now we're going to talk about this, if we have some time here, and dissect this, that the very same thing that is in the fundamental problem in 2008 is also happening right now. And JP Morgan is sounding the alarm. Jeffrey Gundlach is sounding an alarm. Ray Dalio, these billionaire hedge fund investors are saying the same type of thing. And be aware, and they're all saying and talking about gold. So it's not a thing that solves all problems, but, you know, it's kind of like you wouldn't go to a party naked. You'd kind of have some money in the gold and silver market. So you're not protected. You've got to have your funds diversified, because it's not if this will happen. It's when, and the severity, and those that heed the warnings will do benefit by protecting their money.
0: Yeah. Well, and you brought up 2008, and I remember hearing those names, Lehman Brothers. I remember hearing the phrase, too big to fail. I remember hearing, you know, all of the things that went through it, and none of it stopped the hemorrhaging. But gold works differently than stocks in that it has never lost its value. It's never gone down to zero. It's never been worth nothing. It's grown consistently year over year, decade over decade, sometimes faster, sometimes slower, but it's always grown. And I remember just a few years ago when you were telling me, Kev, people say I'm crazy for saying this, but I think the gold's going to be at $4,000 and $5,000 here within just the next couple of years. Before we go to our break, what are some of the obvious signs that you're seeing right now that we should be paying attention to and actually could trigger a big downsized loss?
1: Well, 2008 was not the largest market that triggered things, but the market I'm going to talk about today is the largest market in the world. And experts are saying this is a big problem. I'm referring to U.S. Treasuries. And for decades, Kevin, U.S. Treasuries were treated as the ultimate safe haven. But a year ago, banks in the United States went under. They invested in U.S. Treasuries. So in nearly every major panic, money rushed into government bonds, not away from them. But this time, they're rushing away from them. Why? Deficits are surging. Interest costs are climbing. Foreign demand for treasuries is no longer the place at this level of, I want treasuries. Now it's, I don't want treasuries. And last October, David Kelly, the chief global strategist for JP Morgan Asset Management, published a note that the phrase was starkened. He said, quote, America is going broke. This is the second in command at the largest bank in the world. Why would he say such a thing if there's not some factual evidence to it? And he said in this report, the question he gets asked more than any other question is, quote, when will the federal debt collapse, end quote. Think about that for a second.
0: Wow.
1: We're talking about a collapse in the U.S. bond market, the Treasury market. Well, he's not the only one. His boss, Jamie Dimon, said this April, quote, there will be a bond crisis, end quote. Again, startling to hear such a thing in the 32 years I've been doing this. Even the IMF has chimed in and warned in April that America's debt problem isn't the only country doing this, but we're on it on steroids. But the rest of the world has found this global financial disease also. But Kelly, back to JP Morgan, doesn't miss words. He says, quote, a financial crisis scenario is somewhat more likely than any serious attempt for the government to reduce deficit, cut spending, or increase taxes. And so the conclusion is, he says, we must be reasonably assured that there is no serious attempt to get this under control. And the alternative is, unfortunately, a massive problem. But this time, this is going to be much bigger than 2008, because this is the core of the financial system. This is about the dollar. This is about the debt. And he's not the only one talking about it. But, you know, there's many experts, and this is why you got to diversify and learn about being in gold and silver to protect yourself from this.
0: We're going to take a break. And when we come back, I want to ask you, because what we're focusing on today is how doing this reduces our risk in the market. But I think some people may worry that it's a little bit complicated. So maybe you can address just how it works when we come back. And friends, David also has a very special offer for you that we're going to tell you about as well. 844-604-2575. 844-604-2575. Write the number down so you can call as soon as we're done talking. 844-604-2575. You can also look at his brand new, very fancy schmancy website. It's very cool. I love it. It's got all the latest market notes and everything else on there. 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Kevin McCullough coming right back from New York. Stay here.
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2: Here he is from New York, That Kevin, Kevin McCullough.
0: Welcome back. It's Money Monday. Kevin McCullough, glad to have you with us. And if you get the show when we're live, 2 to 4 in the afternoon, please call David as soon as we're done. He's got a special offer for you. He will take care of you personally. And by the way, David has been the source of gold and silver purchases that I've trusted over the years. And I will tell you that his customer service and the way that he handles each and every customer is just so, I so appreciate and trust David on the deepest levels. And so I know that you will have a good experience as well. 844-604-2575, 844-604-2575. Now, David, we're talking for the next couple of weeks, we're talking about the idea that you can take a portion of your investments and convert them to gold and silver and actually put that in your 401k or your IRA And I know there's tax implications, and there may be, you know, some people that say it sounds complicated, it sounds difficult. Walk us through how this works. If somebody, let's just say they have a pretend portfolio of $50,000 and they're saying, first of all, they come to you and they say, David, how much should I back with gold and silver? So what's the first answer to their question?
10: Well, first of all, I put their fears at ease. There is no tax liability. There's no tax implication because you're rolling over from a qualified plan to a qualified plan, and you're just using gold and silver as the asset class to protect you from downward market movements and possibly a big upside potential in gold and silver. How much? Well, that's like the bookends. Jeffrey Gundlach says minimum 20%.
0: Okay.
10: The world's upside down financially, and we have a major debt problem. So a lot of people are putting in a lot more than that and have more money in gold and silver once they understand all this than they have in paper assets. But again, that's not what we tell people. We don't force people. It's all about education. People make those decisions for themselves. But that will be an interactive conversation. As far as the process...
0: And a lot of it, sorry to interrupt, but a lot of it has to do with what the personal investor's temperament is. And as you get to know them, you begin to understand, you know, what their needs are.
10: I asked them about half a dozen to a dozen questions on what their style of investing is and what their thoughts are moving forward, what they think about. Have they ever bought gold and silver before? Do they know anything about it? What do they think about government debt? How are they going to take care of the government debt of $40 trillion here coming up? And so, you know, through those answers to those questions, they determine what they think is best for themselves because they're being the steward of their funds.
0: Right.
10: We are just the educator. We're the person that gives them wisdom and knowledge. So we're the facilitators, they're funds to work with. The process is really simple, Kevin. It's a three-step process. Step one is kind of what we just talked about, but we go a little bit in depth more on how does this actually work. We draw it out together with them on the phone. If a picture's worth 1,000 words, they see actually how it works. And then that's step one. They get their eyes wide open. They learn about it. Step two is the big if, and most people do this once they learn about this, we get the paperwork going because, you know, just setting up a 401k or an IRA in and of itself requires paperwork. So we facilitate everything. We fill out all the paperwork. We gather all the data of the person, and we send it to them, and we go over each form. And the forms each reflect exactly what we talked about. It's a mirror image. We share with them what the purpose of each form does, where to sign, and then the account gets set up. The new account, that is, funds gets transferred, and this is the fun part, step three. People get to choose what markets or market they want to go in. We do a thing called four columns. So if you never heard of the four columns, you've invested in gold and silver, that should tell you that you never heard of the ABCs in gold and silver, but that's really important for people to know that. So we do it from start to finish, and then we build a long-term relationship. They're in physical gold and silver. They got to choose what kind of products they want, and there's no tax liability. They're protected. One side note, there's an article that just came out that's like on Saturday. It says, what to own before a bond crisis? So news media is talking about this.
0: Huh.
10: The answer in this article, and they're not a gold company, says, own gold. And just as a side note, the government debt of treasuries went up almost $1 trillion of new debt was issued in a week. We are fastly approaching that bond crisis. Don't hesitate. Call our company with no obligation because we're having this real good benefit for a limited time only. Those that want to learn about doing this and do this, you're going to get a discount at the time of trade. So if you have an IRA, a 401k that has $10,000 or more, everybody who's hearing my voice that does this will benefit. You don't have to figure it out. Just call a company, get the information. There's no obligation. And you will start the process of learning, and you'll see if this is right for you. And if you actually do this, you'll benefit in multiple ways, not just the gold and silver market. You might benefit from not losing money in stocks, but also you'll benefit having a discount right up front talking to me.
0: You know, we've got on hand, here's where I think, you know, would do work really well for you. And then I go and I study and I learn all about the different options and I kind of look them up on my own and so forth. And then to come back and kind of put that custom piece together is so much fun. And it sounds silly, friend, I don't know, but it's one of my favorite things about the whole process. And I think you're going to find that when you interact with David, that you're going to have a lot of similar good feelings as well. Here's the phone number, 844-604-2575. Ask about the discount when you call, 844-604-2575, 844-604-2575, or look up more information on their really cool website, landmarkgold.com. Dave Fisher, we'll talk to you again next week. Thanks for being with us.
10: Looking forward to it, Kevin.
0: You got it. Kevin McCullough coming back. Don't go away.
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0: glad you're with us, and we cover all aspects of the market and investing and so forth. And Hillary Kramer is my stock queen. She's the best stock picker in all of Fox Business. At least for 2025, she was, because she had 600% wins. But Hillary, welcome back. It's good to have you. I was off the last couple of Mondays because of my little accident, and then we had Memorial Day. But it was it's good to get you back on the show. Glad you're here.
1: I'm so happy you're back and you're doing well, Kevin. And let me tell you, while you were recuperating, the stock market continued to do so well and climb that wall and continue to hit new highs, which then prompted me to try to find new stocks. And that's what I'm going to continue to bring you. And we've talked about this. I'm going to be bringing you unloved stocks. I'm going to be bringing you stocks that are underdogs, stocks that are unknown, stocks that are in the right sector but are kind of like, you know, position number 4 or 5, but could easily, you know, have certain extra technology that could put them in first place. So, you know, this is what we're going to be doing over the next few weeks. But for today, I'm bringing you 3 stocks that are relatively unknown and 2 stocks that are well known but are underdogs.
0: Okay. Let's start with the unknowns.
1: Okay. So let's start with the ticker symbol FJET, F-J-E-T, Starfighter Space. What I love about Starfighter Space is it is a company that delivers satellites and satellite parts to outer space, but not by these rockets that can blow up, but by F-104 jets that go supersonic fast, 45,000 feet into the air, and then launch from there. And these payloads, these small payloads, it's a big business. And so it's, you could almost call it a niche business, but it's a niche business that makes lots of money. But this was really necessary. And now that we've seen what happened to Blue Origin last week, we realize how important it is. And FJET is also, it's also expanding. They're doing training for those that are going into space, right? Because they have kind of weightlessness as those go up there, do all sorts of research for academics, in the space industry and aeronautics. But really, it's these payloads. You gotta get these satellites into space, and then they can land back at the old shuttle, the NASA shuttle, runways. So I love it. I think it's a great one. Let me move on to ConnexU before I get to my cybersecurity one. ConnexU is really interesting. This is a recently public biotech that is the next generation of fillers or collagens for scars, for medical purposes, like people have. They have skin cancer and they have terrible scars from Mohs surgery. And this bioregenerative formula can actually trigger the body itself to start to plump up and create volume and create new cells. And it's really amazing. And they also have a cosmetic aspect, which is it's the next generation out there for what people have been doing with injectables, especially with all this GLP-1 and these sagging faces. This is certainly the answer. And there was just a press release, and the company has been contacting all of us that follow them about the fact that their regenerative collagen can be used for lumpectomies, mastectomies.
0: Oh, wow.
1: And that is so important. It's a whole new generation of what used to be reconstructive surgery for women that are going through it's beyond trauma, right? It's beyond trauma. So I just wanted to let everyone know and be aware of ConnexU, because I really think that that's one that's going to be taking off. Okay, now let me switch to another one, TENB, Tenable Holdings. I love Tenable. Market cap small, $3.2 billion. Well, obviously, ConnexU and Starfighter's jets, that's smaller by far. But what Tenable does is it's got all of this security and cybersecurity technology that helps fill in with the gaps right? You know, and there's all this business, you know, these businesses are eroding so much value, so much reputation, Kevin, because, you know, there's cybersecurity breaches, vulnerabilities, and Tenable is in there doing everything from operating, like, operating vulnerability management systems. They're doing cloud security. They're doing identity exposure, web app scanning. I mean, they're just in every aspect of cybersecurity, and I think we're going to see them really take off. They're based in Columbia, Maryland, and I like where they're located. They're very close to, you know, Washington, D.C., which is where you want to be these days, because our government understands that wars are being fought through cyber wars.
0: Right.
1: Okay, now let me talk about two other stocks that have been around a long time that I've always loved. One is Applied Materials. Now, it's hit a new 52-week high today. And you look at the chart, and it's almost like unimaginable how this stock has gone from, like, in a year, $150 to $462. But there's a lot more opportunity for Applied Materials. This was one we've always been working with. What Applied Materials does is that they make the equipment that makes the semiconductors. As a matter of fact,
0: gotcha.
1: 25 years ago, 30 years ago, we looked at Applied Materials to figure out what was going on. They were like the leadership was happening in the semiconductor space based on what their backlog of work was.
0: And real quickly, what's your fifth one? Because we're short on time.
1: Oh, I'm sorry. That is Lam Research. Lam Research is also doing great. Lam Research is literally the fabrication equipment for the semiconductors. It's the fabrication of the integrated circuits. It's very similar to Applied Materials, but they actually get even more down and dirty into manufacturing semiconductors.
0: All right. Excellent. Well, be watching for Hillary on Fox Business these days. And if you're not following her on LinkedIn, you need to go follow Hillary Kramer on LinkedIn. It's one L in Hillary, and it's Kramer with a K. And follow her on LinkedIn. She's got all of these tips and more that she is posting on a regular basis. Hillary, we appreciate it. Thank you for being with us.
1: Thank you, Kevin.
0: Kevin McCullough coming back from New York. Don't go away.
2: Stick around for more of That Kevin.
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7: 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Instead, we should strive for healthy nourishment. After all, we are each His creation, fearfully and wonderfully made. 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
0: Friends, Kevin McCullough, glad to have you with us. Just a few minutes left in today's show, and I just want to reiterate what I said earlier. If there are five of you that will stand with us today, that will say, I am not going to let these precious kids who have nothing working in their favor. They don't have a stable home life. They don't have two parents that aren't in prison. They don't have so much in life they are robbed of. And yet, they have this. They have all of this in common. They have a parent who's in prison, who has gone through the Bible study program for Angel Tree Prison Fellowship. And in prison, for the Prison Fellowship Angel Tree program, once they've completed it, they have asked, they've been given the opportunity, and they have requested, they have nominated, if you will, their child to be allowed to go to a prison fellowship Angel Tree camp this summer in all 50 states, for the one closest to them, to be able to go to an Angel Tree camp this summer so that they can experience Jesus, so that their child can know the God who made them, so that they can begin to learn about how God loves them and why it's so important. And friends, my earnest pleading with you is that today we would help at least five children, that five of you would be courageous enough to say, I'm going to care about these kids that nobody else cares about. The rest of the world has given up on them. Their parents are in prison. They're getting what their family deserves. That's how everybody else thinks about it. We, as followers of Jesus, we should be thinking about it from the perspective of, what does Jesus want for these kids? What if one of them turns out to be the Billy Graham of his generation? What if one of these Angel Tree kids this year finds Jesus and spends eternity in heaven in ways that they don't even understand or realize could be possible now? Friends, it's so vital. And that's why I put the challenge out there. I will match the first five children that we send to camp today at 888-206-2794, 888-206-2794. I'm going to match you child for child personally. I need five of you to go and say, take a name off the list. I'm taking care of that child's scholarship to camp. The only way these kids get to camp is through scholarships because they don't have money. And Angel Tree understands how expensive camping is. If you go to a commercial camp, you're paying $500 to $1,000 for the week of sleepaway camp for that kid. They're doing it for $200 per child in all 50 states. Kids whose parents are incarcerated, who under no fault of the child at all, find themselves living in a situation that's horrible. You rescue them out of that. You take them to the beautiful outdoors. They ride a horse. They swim. They learn about Jesus. They open their Bible. They begin a relationship with Him. They make friends with other kids that have had similar circumstances when they show up thinking nobody's going to like them because their parents are in prison. Friends, this is such unadulterated good. How can we not help? How can we not help when the future, the salvation of these children hang in the balance? Friends, my plea with you is, will you join me in this effort? And I will put my money where my mouth is. I need five people to stand up and say, yes, we will help a child today. Kevin, we've been listening to you for the first 3 days. Now it's time to take action. And we're ready to go. Friends, there's 162 kids on my list. I want all of them to be sent to Angel Tree Camp this summer. 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
10: With SRN News, I'm Jason Walker. Cruise ship passengers exposed to the Hantavirus virus are leaving a Nebraska quarantine facility. They will complete monitoring at home after remaining symptom-free. United States has bombed radar and drone sites in Iran. That after Tehran shot down an American drone over the weekend. Iran then said it targeted American soldiers in Kuwait with missiles, which the U.S. says it shot down earlier on Monday. Florida filing suit against OpenAI and CEO Sam Altman, claiming the company knowingly released and marketed ChatGPT to the public without concealing serious risk. And football has lost one of the absolute all-time greats, Raymond Berry, the Hall of Famer, who's a great receiver, is dead at the age of 93. SRN News.
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0: Some people think that all religions basically worship the same God, we just have different names for him. As a result, they assume that everyone has access to heaven. But is that true? Today on Truth for Life, Alistair Begg looks at what Jesus had to say.
1: Our scripture reading is from John chapter 10, and reading from verse 7 to verse 18, and then from 27 to 29. So Jesus again said to them, "Truly, truly, I say to you, I am the door of the sheep. All who came before me are thieves and robbers, but the sheep did not listen to them. I am the door. If anyone enters by me, he will be saved and will go in and out and find pasture. The thief comes only to steal and kill and destroy. I came that they may have life and have it abundantly. I am the good shepherd. The good shepherd lays down his life for the sheep. He who is a hired hand and not a shepherd, who does not own the sheep, sees the wolf coming and leaves the sheep and flees, and the wolf snatches them and scatters them. He flees because he is a hired hand and cares nothing for the sheep. I am the good shepherd. I know my own, and my own know me. Just as the Father knows me, and I know the Father, and I lay down my life for the sheep. And I have other sheep that are not of this fold. I must bring them also, and they will listen to my voice. So there will be one flock, one shepherd. For this reason the Father loves me, because I lay down my life that I may take it up again. No one takes it from me, but I lay it down of my own accord. I have authority to lay it down, and I have authority to take it up again. This charge I have received from my Father." In verse 27, "My sheep hear my voice, and I know them, and they follow me. I give them eternal life, and they will never perish, and no one will snatch them out of my hand. My Father, who has given them to me, is greater than all, and no one is able to snatch them out of the Father's hand. I and the Father are one." Oh God, how gracious and good you are to speak to us in the world by means of our conscience, in your Son, the Lord Jesus, in our Bibles, which now are open before us. And it is for your voice that we long. It is your voice we want to hear. We want to be able to say, "I heard the voice of Jesus say." And so come by the Holy Spirit, we pray, and help us as we speak, as we listen, in order that we might understand and believe and love and trust in you. And we ask it in your name. Amen. Well, let's take our Bibles, as I say, and we begin at the 7th verse as we continue, if you're visiting with us, our studies in the truly, truly statements that are recorded for us by John in his Gospel. Last time, we ended in verse 6 by noting the fact that we're told that the figure of speech that Jesus had used in describing the flock and the shepherd and the fold in the first 5 verses was not understood by those who were listening to him. We said when we began chapter 10 that although there is a chapter break in our Bibles, that would not have been present in the original, and we assume that in many cases a number of people have been present in this kind of dialogue ever since Jesus had made his great statement, "I am the light of the world, and whoever follows me will not walk in darkness." And in the course of that, these listeners to the words of Jesus are failing to understand what it is that he's saying. And at the end of chapter 9, if your Bible is open there, you remember that the man has been healed from his blindness, and this picture of blindness, spiritual blindness, is to the fore. And these Pharisees can see something, but they think they can see more they can see. And they say, "If are we also blind?" And the fact of the matter is that, yes, they actually are. And there are none so blind as those who will not see. And in verse 26, which we didn't read, Jesus explains to them, the reason you do not believe is because you are not among my sheep. It is those sheep who are his own, who hear his voice, who understand his voice, who listen to his voice, and so on. Now, having introduced the picture in the first five verses of the sheepfold and the shepherd, he now goes on to address it again to provide, if you like, a fuller explanation. But don't assume that what he's actually doing is picking up these first five verses and dissecting them and making application to them. Rather, he's picking up on these metaphors, which he has already introduced, and applying them as he sees fit. For example, at one point in the first five verses, he goes in before them, he goes out before them, and later on here, the sheep are going in and they're going out, and so on. After I studied this for a while, I said there are just three points that we need to understand. There is one door, there is one shepherd, and there is one flock. And we'll look at them in turn. First of all, in verses 7 to 10, there is one door. One door. Jesus said to them, I tell you truly, truly, I am the door of the sheep. Now, that metaphor of a door occurs elsewhere in the New Testament at various times. For example, in Luke, where the parable is recorded, make sure, says Jesus, that you enter through the narrow door. That you enter through the narrow door. When in the Acts of the Apostles, Paul and Barnabas have arrived in Antioch and are reporting to the people that they meet there of all that God has done, Luke records that they tell them that God had opened a door of faith to the Gentiles. So we won't belabor that. If you look door up in your concordance, you can have fun with it. What we should know, and I think it is significant, that this is the only passage in which Jesus actually makes reference to himself in this way. I am, he says, the door. Now, I wouldn't want an answer to this. This is rhetorical, but I wonder, does anyone remember what our first truly, truly was? Again, please don't embarrass me by trying to answer. But it was back in the 51st verse of chapter 1, where when we looked at that and Jesus said, truly, truly, I say to you, you will see heaven opened and the angels of God ascending and descending on the Son of Man. And as we struggled our way through that, we said, at least we understand this. Jesus is making it clear that he is the ladder that reaches from earth to heaven and from heaven to earth. So right at the very first, truly, truly, he is the ladder that gives to us the point of entry. By the time we get to chapter 14, if we ever do, we know chapter 14, 6, Jesus says, I am the way and the truth and the life, and here he is, the door. He actually has already said to Nicodemus, not using the terminology, but making the same point, unless a man is born again, he will never enter the kingdom of heaven. And what Jesus is making clear is what John makes clear through his whole gospel, and that is that all of this has been recorded so that men and women might understand that Jesus is the Christ, that he is the Messiah, and that by believing on him, they will have life in his name. And the short and important point is simply this. Jesus is the only door to God. Jesus is the only door to God. Notice what he says in verse 8. All who came before me are thieves and robbers, but the sheep did not listen to them. The commentators spend volumes on trying to make sure we understand those to whom he is referring in terms of thieves and robbers. Clearly, he's not talking about Moses. He's not talking about the prophets who were the good prophets. In fact, you will notice he says, all whoever came before me are thieves and robbers. Present tense. All who have come, and they've come, and they were still coming in Jesus' day. There were all kinds of false prophets roaming around as Jesus was there. All who have come professing to be teachers, those claiming honor for themselves, those who are false prophets, The Pharisees, who've done a terrible job of caring for the sheep, all of them, however they present themselves, says Jesus, are thieves and robbers. Now, it is important that we recognize, too, that Jesus is speaking, as it were, to the shepherds of Israel. And it is important that

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5: Who have never actually themselves entered through the door. Now, notice what he goes on to say. The sheep did not listen to them. The people who came before, who were thieves and robbers, attracted all kinds of people. But the sheep did not listen to them, because the sheep do not listen to the voices of the stranger. I wonder if you ever consider this as an indication that you are actually in Christ. That one of the indications that you or I rest sufficiently in who Jesus is and what he has done, one of the evidences to that end is what we do not listen to, or to whom we do not listen. That there are all kinds of voices calling in all kinds of directions, offering all kinds of fixes and so on. And we recognize that there may be good, bad, and ugly in it, but at the very heart of it all, we listen for the voice of the shepherd. The sheep given by the Father to the Son, whom we met in John chapter 6, have spiritual discernment. Discernment is one of the evidence that, again, that a person has become a Christian. That it changes the way they view things. Things they once listened to, things they once believed in, they no longer believe in it. It is not simply that they have had a re-alteration of the framework in their heads. Once they were blind and believed they saw everything, they listened to these voices. They were foolish, lost in a multitude of people saying, come this way, come that way, you can go the other way. But now they don't. And it's even a surprise to them. How is it that I have this understanding? Look there, we're back in verse 5. A stranger they won't follow, but they will flee from him, for they know not the voice of strangers. So Jesus repeats it. Verse 9, I am the door. By me. If anyone enters, by me. Notice, by me. And only by me. You remember in the silver chair where Jill is having that conversation with Aslan about whether she can come to Aslan and get a drink, because Aslan seems so scary to her in the vastness and power and majesty of his might and of his mane. And I won't rehearse the story, but you remember how it ends, where eventually she says, well, you know, it is so scary that I daren't come and drink. And Aslan says, then if you don't come and drink, you will die of thirst. Oh dear, said Jill, coming another step nearer. I suppose I must go and look for another stream then. There is no other stream, said the lion. Think about it, loved ones. Why are we concerned about Pakistan? Why are we concerned about the lost sheep on the reaches of sub-Saharan Africa? Why are we taking our people and turning them into export models, whether it is in Kent or in Lakewood or wherever the world it is? Why are we doing this? For only one reason. That Jesus, the door, has dispatched his followers to be about his business. The contrast couldn't be clearer, could it? You see the contrast in verse 10. The thief comes only to steal, kill, destroy. Jesus says, I've got nothing to do with that. I came that they may have life and have it more abundantly. Abundant life. Delivering us from the consequences of our foolish choices. Setting us free from the grip and hold of sin. Unleashing us into pastures new. Into a life that is lived, if you like, in the fascinating realm of all that God has for those who he makes his children. Abundant life. Abundant life.

0: Let me ask you a question. Do you think that the average person in America, when they think about Christians, thinks in terms of abundant life? Oh, you should meet my friend at the work. He's a Christian. Man, you want to talk about abundant life? You should meet him. Or she works in my lab. There's such a smile on her face. She's a genuine soul. I don't know what is up with her. It's strange to me. I don't know. Maybe it's some kind of abundance or something. I don't know what it is. It's a real tragedy when our evangelistic endeavors falter. Not because people have decided that what we have to say isn't true, but because of the way we have tried to convey it and the way in which we've conducted ourselves, it seems to be abominably dull. Dull. The Christian thing seems to be to walk down into a narrow road, into an enclosed environment, into a cage-like existence. Nothing could be further from the truth. I came that they might have life and that they might have it in its fullness. When Jesus speaks to the woman at the well, who thought that she had life, right? Life for her was relationships, multiple relationships. She lives with a guy. She's had five husbands. She's at the well by herself. And Jesus says, you know, if you would take the water that I give, it will be a spring of water in you, welling up to eternal life. Welling up to eternal life. There's nothing dry or arid about it. It's actually a powerful renovation within the very intrinsic, essential self. This is what is happening, he says. And of course, the people in the town were amazed when she showed up. She went back into the town to say, come see a man. Goodness, I bet they'd heard her say that many times. Many times. Hey, do you want to see a man? Who's their man now? Oh, no, not that man. Come see a man who told me everything I ever did. Everything she ever did, the good, the bad, and the ugly, how could he expose that except that he was the shepherd? Except he pours in the balm of oil and the grace and the mercy and goodness. It's all there. Don't be put off by the idea of eternal life. I have conversations, I've told you this before, about eternal life, how the idea of eternity is a scary thought in many ways. But actually, I've been thinking about it some more, and I realize, and maybe it's taken me time to understand this, but we think wrongly when we think about eternity just as an extension of the duration of life, an extension of life's duration. So it goes on and on and on and on and on. But no, because eternal life is not something that is first of all out there. It is first of all something that is present here. Today, the reality of it brought into a new dimension. If you like, it is an intensification of the experience of life. An intensification of the experience of life. They come offering all kinds of stories. They'll steal from you. They'll destroy you. All the false gods of the false teachers are self-depleting idols. Jesus, life. Life as you can scarcely imagine it. I woke up this morning with happy in my mind and then I found it. I'm sure this came from America, this song. It sounds American rather than Scottish. Do you know it? It goes like this. You ask me why I'm happy. And I'll just tell you why. Because my sins are gone. And when I meet the scoffers who ask me where they are, I say, my sins are gone. They're underneath the blood of the cross of Calvary, as far away as darkness is from dawn. In the sea of God's forgetfulness, that's good enough for me. Praise God. My sins are gone. You see, that's the issue. That's the issue. I am the door. He who enters by me will be saved. Discover abundant life. I also remembered this morning something that I had written in one of my little blight books. 2009, I was speaking at Mount Hermon, the conference center in Northern California. And I must have been talking along these lines because a lady came up to me and she said, I want to tell you a true story. A friend of mine was suffering through brain cancer and its treatments. His relationship with Jesus was such that the nurse on duty wrote in his chart as a critical comment, inappropriately joyful. And the lady said, since then, it's become one of my goals. You prepared to be thought crazy because you've got such a grin on your face in the midst of sadness and pain and persecution and disappointment?
1: You're listening to Truth for Life with Alistair Begg. We'll hear more about the exclusive claims of Jesus tomorrow. In the meantime, I had the opportunity recently to sit down with Alistair, and we talked about what he's been doing at Truth for Life and what he's passionate about as he looks forward. He talked about his desire to continue encouraging pastors. One of the ways he's doing that is by hosting small group one-day pastors' seminars on preaching and pastoring. Here's a little of what he had to say about it.
0: Yeah, indeed, we've got a purposeful element in that here, actually in the building. In fact, in a couple of days, we'll have another group of, I think we can handle about 40 or 45 men. And they come from all over the place. It turns out to be a very enjoyable experience. Beyond that, Bob, what I've found very, very interesting, and this is unsought, is that everywhere I've been, essentially since the 1st of January this year, I have either been invited expressly to places where there are tons and tons of young pastors. They're just looking for somebody who needs to have stood the test of time, you know. They just stayed on the horse because there are all kinds of challenges along the journey of pastoral ministry. And so that has actually been a delight to me, to find myself all over the place and find the same story being repeated is both daunting and challenging, and it's actually very encouraging.
1: Well, this ongoing work that Alistair is doing is just one of the ways that we are fulfilling our mission to strengthen the local church. And these one-day seminars, like on preaching and pastoring, have been made possible because of your faithful giving, in particular, the consistent monthly giving we receive from our truth partners. 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Tomorrow we'll consider the awesome fact that Jesus doesn't just know the church as a whole, he knows each one of us by name. The Bible teaching of Alistair Begg is furnished by Truth for Life, learning is for living.

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7: Would like this to have a family.
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4: Well, listen to the heart of that little 9-year-old boy. His name is Jordan, and that's the cry of every person's heart. 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Today on Focus on the Family with Jim Daly, our guest will share ideas to help hurting children who are longing for a place to call home. I'm John Fuller.
6: John, because of some good people, that little boy, Jordan, did get adopted into a family out of foster care. Tens of thousands of people responded after that news clip went viral, and that says a lot about the heart of people. Mm-hmm. But think of how many thousands of children are still waiting for their forever family. And that's heartbreaking. I can remember being that little boy and, you know, not having a mom and dad in my life, hoping that maybe I could be adopted. I just didn't know. I had older brothers and sisters at the time. My football coach asked me if I wanted to live with them and offered to adopt me, but I thought it would hurt my brother too much, who I was then living with. You know, God has plans for every child, just like Jordan. And at Focus on the Family, we want to do our part to help hurting kids. Isaiah 1:17 says we're called to seek justice, encourage the oppressed, and defend the cause of the fatherless. Through our foster care effort called Wait No More, we're trying to help the foster care system do the best job it can do. And I'm proud of the work that we're doing here at Focus on the Family.
4: 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Yeah, learn how you can make a difference. 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And our guest today is a man with some terrific insights and ideas. Jason Johnson is a pastor and a director at Christian Alliance for Orphans. He and his wife, Emily, have been foster parents since 2012, and they have four daughters, one of whom joined them through adoption. Jason has written a book called Reframing Foster Care, Filtering Your Foster Parenting Journey Through the Lens of the Gospel. We've got copies of that here.
6: Jason, welcome to Focus on the Family.
9: Well, thank you for having me.
6: I want to call you like Super Dad, but I think your message is going to be, you know, people that love the Lord can do this.
9: Right, yeah. Just normal. Normal dad.
6: Normal dad. I like that. Let's start with your personal story. It's so compelling. When you were 9 years old yourself, you got some news that really changed your life forever. What was it?
9: Yeah. So I learned around that time in my life that my dad was, in fact, not my biological father.
6: That was the first time you'd heard that?
9: First time I had become aware of that. And, of course, he was my dad and is my dad, but he just wasn't my biological father.
6: Right.
9: And so that began to unfold a story Where as I grew older, I understood the implications of what my dad did at a particular time in my life, my mom's life, and my older sister's life.
6: Let me ask you the feeling of that, because, you know, we're talking to mostly adults. I remember, you know, being told my mom had died when I was 9 and my dad when I was 11. You know, you start thinking, what's going to happen? Where do I go? How do I eat? Where do I sleep? In this context, just hearing that your dad was not your biological father, what were those 9-year-old feelings like for you?
9: You know, there was a little bit of, well, why? You know, why has this been necessary, right? Where is my biological father? What's the story there? But also gratitude that this man would step into our story.
6: You know, it's interesting, too, how these childhood experiences begin to shape your adult decision-making.
9: Yeah.
6: And so you had that idea about adoption. Describe how you and your wife begin to talk about that and what motivated you to adopt your daughter?
9: Yeah, that's a great question. So my wife and I had the conversation that I think a lot of people have, even pre-marriage, right? As you're suspecting, I think this is headed towards marriage, and I suspected that actually the moment I met her, so that's a different story.
8: Yeah.
9: But I believe even before we were married, we were having conversations about one day we want to adopt. And so it was kind of the one day conversation that I think a lot of couples have, kind of the private, personal conversation of maybe one day when this is something we'll do.
8: Yeah.
9: Yeah.
6: And you did that. In fact, you point to a parallel, and I've used this before as well, between what Jesus did for us and what adoption does for a child. And, you know, for every believer, make this connection. Go ahead.
9: Yeah. So, you know, I think ultimately our motivation as believers in all of life is we do what we do because of what Jesus has done for us. And that translates into every aspect of our life, in particular, stepping into the lives of vulnerable children and families. And when I think back on what Jesus has done for us, he steps into our story and he changes our story, past, present, and future. All of it becomes new. Our past no longer defines us. Our present reality is new and shifted, full of security. Our future trajectories are full of hope. And on a similar level, we step into the stories of families and children and we say, it doesn't always have to be like this. And you can live today with a security of knowing you are fully loved. And you can live today also with a hope for what the future can look like in every aspect of our story together.
6: Yeah.
9: And that changes.
6: You know, and we're all working in this area to help improve the lives of these children. And I mentioned Dr. Sharon Ford. She worked here in the state of Colorado. Mm-hmm. And thankfully, she's come on staff here at Focus to lead the Wait No More program. We started by just purely encouraging Christians to get involved and to adopt. She's now kind of broadened that, I think, rightfully. Mm-hmm. To encourage families to not only consider adoption, but also wraparound care, to simply become foster parents, because the foster system is so overwhelmed right now, and typically always is. You know, they just need more resources. The point of that, and I would like you to speak into this, is adoption isn't the only goal. I mean, it's a good goal, but there are other options, and you even mentioned this in your book that adoption isn't always the goal for foster care.
9: Right.
6: What is the goal?
9: Yeah, yeah. That's a big question.
6: Yeah, it is.
9: With a big answer. I think the goal is that every believer is empowered with a sense of calling and direction as to what their something might be. So we often say this, we're not all called to do the same thing, but we're all capable of doing something. Everyone can do something. And we see that reflected in theology, the body of Christ, where Paul says we are like ears and eyes and hands and feet, and we all have different functions, but for the same purpose. And so as we translate that into the activity of the church in terms of caring for kids and families, we find not everyone will open their home to children. But that doesn't mean there's not significant places for other parts of the body to find their something and to get creative in that.
4: Yeah. Do you think it's a good starting point to at least take a step of faith and start praying about what God might have for us in this
9: Absolutely.
4: Area?
9: To begin to pray, God, what's my something? And to ask for clarity on that and to be open-minded with that, you know, because it could be that my something might be we begin to take steps towards opening our home to children. It could also be, you know what, the Lord has blessed me with a business. And maybe I get creative and I find ways to use my business, my restaurant, or my repair shop, or my counseling center. How can I use my something for the good of the whole?
4: Yeah. And Jim, as you know, for Dina and me, we started praying and we thought it was going to be holding babies. It turned into something more. It turned into adoption for us. And the Lord's been in all of that, as hard as some of it's been. Our guest on Focus on the Family is Jason Johnson, and he's written this great book, Reframing Foster Care, Filtering Your Foster Parenting Journey Through the Lens of the Gospel. And we'll encourage you to get your copy at focusonthefamily.com/broadcast.
6: Jason, this next question is really to prompt people to think. When you look at the foster system situation, and we have about 400,000 kids total in the system. That number fluctuates a little bit, but around 420,000. And within that group, you have about 110,000 children where the courts have terminated the parental rights. So they're wards of the state. I mean, the state really is their mom and dad, unfortunately. And they're probably in a temporary foster situation until they get a permanent placement and hopefully get adopted. Thinking of those numbers on the 40,000 foot view, I think we have 360,000 churches, and these are 110,000 children that need a place. That is troubling that we in the Christian community cannot do more. I'd love to see a New York Times headline that says Christian Church wipes out waiting foster adoption list.
9: Yeah.
6: Wouldn't that be awesome?
9: It would be.
6: And so in that context, now bring it down to the 1 foot level, you and your wife deciding to do this. Speak to that couple that's listening right now that might be interested, but they don't know how to start. Is it the right thing to do? We already have children. Can we do it?
9: Yeah. So there's a number of things I would say to them. The first would be, there's never a perfect time to do this. And so if you're waiting for the perfect time, you'll likely never do anything.
6: There's always going to be an excuse not to.
9: So here's what we say is, I think what God is inviting us to do is to find opportunities to say yes, despite all the reasons we can come up with to say no. And there's a lot. Now, that doesn't mean that we push aside good judgment and wisdom. It doesn't mean that we say, you know what, our family's in turmoil, we're in financial crisis, and our marriage is struggling. We should probably open our home up and do something hard. No. We want to be wise and diligent. But we also want to be realistic and understand, I'm very, very good at finding reasons to say no. And it changes our prayers in a lot of ways. I think we spend a lot of time asking God for clarity when he's been clear. And instead of asking for clarity, maybe we spend more time praying for courage.
6: One of the big reasons people don't foster is because they're afraid of having to make this attachment with these kids. Yeah. And then we're talking about the other 300,000 kids where they just need temporary placement till their family can get their acts together, etc. And then the kids are going to return to their biological parent or parents. But that is an excuse that people will use. And it's not that's a fair thing. You have these kids for maybe 6 months, a year, who knows, and you bond. And then they're going to be ripped away from you. How do you respond to that caution?
9: Yeah, so I'm glad you brought that up. It is likely the number one reason that people won't foster. Is that fear acts as a deterrent. We hear it all the time. And so I like to legitimize it. It's real. It's what we don't say to people is, you know, if you really love Jesus, you wouldn't be concerned about that at all. No, it's real and it's raw. And we've experienced it ourselves. But it also requires a reframing, which is why we named the book the way that we did, the reframing the way that we think about things. And so we can't let the fear of loving a child that might leave deter us. Instead, let's let the fear of a child never knowing our love drive us.
6: Yeah.
9: So it's just a reframing. It also maybe comes from a slightly flawed understanding of what the purpose of foster care is. You know, foster care is less about getting a child for your family, and it's more about giving your family for a child. and embracing the implications that come with that.
8: Yeah.
9: And some of those implications are hard, and they require great sacrifice. And if the goal is reconciliation and renewal in their families and with their moms and dads, then it will likely mean that we grow close and we attach, and then we have to say goodbye. But we have given our family to this child for their renewal, and we got to participate in that with them. It doesn't make the goodbyes easier. It just gives purpose and meaning to the goodbyes. It was not in vain, right? We also say this, you know, if you're afraid of getting too attached and you're using that as an excuse.
8: Not to attach.
9: Not to attach.
8: Right.
9: Then perhaps it's better understood in this context. The fact that you know you will get attached doesn't disqualify you from becoming a foster parent. It might be one of the things which qualifies you the most.
8: Yeah.
9: Because that's exactly what these kids need.
8: It's so true.
9: Yeah.
8: Jason, this next objection, we lived this one, so I'm going to speak from that personal experience we had when our boys were younger, probably at 9 and 11. We did have two boys that were 8 and 9. So it was a bundle of close little boys. I mean, and it was tough. It was really rough. I think they're with us for 6-7 months. And it really had an impact on one of my sons in a very negative way. Later, we did have a long-term placement with two much younger children, 4 and 2, when my boys were 15 and 13. That worked beautifully. I mean, they really took them on as, you know, siblings, and they loved on those kids. There wasn't competition. There wasn't as much fighting about things. But speak to that as well, because that can be an objection. You know, my kids are that young age. I don't want to put them in an environment that's going to be harmful. Those are really legitimate. I'm telling you, because we lived it. And if I look back on it, I would have waited for my kids to be a little older and had the experience that we had with the second set of long-term placement children that we had.
9: Yeah, so our encouragement to families, and that was my number one hesitation as well. Our girls were 6, 4, and 2 at the time. And questions of, is it an injustice to them and the time that they're due from us and the attention that they are due from us, would it be taking that away from them? And I'll never forget sitting in an orientation class at a local agency in Houston. And the instructor comes in, and even before she gets into the orientation, she starts sharing. You could tell she had a tough week, as most agency caseworkers do. And she begins to share a story of a little girl's file who came across her desk that week. And the little girl happened to be around the age of one of my little girls. And some of the things that she was sharing about what this little girl experienced that week were horrific, as you can imagine. And I found myself sitting there, using the age of my daughters as an excuse as to why it wasn't the right time. And then listening to the story of this little girl getting angry inside and feeling this sense of righteous anger. Why wasn't anyone there to protect this little girl? I would give my life to protect my little girls from. And then, you know, God's up there kind of going, is it connecting now, Jason?
8: Right.
9: And so here's my point in that is God took the very thing that I was using as my excuse, the age of my kids, and turned it into actually the very thing which began to compel me the most. I want someone to be there for these kids just like I know I would be there for mine. Now, there's no script for this. There's no prescription for this, right? Everyone's family is different and unique, and their own kids and their temperament and their needs is all different. And so my encouragement to families is, yes, be very in tune with the effects that it will have on children that are already in your home. And also understand that we have found foster care has given our daughters a gift that we as mom and dad likely would have never been able to give them on our own. It has opened their world up to a perspective.
8: Without a doubt.
9: Without a doubt. They've seen another side of things that I don't know they would have seen if it was just us.
8: Yeah.
9: Has that always been easy? No. Have there been police officers at our home late at night? Yes. Have they seen things that maybe we would have normally gone to great lengths to, you know, insulate them from? Yeah. Do we believe it has made them stronger and more grounded? I do think so. Not because it's been easy, but because it's been difficult. And so I have found through our journey, maybe my job, in my case with four girls, isn't so much to raise safe girls as much as it is to raise strong girls.
8: Mm. That's beautiful.
9: Yeah.
8: That is really, really beautiful. You have a story I want to get to, which is the handprint story. Yeah. So set that up, and how profound was that for your family?
9: Yeah, you know, it ties right into that, where the effects, you know, initially being concerned about the effects it would have on our girls opening our home to this, and would it deprive them? Would it take away from them? But we began to see early on some fruits of this in their own minds and their own hearts.
8: Right.
9: So maybe we'd walk in and they've pulled all their baby dolls and the paraphernalia out into the living room. And we say, what are you doing? And they're saying, we're taking care of babies that don't have mommies and daddies, right? Yeah. Or when we were building a new home and we did the typical put your hands in the cement of the driveway before it dries, right? And there were all six of us there. And one of our little girls, I can't recall who, became highly concerned about when the cement dries, how are we going to get any new future sisters' handprints into the hard cement, right? And I assured them, you know, we could like cut out a square and repatch it. But again, it was just one of those little pieces, little glimmers of this has planted something in their hearts and in their minds, and we see little evidences of that, which are encouraging.
8: Mm-hmm. Jason, that's such a beautiful portrait. Let me end with this question, though. Yeah. You say you struggled with wanting to fix each child that came into your home. I need to ask this question because that's where I would be. You know, what do we got to do to fix? And we're fixers, right?
9: Yeah, that's right.
8: What's the problem? And we'll give you a solution.
9: Right.
8: How did you let go of that, and what did you learn in that process?
9: Yeah, this has probably been the biggest learning curve for me because, like you said, I'm a fixer. And I think a lot of people that get involved in this, they have a vision for what can be.
8: Right.
9: And so we want to get involved in this because we know what can be. And the question then becomes, what happens when what can be and should be doesn't become?
8: Mm-hmm.
9: Or more slowly materializes. And so a couple of points just real quick for me is these feelings of inadequacy. Like, I don't have what it takes to do this. And I think that deters a lot of people as well. They see the problem and they see the need and they immediately think, I don't have what it takes to do that. That's for special people, spiritually gifted. Elite people, gifted people. Right. That's definitely not me. I don't have what it takes. And so point number one for me has been this, embracing the gift of not having what it takes. Okay. I don't find anywhere in scripture where God calls someone to do something with the expectation that they're going to have everything that it takes to do it. As a matter of fact, I see quite the opposite. So the story of the feeding of the 5,000 has been especially important for me. And most of us are familiar with it, but the disciples recognize an overwhelming need that they can't meet.
8: They're down to the fix-it mode.
9: There's thousands of people here that they need to eat, and so our only solution is we need to send them away. And then Jesus, in typical Jesus fashion, rather than saying, you're right, guys, he turns it back around on them. How frustrating would that be sometimes? Like, seriously, Jesus, again? He says, how about you give them something to eat? And immediately they look at what they have. We don't have what it takes. And so they somehow commandeer bread and fish from a little boy. We don't know exactly how that happened, but they stole it or borrowed it or bought it. We don't know.
8: Let's be on the high side. They bought it.
9: They bought it. They bought it in a very ethical way, and they bring it back to Jesus and say, this is all we can come up with. We don't have what it takes to do what you're asking us to do. Jesus does not turn around and say, ah, guys, you're right. I'm so sorry to have put you in that position to make you feel inadequate.
8: Yeah.
9: Let's just send them away. You were right the first time. No, I think Jesus purposefully, lovingly put them in that position, knowing full well you don't have what it takes to do what I'm asking you to do.
8: Mm.
9: And then he essentially says, just give me what you got, your few pieces of bread and fish, and watch what I can do with it.
8: Mm.
9: I can multiply it to the point of abundance where there's more than enough. And so that kind of leads into my final thing, which has been the umbrella over our journey for the last 8 years. And it's redefining what success is for us in the kingdom of God. You know, in the world, success is defined by things we can measure, accolades and ladders and bank accounts and power and position and all of these things. It's quantitative, right? And in the economy of God, we see it completely flipped upside down in a lot of ways. And I've gone to Hebrews 11 quite often. The first couple thirds of Hebrews 11 is all about people who, by faith, saw the walls of Jericho fall, the Red Sea split, kingdoms conquered, the dead raised to life. And we all say, yes, that's the victorious faith that I want. I want for my faith to produce great victories like that. And it will prove that I've been successful in my faith,
6: yeah.
9: Right? I've been a successful Christian, okay? And then the last third or so of Hebrews 11 takes a pretty significant turn. And it starts to say that others, by faith, were sawn in half. They were left destitute in caves and holes in the ground. They were stoned to death. And we go, whoa, whoa, whoa, whoa. I don't want to read. I want the sermon that talks about the first part of Hebrews 11, not being sawn in half and stoned to death. And then the end of Hebrews 11 says this. It says, all of them were commended for their faith.
6: Interesting, yeah.
9: So here's what I find, and here's what's been especially powerful for us on this journey, is that God is far more concerned with our willingness to be faithful than he is concerned with our ability to produce a certain set of outcomes through our faithfulness. Sometimes faithfulness on this journey will feel like the walls of Jericho are falling, the Red Sea is splitting, we're seeing great breakthrough, great healing, great connection happening with these children and these families. And sometimes faith is going to feel like we're being stoned to death and sawn in half and left in caves and holes destitute.
6: Yeah.
9: And in all of that, God says, well done. Well done. Our journey has been one where we've seen the walls of Jericho fall in some cases. And it's also been one where we felt like we have been stoned to death.
6: Mm.
9: And I can't put my head down on the pillow without holding fast to the truth that God is in the business of producing outcomes. All that he asks of me is to be faithful, to give him what I got, and watch what he can do with it. It doesn't mean that we don't fight hard. It doesn't mean that we don't advocate hard. It doesn't mean that we don't push. But it does mean that we rest in the fact that only God can do what only God can do. And only I can do what I can do. And what he asks of me is to be faithful and
6: That's
9: to trust
6: it.
9: Him.
6: Well, Jason, you and your wife, Emily, and your family have done such a wonderful job. Well done. And this is a wonderful book, Reframing Foster Care. If you're considering helping in the foster care effort, there's great information in this resource for you. For a gift of any amount, we'll get a copy to you as our thank you for supporting the ministry. And then let me invite you to become part of our Suitcase Bundle program. You might scratch your head and say, what is that? Most foster kids, when they're moved by the Department of Family Services or the police, they usually show up to the foster home with a hefty bag, a trash bag of their clothes. It's such a poor... I did that when I was 9. That's what I had. I had a box of clothes and a hefty bag of clothes to take to the foster family. I mean, what we saw there is we can give these children some dignity by providing a suitcase bundle. That is a suitcase, a teddy bear, and a Bible, and a handwritten note by a volunteer or a staff member here at Focus of churches that help us put these bundles together. Imagine getting a handwritten note. We haven't met, but we care about you. More importantly, God cares about you. We hope you enjoy this. I mean, what a thing to say to a child. And we've distributed 51,000 so far. Let's do 100,000 more. Join us today to provide more of these kits for these kids.
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1: With SRN News, I'm Jason Walker. An appeals court has ruled Trump administration policy illegally banned, quote, transgender troops from serving in the armed forces. That ruling partially upholds a ruling by U.S. District Judge Ana Reyes in Washington. It concluded that President Trump's executive order to exclude transgender troops likely violated their constitutional rights. President Trump says Israel and Hezbollah agreeing to dial back fighting after he spoke with both Israeli Prime Minister Benjamin Netanyahu. He also communicated with the Lebanon militant group through a number of mediators. Florida filing a lawsuit against OpenAI and CEO Sam Altman, claiming the company knowingly released and marketed ChatGPT to the public. SRN News.
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3: Hi, I'm Johnny Erickson Tata, and I often say that my husband is my sharpest critic. My longtime friend Judy can be pretty quick to criticize me, too. But way back, I asked them both to help me grow, to show me my blind spots, tell me when I'm off base, nail me when I deserve it. True, it's hard to take their criticism. It makes me feel red-faced and sometimes ashamed, which, by the way, only reveals my pride. But that red-faced shame won't last long if my goal is to really change, to put off the old and to put on the new. It's why I so love reading Psalm 51, King David's response when Nathan the prophet confronted him about his adultery and murder. David knew he had to change. He knew he had to put off the old and strive for the new. So remember, criticism, even when it seems unfair, can become an opportunity to really mature in Christ. As Proverbs 6 says, correction is the way to life.
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9: So I heard the story of a little girl that grabbed a piece of paper and some crayons, and she sat down to draw. 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
14: I'm here to let somebody know that if God's not done with you, there's a miracle in store for you. That if God is not through with your life, He will move heaven and earth in order to bring you to the place where you can fulfill His will and His purpose.
12: Some things in life are easy. If you're hungry, you can make some food. If you're sleepy, you can take a nap. But for some of our problems, they're too big to handle alone. So if you need God to do the miraculous in your life today, today's Destined for Victory message with Pastor Paul Shepherd will encourage you and strengthen your faith. The message is called, When Only a Miracle Will Do. And it starts right now.
14: I want to let you know that when you need a miracle, it's time to read up on the miracle worker. It's time to say, Lord, according to your word, I see that you are rich in mercy and grace and love. And I see that in many cases throughout redemptive history, you have taken people whose backs were against the wall, but who still had to accomplish your purpose. And you have reversed all of their trouble so that they could fulfill your will. God, I'm becoming familiar with your word because your word reveals your will. And I want to encourage somebody, get into this book until this book gets into you. Your Bible is your owner's manual for living. Your Bible will tell you what God thinks about you. Your Bible will show you the heart and the mind of God. I'm not talking about magic wand, quick fixes to problems, but I am telling you that we need to understand the heart of God for His children and the power of God that is available to us. And you do that by getting into the Word. The word is a lamp to our feet and a light to our path. The word reveals to us the heart of God for his children. She heard about Jesus. She didn't have a written Bible like you and I have the privilege of having, but somebody told her, you know, that man coming down the street there with that crowd around him, he's a miracle worker. And somebody shared with her what he has done in the lives of other people. Somebody shared with her the fact that he has healed people who had worse conditions than she had. Somebody revealed that his power, his love, his compassion is available to people. She heard about Jesus. And you and I have the privilege of hearing about him every time we get into this book. To discover more about God's love and God's power and God's grace and God's mercy. She heard about Jesus. Now, hearing is one thing, but believing what you hear and saying, well, then I'm going to ask him to heal me is another. And we cannot take for granted the fact that people will link one with the other. Sometimes you've heard about the Lord, but what you say to yourself or the way you respond to it demonstrates that you don't understand that he loves you and that if you can go to him. In fact, the Bible says in Hebrews 4, we have to learn to come boldly to the throne of grace. And ask for the mercy and the grace and the help that we need. And some of us have trouble with that point of coming boldly to the Lord. But this woman ought to serve as a wonderful encouragement to you. Because when she heard about Jesus, she instantly said, you know what? I'm going to go to him. And I'm going to seek the help from him, the divine intervention from him that I need. And when you read the passage, she determined in her mind, I believe that if I can just touch his clothes, I will be healed. She planned to come up behind him and touch his garment. You say, why would she plan to come up behind him? Because remember, she is ceremonially unclean. And if people know about her condition, they would shoo her away. They would make sure she got nowhere near such a holy man. And so her plan was, let me sneak up from behind and let me touch, because I don't need to be face to face. See, I'm not one of those people. I need a miracle. I don't need a confrontation. Some of us would have missed our blessing because we'd have confronted Jesus. You know, hey, not you, but people I know. Now, see, I'm going to see if he's going to respect me. I know the other people not treating me right, but if he's so holy, then he ought to be able to look me in my face. No, you don't come at Jesus like that. Don't come at Jesus. You don't get funky with Jesus. Come on now, let's get it straight. This woman had a humble heart. She's not trying to make trouble. She's trying to get a miracle. And she said, it's all right that I shouldn't be seen in public with this man of God. It's all right that people would shoo me away. I don't need attention. I'm not trying to bulldoze my way into a blessing. I just believe, based on what I heard, that he cares about me, though I'm insignificant to others. And if I can just get behind him and get low enough to touch the hem of his garment, she said, I believe I'll be healed. I love the faith of this woman, and I hope it'll encourage you to trust God with your deepest troubles, to trust God with your worst problems, to say, God, I'm not going to call the game because I need you to intervene for me. And I read in your word that you can do exceeding abundantly above all that I can ask or even imagine. Now, by contrast, there's another man in Scripture who has the kind of mentality I want to encourage you to avoid. Go over to John chapter 5. Now, this woman is in Mark chapter 5, but when you go over to John chapter 5, you find a man who has some things about his life where he can relate to this woman, but there are some important differences. In John 5, we're told that Jesus went to Jerusalem for one of the feasts, and that there in Jerusalem, there was a sheep gate. Near the sheep gate, there was a pool, which in Aramaic is called Bethesda, and which was surrounded by five covered colonnades. In fact, archaeological digs discovered that in ancient Jerusalem, there was in fact such a colonnade, such a place. And obviously it was a makeshift hospital. So that here was a place where you had a covered section where they would take people who were, we're told in this text, blind, lame, and paralyzed. And it was sort of a makeshift hospital. The covering protected them from the elements. And people who cared about them would go there from time to time and see to their needs. And the Bible says that among the people there, there was a man, verse 5 of John chapter 5, there was a man who had been an invalid for 38 years. So we know that he can relate to her on the area of long-term suffering. Here's a man who has been unable to walk for 38 years. He knows what it is to suffer long. He is a man who perhaps has also experienced, we don't know whether his loved ones were among the people who came and took Saul to his needs. But as is the case with many people who are in some sort of physical problem, they are often shoved off to the side while well people just sort of take their wellness for granted and go on about their business. And it's easy to feel insignificant when you're laid up and laid aside. And perhaps he can relate to the feeling this woman had of not being significant in the minds of other people. So he knows what it is to have a physical problem. He knows perhaps what it is to have a social problem. But I want you to see what happens in his life. Jesus shows up at the pool of Bethesda. And just as I said, this woman was significant to Jesus, so is this man. You know how we know it? Verse 6 says, when Jesus saw him lying there and learned that he had been in this condition for a long time. Pause right there. Jesus cared about this man because, first of all, he shows up at a makeshift hospital. There are many people there, but Jesus looks at him. Jesus went there to minister to him. See, Jesus was always listening to his heavenly Father. And this is why you got to understand, even when you read the Bible about miraculous healings and all.

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5: The woman didn't want to have a conversation. She just wanted a miracle. She didn't mind being insignificant, incognito, as long as God blessed her. The man has Jesus look down at him with that love and compassion and ask him a direct question. Look at what Jesus asked him. He said, "Do you want to get well?" Now you can imagine what this lady would have done over in Mark 5 if Jesus, in the midst of walking down the street with this crowd around him, spotted her off to the side. He could have done it, you know. In fact, we know he did it at least on one occasion. One time, Zacchaeus was sitting in a tree. Zacchaeus was a short man, and he wanted to see Jesus. And so the Bible says he ran ahead of the crowd and climbed up a tree. And when Jesus walked by, he spotted him and trained his attention on him and gave him the blessing that he sought. So Jesus could have done the same thing for the woman, but she didn't need his attention. She was going to go after her blessing.
6: 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When Jesus asked the man by the pool of Bethesda if he wanted to be made well, it's because the answer to that question isn't always yes. 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
5: Now here's a man, Jesus walks right up to him and asks him, "Do you want to get well?" And look at his response. When Jesus asked the question, you know the woman would have said, "Oh, thank you. Yes, I do. Thank you for caring so much to come over here. Oh, you are so wonderful. Thank you." Jesus looks at the man and says, "Do you want to get well?" And he says, "Well, see, let me explain something to you." I'm showing you this because we shouldn't be in his category. He said, "Let me explain something to you." And what he tells Jesus proves that he has not yet learned to trust God as his source. He's still fixated on people and pools. Now, see, the myth was, the understanding was that every now and then an angel would come down from heaven and stir up the water in the pool of Bethesda. And if any sick person got in while the water was troubled, they would be healed. So the man is used to thinking about that. He's used to fixating on the pool. The pool, at best, is only a means. If it really happened, it was because God from heaven sent the angel. Remember that if God uses people to help you, they're only the means. God is the source of our blessings. And so this man is fixated on the means instead of the source. He's talking to the source. Source is standing there looking at him, asking him, "Do you want to be well?" And he starts talking about the failure of the means. And he talks about pools and he talks about people. He says, "Well, see, here's the problem. Every time the water is troubled, I have no one to help me." Implication, they leave me here all by myself. They know I've been here and they know I have seniority. I've been here longer than all these folk. See that man over there? He only been here 2 years. I've been here 38 years. And he says, "I don't have anyone to help me. And because I don't have anyone to help me, other people get in ahead of me." Now, folks, sometimes we do the same thing. Sometimes we talk to God about our problems like our problems are our problems. You missed that. I got to say it again. Sometimes we talk to God about our problems as if the problem is the problem. And your problem isn't your problem. Your problem is you got to learn to give your problem to the problem solver. Your problem is an opportunity to discover the power of God, to discover the compassion of God,

0: to discover the love of God, to discover that God loves you enough to undergird you, to help you, and when his will calls for it, to give you a miracle. In fact, if you didn't have any problem, you'd never know that he could solve them. See, I love that song. Andre Crouch wrote it years ago. It's called Through It All. And he says, I learned to thank God for my mountains. And I thank him for my valleys. And I thank him for the storms he's brought me through. He said, because if I never had a problem, I wouldn't know that God could solve them. I wouldn't know what faith in his word could do. Amen. And sometimes your trouble is just an opportunity to experience more of God. And so here's this man talking to the source about the means, talking to the problem solver about the problem. And he says, people get in ahead of me. Nobody is here to help me. And I love Jesus. Jesus sometimes knows we don't have the faith to get the miracle on the basis of faith. And so he just decides to bless this man despite himself. And I don't know if you know it, but every now and then you've been blessed despite yourself. You've been blessed to the point where if it had been up to your faith, you would have failed the test. Come on, let's be honest. There have been times when we didn't have the faith we needed to get a miracle, but God loved us so much, he just bypassed our lack of faith. So Jesus looked at the man, he knew, boy, I tell you what, I'm not going to get this guy a healing based on his faith. Because he's sitting up here talking to the problem solver about the problem. So Jesus just looked at him and said, get up. Right there in your Bible, get up, take up your bed, let's go. Aren't you glad about the mercy of God? Aren't you glad that God doesn't hold you to some standard? You know how some of us would have done. We'd have been so insulted that here I am, the problem solver, and this man has the nerve to talk to me. He won't even answer my question of whether does he want to get well. He's talking about people in pools. All right, fine. You're going to insult me like that? Well, you just stay here and celebrate your 39th anniversary at the pool. Oh, but I'm so glad we don't serve a God like that. I'm glad we serve a God who every now and then just looks on you and knows that you are frail and knows that you are weak and knows that you don't always have the faith you need. And he says, I tell you what, I'm going to bless you anyhow. But the reason why I think it's important to contrast the two people is because if God gives you that mercy blessing, you're still in a position where when the next trouble comes, you haven't yet learned to train your eyes on him. The reason why you want to learn to live by faith is because even though God will sometimes bless you despite your lack of faith, the Bible is clear, the just shall live by faith. And so there are things you need every day of your life. You need to learn to trust God with your problems. Trust God with your challenges. Trust God with the things that aren't going right in your life. You need to get your mind off of people and pools and stop saying they won't give me the loan and they won't give me the job and my family won't come through for me and my friends have deserted me. And get your attention off of them and say, Lord, your word said, even if my mother and father forsake me, the Lord will take me up. You have to learn to become so familiar with your source until sometimes you're tempted to ignore the means and say, Lord, I'm not trusting in people. I'm not trusting in luck. I'm trusting in God. My hope is built on nothing less than Jesus' blood and righteousness. And just like I trust him for salvation, I can trust him with every area of my life. And I can trust him that he will come through for me. In my darkest moments, when life is not going the way I would like it to go, I can look to God. And I'm here to encourage somebody and let you know that you can look to him. And you want to be more like this woman in Mark 5 because she allowed this experience to grow her faith, which means the next time she has a challenge in life, she now has a stronger basis. She has learned to depend upon him. And she's in a better position to get the help she needs. So what she did was she came up behind Jesus, touched the hem of his garment. And because her faith was ripe, the Bible says the power of God, it was God's will to heal her. She'd have never gotten healed unless it was the will of God. But it was God's will to heal her. And so her faith, married to the will of God, brought the miracle. And when she touched him, the Bible says power. King James says virtue went out of him. So much so that Jesus said, who touched me? And the Bible's clear. Now there was a crowd pressing in around them. They're trying to get down the street, and all these people are pressed in because Jesus is coming through town. But he said, "Who touched me?" And then I love that verse that says, "And the disciples answered, well, I have a sneaky suspicion who the spokesperson was." For the disciples. One of the disciples spoke up on behalf of the others. "I believe with all my heart it was Peter." I believe it was Peter. Listen, I'm prepared to apologize in heaven if I discover it was not Peter. I will tell him, "I preached about you and I'm so sorry. But I believe it was Peter who spoke up." It was just like him to speak up and say. It's what he said that tells me it was probably Peter. Because the person said, "All these people around us, we can't even go down the street for all these people. And you want to know who touched you." That sounded like Peter to me. But Jesus ignored it because he knew this is a different touch. This wasn't the touch of an autograph seeker. This wasn't the touch of somebody who just excited, "I'm coming down this street," and they're about to go jump on the phone. "Guess who just came down past my house?" Wasn't somebody bringing their camera out, you know, "Put that baby in Jesus' hand. Here, take my picture with my baby in Jesus." It wasn't that kind of thing. It wasn't, here, take that. Wait, Jesus, it's the flash. No. This was much more intense. This was somebody who said, "I need a miracle." And when Jesus saw her, when she came and acknowledged, "It's me." If she was in trouble, she was ready to face it. But he just wanted to identify her so that he could say, "Daughter." And this is the only time in the Gospels that Jesus referred to a woman as daughter. He said, "Daughter." He wanted to show her the paternal love he had for her. He wanted to show her, "I've got you covered like a loving father has his precious baby girl." He said, "Daughter, your faith has made you well." And let me tell you something. God loves you just like he loved that woman. And I want to encourage you to take your problems and your troubles to the Lord in faith and ask him to give you the help you need. Come boldly to the throne of grace and believe that there you'll find grace to help you in your time of need.
1: 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Of all the prayers Jesus could have prayed for the church on the night before he died, he chose to pray for church unity. That should tell us something. 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
0: Folks, agreement is needed today, perhaps like never before. 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Discord will disrupt God's power in your family life, in every area he's called you in. 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
1: 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In Christ, you are destined for victory.

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3: The favorable hand of God does not mean no pain, no suffering, no hurt, no heartache. The favorable hand of God will oftentimes lead us into situations and circumstances and down through valleys in our life that'll bring great pain and great suffering and heartache. Most believers' response to heartache and pain and suffering is, where's God? Well, God's been so good to me, but now look what I'm going through. God, where are you? God, if you loved me, Lord, if you had a favorable hand toward me.
4: God was watching over the prophet Nehemiah, but that did not guarantee him a life of ease and comfort. In fact, God uprooted Nehemiah and assigned him to rebuild the walls of Jerusalem. Today's edition of In Touch, the teaching ministry of Dr. Charles Stanley, returns to Nehemiah chapter 1 to understand more about the favorable hand of the Lord. Let's listen in to Dr. Stanley's message.
3: God loves everybody, but God, because He's a God of love, desires to show His favor toward His children. That is, He desires to show His goodness. He desires to express His goodness. He desires to give to us everything we need, everything we desire that fits His will and purpose for our life. So He is a good God, the Bible says. He is a loving God. And I think Nehemiah put it in such a beautiful way when he says, the good hand of my God was upon me. That he says, the favorable hand of God was upon me. And so as I look through this book and read this scripture over and over and over again, asking myself this question, what is it in a man's life and what is it in his relationship to God that he could say, the good hand of my God is upon me, that God has a favorable hand toward me? Because I think all of us would like to feel that and sense that we are favored by God. Doesn't mean we are better than someone else. Doesn't mean that we are more loved than someone else. But it means that God works in your life and my life, that it's very evident that He has favored us. That is, that He is expressing His goodness and expressing His love toward us. Well, I think there are a number of things, and if you're wise, you'll jot them all down. For the simple reason that the truth is, all of us want to feel the favor and the goodness of God upon our life. Well, one of the first things that I noticed in the life of Nehemiah is this, that here was a man who lived with a definite purpose in mind. Now, if you have no purpose in life, and you're just sort of floating through, doing the best you can with no sense of direction, nothing you want to accomplish, and no sense of godly purpose and godly direction, and somehow allowing God to use you in some fashion, then why should you expect the favorable hand of God to be upon you? Why should you expect the favorable, good hand of God to be upon you in a very special way or an extra way? Why should you expect that if you don't have any purpose, nothing you're trying to accomplish, and you're just sort of floating through life? It is very clear, here's a man who lived with a definite purpose in mind, and he said, the good hand of my God is upon me. The favorable hand of God is upon me. The second characteristic I noticed in his life was this, that here is a man in whose life prayer is a priority. If you and I want the favor of God, then we must build an intimate relationship with Him, and that comes through praying, through listening, through talking to Him, setting aside time to listen, God, what are you saying to me? What are you saying to us at this particular time in our life? And so here is a man whose life is certainly very clearly lived with a certain purpose in mind. He has a sense of direction. He is a man in whose life prayer is a priority. When something rises that he does not know how to deal with it, he immediately goes to the Father seeking direction and asking for God to give him direction for his life. Certainly that's the pattern of the Lord Jesus. The Bible says every morning he was out there praying, every evening he was praying, not because he had to, but because he loved his relationship with the Father. If we want the favorable hand of God upon us, what is it that God wants from us most of all? He wants an intimate relationship, not service. Service is a result of that. An intimate relationship, building a relationship with us, whereby what? He desires and is able to pour out those extra blessings. His favorable hand is upon us. He was a person in whose life prayer was a priority. The third thing I want you to notice about him is this, that his was the pathway of faith. If we want the favorable hand of God upon us, we must learn to walk by faith. We must trust God because, you see, our faith says more about what we believe about God than probably any other aspect of our life. If we believe that God is who He says He is, then whatever He tells us to do, we'll be willing to do it because we can trust Him. If God is not trustworthy, what kind of a God is He? If He is a trustworthy God, a faithful God, a God who is reliably there when He says, I'll always be there, never leave you nor forsake you. Every single promise that He's given, He says, you can do all things through Christ who will strengthen you. Your God will supply all of your needs according to His riches and glory in Christ Jesus. That person who is walking by faith is going to experience the favorable hand of God because God desires to pour out His blessings. And as Paul says, He'll do more abundantly than you and I expect or think. That's the favorable hand of God. He's a man of faith. He's a man who's willing to trust the Lord for whatever the need may be. Then I think there's another principle here, another characteristics of the person who certainly experiences the favorable hand of God, and that's this, that the bottom line, the principle that governs their life is the principle of obedience. If we want the favorable hand of God upon us, if we want Him to be able to pour out His blessings upon us unhindered by something within us, then we must learn to walk in obedience to Him, leaving the consequences to Him. That's why you can never separate faith and obedience. You can't separate them. Here's the reason. If I obey God and leave the consequences to Him, it means I'm going to trust Him to handle the results of my obedience. If I really and truly trust Him, I'm going to do what He requires me to do. So here's a man whose life is characterized by obedience. But there's another characteristic here that's so evident, I think, in his life. Here's a man who practiced diligence. He was industrious. Now, a lot of people would like for God's favorable hand to be upon them, but they just want it handed to them. They just want to pray and let God just bless them with no commitment and no diligence and no hard work. This is still a day of diligence and hard working, being industrious as a Christian. You see, not only did he give direction, but he got in there and helped make it happen. And God is looking for industrious people, people who are willing to work, people who are willing to sacrifice, people who are willing to give their best, not just when it's convenient, but when it's not convenient. And if God can find people who are willing to be industrious and working hard, willing to sacrifice, willing to pay the price, you know what He's going to do? He's going to pour out His favorable hand. For those who have a purpose in life and are praying and walking by faith, living in obedience to Him, and who are willing to work at whatever God calls you to do, and to do your best at that, God deserves our best no matter what we're doing. Whatever He's called us to do, He deserves our very best at that. I believe the favorable hand of God, the good hand of God is going to rest, be offered to and poured out upon those who are diligently willing to give their best. If you determine in your life that no matter what God leads you to do and wherever He sends you, you're going to give it your best. You're going to give it your best because the Bible says that you and I ought to serve, we ought to work in our secular vocation or whatever as unto the Lord. If I'm serving and working as unto the Lord, I'm not checking the clock. I'm not more concerned about my finances than my job. I am more concerned in pleasing my Heavenly Father. And if you and I please our Heavenly Father, listen, when we walk pleasing our Heavenly Father in faith, in obedience to Him, God will give us favor in the eyes oftentimes of the world. Now, they won't quite understand what's going on. What's going on? God is giving us favor. There's another characteristic I see in his life that I think is so very important, and that's this. Each of these words begins with a P, but I'm going to add one here, because here, what did he do? He rounded up people to participate with him in what God had called him to do. The word here is humility. Here is a man who did not believe that he could get it all done himself. It was the participation of others. And as he began to share the vision that God had given him, and he says, the good hand of God has been favorable to me. What did he do? He surrounded himself with people. He began to organize them, and he motivated them, and he got them involved. Nowhere did he have the idea, here I am, Nehemiah, coming from the king, and I'm going to get this done. He knew that he couldn't do it. There were some things he didn't know how to do. And probably one of the reasons that God's good hand of favor does not get poured out upon us more than it does is because oftentimes we want to handle things ourselves and we think we can do it. God has made all of us weak enough in order to need him. And listen, the best position in life to be in is to know that you don't know it all and that you can't do it yourself and that we are needy and that we are weak and that we are absolutely, totally dependent upon him. That's why Paul said, I can do all things through Christ who strengthens me. He didn't just say, I can do all things. I can do all things through Christ who strengthens me, because whatever God calls us to do, God, listen, will enable us to do it. That's what the work of the Holy Spirit is all about, enabling us to become the persons God wants us to be and enabling us to accomplish the work God has called us to accomplish. When you and I are willing to recognize that we don't have all the answers, that we need one another, that no matter how strong we are, that we are still weak, and that we desperately need to relate and to depend upon each other's gifts and talents and skills, God will pour out his favor upon us when we walk and when we come to the work that God has called us to do with a humble spirit. That doesn't mean piously humble. It means the recognition that I need you, you need me, we need God to do whatever he desires to accomplish in our life. Another characteristic that's so evident here is this, and that is something that I would put it in this fashion. And that is, when if we want the good hand of God upon us, and the favorable hand of God upon us, we have to recognize and accept. Listen to this now. We have to recognize and accept that with God's purpose in our life comes pain and comes suffering. Listen, the favorable hand of God does not mean no pain, no suffering, no hurt, no heartache. The favorable hand of God will oftentimes lead us into situations and circumstances and down through valleys in our life that'll bring great pain and great suffering and heartache. Most believers' response to heartache and pain and suffering is, where's God? Well, God's been so good to me, but now look what I'm going through. God, where are you? God, if you loved me, Lord, if you had a favorable hand toward me, Lord, where's your good hand? This isn't your good hand. This is your chastising hand. The favorable hand of God always allows for pain, because pain is part of his purifying process in our life. And no matter what he's called us to do, he has ultimately called us to be conformed to the likeness of his son. So whatever the purpose in life is, and you and I may be able to accomplish a lot of things in life or a few things, makes no difference. Ultimately, God's divine purpose is to shape us into the likeness of his son. Well, if his favorite, listen, his favorable hand isn't a handful of things that I choose. Now, if I say, but the favorable hand of God, here's what I'd like you to put in your hand. If you're going to offer that to me, God, here's what I'd like to have. All of us have our choices in life. All of us have our desires in life. All of us have our rathers in life, things we'd rather have or rather do or rather go. But the favorable hand of God has the best there is for us. The favorable hand of God is ready to be emptied onto you and me. The favorable hand of God is always ready to be emptied upon us if we position ourselves to be able to receive it. But if I see only things that I like and things that please me and things that make me feel good, if I only see those things as a favorable hand of God, what I will do is reject that favorable hand. Because sometimes with it comes pain and suffering and heartache and things we don't understand, things we can't fix. God is still in absolute control. That does not mean that his favorable hand has turned to be false. But his favorable good hand, the good hand of God, was upon me. When you and I walk with a purpose, prayerfully, in faith, obediently, cooperatively, when we recognize the hardships and the setbacks, when we recognize these things is still the good hand of God being poured out upon us, we're going to experience over and over again God's favorable hand being poured out upon us. And we're going to see and experience blessings that we can't even begin to fathom. And we're going to be able to recognize again and again that this is the grace of God. This is the goodness of God. This is the love of God. This is that undeserved favor of God being poured out upon us. Because we deserve it? Never. But because God is of such nature, He desires to pour out His favorable hand upon us. There will be progress. And then, of course, the last word I want to give you is praise. Because here's one thing you'll notice all through this book. You're going to find out that nowhere does Nehemiah take any credit for it. He talks about the good hand of the Lord. In the 20th verse of this second chapter, the God of heaven will give us success. And if you'll notice over here again, the 6th chapter, he says, it was God who helped us accomplish this work. And so what is he doing all through here? He's praising the Lord. Now look what happens. You know, sometimes we ask God for things or ask him for direction of our life, and we want to be blessed, and we want the Lord to do in our lives and do for us what we think, God, if you don't do it, it's not going to happen. And God is so good and so loving and so kind and so gracious. Paul said it this way in Ephesians. He said in this 3rd chapter, he says, I want you to know the love of Christ, which surpasses knowledge, that you may be filled up in all the knowledge of God. Now listen to this. Now unto him who is able to do exceeding abundantly beyond all that we ask or think, according to the power that works within us, to him be glory and praise. You know what happened as a result of Nehemiah's responsibility here and his faithfulness to God? Well, look at it, if you will. Look, if you will, in the 8th chapter. Because here's where Ezra also gets in on the scene. He's a scribe. The scripture says in the 8th chapter, now, of course, the walls are built, the gates are built, and they're protected. And now what happens? What happens is they begin to worship God. Verse 4, and Ezra the scribe stood at a wooden podium, which they had made for the purpose. That's where we get the whole idea of pulpits and podiums and so forth. That's scriptural. He stood there, and what happens? And beside him stood all these folks. In verse 5, and Ezra opened the book in the sight of all the people, for he was standing above all the people. That's why they put preachers up here. I mean, we didn't decide this. And Ezra opened the book in the sight of all the people, for he was standing above all the people. And when he opened it, all the people stood up. Then Ezra blessed the Lord, the great God, and all the people answered, amen, amen. While lifting up their hands, then they bowed low and worshiped the Lord with their faces to the ground. What did they do? They gave praise and glory and honor to God. And the rest of this book speaks of their praise and their glory and their honor to Almighty God. You know what? Listen to this. It doesn't make a difference what your vocation is. It doesn't make a difference what God's called you to do. If you and I live obediently before Him with His purpose in mind, prayerfully, walking in faith, trusting Him, obediently before Him, willing to cooperate in the spirit of humility, understanding that pain is going to be a part of our life, being industrious and diligent in the things that God has called us to do, giving Him the praise and the glory and the honor, there will be progress in our life. There will be accomplishments in our life. And you know what? God will accomplish in your life far more than you expect. He says, listen, He says, more than you expect. And I do believe it's more than we expect, more than we deserve, and far more. Far more than you and I could ever do among ourselves. The good hand of God, the favorable hand of God, willing to be poured out upon His children. But if a person has no sense of purpose, they pray only in emergencies, they're not trusting God, and they're lazy, they're not committed to being obedient to Him, they complain when difficulty and hardship hits them, and their life is like a capsule, they play Lone Ranger, they want to do it all themselves. Then, my friend, listen, I'll tell you something else about the favorable hand of God. It isn't half full. The favorable hand of God is full of the best of God's blessings that fit you and me at that moment in our life. And it will fit us again the next time He pours them out. And the truth is that you and I can live under the favorable hand of God. It is a choice that we make if we're willing to make the right choices in life. Well, where does it all begin? It begins with the first most important decision a person can make in their life. That decision is a spiritual decision. It is a life-changing decision. It is a decision that has eternal consequences and will make an awesome impact in your life. That is the decision to trust the Lord Jesus Christ as your personal Savior. It is the decision to recognize that God is your Creator. It is the decision to recognize that He has the right to rule and reign in your life. It is the decision to recognize that sin has separated you between you and your God. It is the decision to receive by faith Jesus as your Savior, recognizing His death at Calvary as payment for your sin, acknowledging Him as your Savior, your Lord and your Master. That's the first step. And the moment you do that, something will happen in your life. Sins are forgiven. You become a child of God. Then God's favorable hand that's been shut up because you've lived in rebellion toward God is suddenly full, ready to be poured out in your life so that you too can say, the favorable hand of God was upon me. And Father, we thank You that You make it simple and plain for us, that in our rebellion, in our indifference, in our frustrations, our anxieties, our fears, we so often stymie and hinder the pouring out of Your best blessings toward us. So I want to pray that everyone who hears this message may examine his or her life, that those who are unsaved may trust Jesus Christ as their Savior and position themselves then to be allowed to receive and to believe and to experience Your wonderful love. I pray for every believer to examine their heart in the light of these characteristics of Nehemiah, that all of us may be walking as Your children, continually experiencing the good favor of our God. For we ask it in Jesus' name. Amen.
4: 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Today's Moment with Charles Stanley provides some focus. It's coming up.
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4: 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It's important for us to understand the role of the Holy Spirit. With Insight for Believers, here's a moment with Charles Stanley.
9: It's very important because people who do not understand that find themselves heading in one of two directions. First of all, they totally ignore the Holy Spirit. Secondly, there are excesses and misunderstandings about why God sent Him. God sent the Holy Spirit through His Son, Jesus Christ. Remember, Jesus said, if I go away, I'll not leave you comfortless. And He said, if you recall, I will send the Helper. He'll be in you, with you, and upon you. Very important we understand that in order to live a godly life, it must be the work of the Spirit in us. Secondly, in order to carry out the mission God has called us, each of us with. It's the work of the Holy Spirit. And thirdly, oftentimes people talk about getting the Spirit. And the truth is, it's not so much I get the Spirit, because when we were saved, the Holy Spirit sealed us at that moment as a child of God forever. And likewise, the Scripture says, if you do not have the Spirit of God, you're none of His. So every single believer is indwelt by the Holy Spirit upon salvation, so that He can use us, work through us, live through us, the life of the Lord Jesus Christ. The truth is, no one who is saved is without the Spirit. And so there's all kind of misunderstandings about the Spirit, which the Bible is very, very clear about.
4: To learn more about the Holy Spirit, stop by intouch.org. Did you have a fresh understanding as you listened to this program today? Well, tell us what you learned. Coming up on In Touch, what do you do if you're a believer and you're feeling condemned? 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
10: With SRN News, I'm Jason Walker. Ukrainian authorities say Russia has attacked the nation overnight with missiles and drones, killing at least 11 people, injuring dozens, and trapping many others. Among the victims, a large number of civilians. Conflicting reports are coming out of Iran. Now, one source says the Iranian president has resigned, but that has not been confirmed. And another spokesman in Tehran says no one has stepped down. United States has bombed radar and drone sites in Iran. That after Tehran shot down an American drone over the weekend. Iran then said it targeted American soldiers in Kuwait with missiles, which the United States says they shot that down early Monday. And football great Raymond Berry is dead. He was 93. SRN News.
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12: You read the prayer that Jesus prayed in the 17th chapter of John. He said, I finished the work you gave me to do. What do you mean he's finished the work? He hadn't even gone to the cross, hadn't died yet. But as far as he was concerned, he had. He'd made a decision and a commitment to it, and he was calling it done. Can you see that? Well, it makes a difference when you can understand that. You see, if you can understand what you know about that, it opens up other truths of the Bible. And that's the reason Jesus got so much criticism and so much flack from the religious people of that day. They had no earthly idea of how he was talking or what principles he was going by because he crossed their religious tradition. But the kingdom of God has come to the earth. Now just stay with me, it'll turn out all right. Jesus teaching his disciples to pray. In Matthew, the 6th chapter, he said, pray this way, Our Father which art in heaven, hallowed be thy name. Thy kingdom come, thy will be done in earth as it is in heaven. Now, he taught his disciples to pray that way. Now, somebody the other night said to me, well, now Jesus taught us to pray this prayer. No, Jesus didn't teach us to pray that prayer. He taught his disciples to pray that prayer. That is an Old Testament prayer. That is not a New Testament prayer. We don't pray that prayer today because the kingdom has already come.
13: Amen.
12: It has been set up in the hearts of men. It is a spiritual kingdom. It is no less powerful than that kingdom that will be set up in the New Jerusalem. It is part of the same kingdom, but it is a different manifestation of that kingdom. It is capable of supplying every human need that you have on the face of this earth through the kingdom of God. And the Word of God is the seed that will produce in that kingdom. That's why Jesus spent so much time talking about sowing seed, reaping a harvest, and teaching us how the kingdom would work. Now someone said, well, no, he was talking about the kingdom in the New Jerusalem. Well, now, you have to follow the scripture through the Bible, you see. In Mark, the 9th chapter, the first verse says that he said, Jesus said, some of you standing here will not taste death till you see the kingdom of God come with power. So see, that locates, that gives you the intent of the kingdom that Jesus was referring to. Now, when you understand that he's referring to a kingdom that was going to be set up in the hearts of men and women that were born again, it was capable of giving you everything you have need of in this life through the kingdom of God. Now, sometimes people say, oh, you're just teaching us that we're self-sufficient within ourselves. Oh, no. The reason it works is because God the Father, the Son, and the Holy Ghost dwells in there. That's what makes it work. Jesus dwells in you in the person of the Holy Spirit. And he said, if you keep my word, we'll come and make our abode with you. We'll come and make our abode with you. You know what he's actually saying? He's saying, if you'll keep my word, you have started a lifestyle inside you that is fit for God to live in. Now, boy, that's strong, isn't it? I mean, he said, we'll just hack up and move in if you'll keep my word. We'll dwell inside you, wall to wall, Holy Ghost. Lord. Hallelujah.
13: Glory to God.
12: Supply every need that you have. The kingdom is within. Now, he said, pray the kingdom come, the will of God be done. Now, that has to be the will of God, that it be on earth as it is in heaven, or Jesus wouldn't have taught his disciples to pray that way. So just stop and ask yourself, how is it in heaven? No lack up there, is there? It's a healthy place up there. No sickness up there. No disease up there. That is the will of God for the earth, for the planet earth. That has always been the will of God for this planet. It was that way until Satan came in. When Satan leaves, sickness will go with him. That ought to tell us something. But you see, you have people that believe, well, you know, if it wasn't God's will, why, these things wouldn't be happening. Well, let me ask you something. Is it God's will that any should perish? No. The Bible says not God's will that any should perish, but all should come to repentance. But are there any perishing?
13: Yes.
12: Certainly there are. The Bible says Christ died for the sinner. But all sinners are not saved, are they? See, you have to make a decision. You have to have knowledge of that, and then you have to act on it. So the kingdom of God came and was set up in the hearts of men. And then in the 13th chapter here, Jesus is telling you how this kingdom works. And he says, the sower soweth the word. Now, you know, there's a principle involved here. I know that he's talking about speaking the word, sowing the word to get people saved. But it doesn't stop there. It works in all other areas of life. And you sow that word. You sow the seed for what you need. See, I was a farmer for nearly 30 years before I went into the full-time ministry. And I guess maybe I can understand these things a little easier than some people. But if you're going to raise corn, you've got to have a seed. Now, the Apostle Paul says concerning his ministry in 2 Corinthians, the first chapter, he says, my preaching to you was not yea and nay, but my preaching was yes and amen. And he said, all the promises of God are yes and amen. Now, what's he saying? He's saying that God has already said yes to every promise in this new covenant before you ever ask him. God's already told you the answer is yes. Now, you often hear people say, well, God always answers prayer, but sometimes he says yes and sometimes he says no. Well, that is true to a certain extent. It depends on what you ask. Now, Jesus said it this way, if ye abide in me and my words abide in you, ask what you will and it shall be done. Now, he didn't say, if ye abide in me, ask what you will. See, we'd all had it made if he'd said that. He said, if ye abide in me and my words abide in you. Now, notice in there he didn't say a thing about God's will, did he? As far as saying it has to be the will of God, but yet God's will is involved in that. You know why? Because his word is involved in it. Because if his word abides in you, his will abides in you. And you know what the will of God is from his word. So therefore, you wouldn't be asking for something you know that was against the will of God. If you got it from a promise, now here's what I want to show you. If you got the seed from the word, you couldn't be out of the will of God. I mean, it's his word for it. I mean, how could it be wrong to ask for something that God has already given you? Somebody said, yes, but it might not be God's will for you to prosper. Well, then he ought not have put it in his word. I mean, somebody said, it may not be the banker's will for you to plant corn. Well, he ought not have given me the seed or the money to buy the seed, you know. God's already said yes to it. Now, we're just following the Holy Ghost here. I don't know where this thing's going, but the Holy Ghost does. You see, if you understand that God has already said yes to all of his promises of the new covenant before you ever ask him, he's more interested in you having it because he's already given it to you. It's not a matter of you talking God into it. It's a matter of you entering into it by faith. You enter into grace through faith. That's the only way you can enter into grace. Now, the only place that you could get faith to believe God for one of these promises to come true in your life is from the promise itself. That's the only place you can get Bible faith is from the Bible. Can you see that? So then, if it was not the will of God and you did not have Scripture for it, it would be impossible for you to have Bible faith for it. You couldn't possibly have Bible faith for something you did not have Scripture for. I get amused at the faith critics. They say, well, y'all just making God a big slot machine in the sky. They're afraid we're going to bankrupt God with our faith. Well, faith has a built-in control system. You see, John said, beloved, if our hearts condemn us not, then we have confidence in him. Whatsoever we ask of him, we receive of him, because we keep his commandments and do those things which are pleasing in his sight. But you see, if you ask for something that you know is not the will of God, then you'll have a spiritual heart attack. Your heart will condemn you. Your faith won't work. It'll shut it down. It's just like overheating a circuit breaker. It'll just pop. And it won't work. You can't use faith to get something that God didn't want you to have. If you can't find it in the Scripture, you can't have Bible faith for it. Now, you know, there might be certain things that you could find a principle that would carry over into the thing you're talking about. But here's the thing I want you to see. God can never say no to something he's already said yes to. Amen. If you have the faith to believe it. Now listen to me. If you have the Bible faith from the Word of God, it is the substance of the thing, and it's impossible for God to say no to what he's already said yes to. Y'all still out there? Did you go home? Now I'm going to make another statement that's kind of strong, but it's true. It's impossible to pray the prayer of faith if you don't know the will of God. It'd be impossible for you to pray in faith about something that you don't know what God's will is. And that's where most of us miss it. We pray too quick before we get the knowledge and understanding of the Word. Can you say amen?
13: 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You remember in John the 15th chapter, Jesus said, I am the true vine, my Father is the husbandman. Husbandman means farmer. So his Father is a farmer. So God is a farmer, and he knows how to plant what he needs. When he wanted righteousness back in the earth after the fall of man, he instigated a farm program to plant his Son in the earth and to bring forth righteousness in this planet. Every branch, he said, in me beareth fruit. Now, notice that he says in verse 5, I am the vine, and ye are the branches. He that abideth in me, and I in him, the same bringeth forth much fruit. For without me ye can do nothing. So God is a farmer. He knows how to produce what he needs. When Eve sinned and Adam committed high treason, turned the earth lease over to the enemy, then God had a problem on his hands. So he planted the seed of righteousness in the earth. Jesus was the seed that he planted. In Galatians, the 3rd chapter, it tells us Christ has redeemed us from the curse of the law, that the blessing of Abraham might come upon the Gentiles through Jesus Christ. Verse 16 says, Now to Abraham and his seed were the promises made. He saith not unto seeds as many, but seed as one, and to thy seed which is Christ. But in verse 29 says, If ye be Christ, then are ye Abraham's seed and heirs according to the promise. So Jesus was the firstborn among many brethren. You're the secondborn, thirdborn, fourthborn. Somewhere your number's in there if you've been born again. That's offer number 7131. 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
15: 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We're all about radical grace. Because of what Jesus has done, God's not mad at you. 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
5: And good news than it really is. One of the interesting things I've noticed about the ministry God has given me is how I've had to edit what I have said in the past. If you haven't heard about it, we have, and it wasn't my decision, and I think it's kind of silly, but we're doing a vault. We're calling the vault, which has everything that I've taught for a whole lot of years in that vault. And we're fixing it so you can access that material digitally. You can access it on such. In fact, the producer of this broadcast is doing a lot of work on that. And it's extremely, I can't imagine sitting down having to listen to me as much as he does. It's a hard place to, but anyway, we have this thing called the vault. And one of the things that bothers me about that is that grace was always there. God's mercy was always there. But there were times when I look at those notes and I, for all the world, sound like a Pharisee. What was that about? Let me tell you. Because I was young, and because I didn't want to mess people up, and I wanted to make sure that they walked it, and they lived it, and they were faithful. I just went about it the wrong way. Christians do that, and that's why we add kickers. And then I mentioned yesterday that sometimes we use kickers out of fear. It's a kind of just-in-case effort, you know. It's one of those things that says, you know, I'm going to do everything I can because you can't trust God to be who he says he was. And I said, if you've never stood before God and been loved and know that you didn't deserve it, then you may have been worshiping an idol. Our daughter, Jennifer, she's the younger of our two daughters, and we have three granddaughters, no men in the bunch, all women, because God only sends boys to guys that need help. But anyway, our daughter Jennifer was healed of some very scary health issues when she was born. Back then, I didn't know how to pray. And I asked some charismatic Pentecostal friends. And by the way, if you really are sick, are you going to ask a Calvinist or a charismatic to pray for you? I'm going to go to the charismatic every time. I don't know if I agree with all the theology, but they do know how to pray. At any rate, I asked these Anglican charismatics to pray for her. Jennifer was miraculously healed, and that healing was a significant part of what God used to change my life. I often tell people about that time in my life and will say, so I don't make fun of charismatics and Pentecostal believers, and certainly not in a thunderstorm. People laugh when I say that. My comment is rather humorous. But it has a serious side to it. God is dangerous, and if you displease him, he'll send a lightning bolt your way, and you're going to be in trouble. That's not true. And I'll show you why and what follows throughout this whole teaching on the lies we believe. Nevertheless, there are Christians who are scared spitless by big God, and their kickers are a way to keep the lightning bolts away. As an aside,

0: during that time after our daughter, and you got to remember, I was a wacko liberal theologically, didn't believe much. Things like the virgin birth and miracles. I mean, I was not the kind of pastor that God would bless, to be perfectly honest. And then he healed my daughter. Absolutely blew me away. And I didn't draw from that the implications until much later. And one of the implications is God is a lot kinder and more merciful than I thought he was. And so all of those reasons that I've been giving you for having kickers are relatively benign. They include mistakes, sincere efforts to be faithful, or simple misunderstandings of what the Bible teaches. But there are other reasons for kickers that are not so benign. Some people use kickers, listen up, to get power over others. This use of kickers has a secular manifestation to it, too. Yes, of course, I believe in free speech. And then the kicker. But there are some people whose speech is so evil and so filled with disinformation that they should never be given a platform to speak. The problem is that those who already have power are acquiring more power. I'm not making a political statement here. There are people on the left and the right, religious and non-religious, orthodox and heretics, who use kickers to silence and intimidate others and thereby acquire power for themselves over others. Power, as you know, can be quite heady, and we're all attracted to it in one form or another. The question is, who gets to decide what's evil and disinformation? Should that person be a part of the self-chosen elite, or should it include those who aren't nor want to be a part of the elite? Do the cool kids get to decide? What about education? Should only the highly educated be the ones to decide what is good and evil about speech and ideas? Maybe money should be the criterion for who gets to decide. After all, the wealthy got that weight because they're really smart. Maybe a prominent family should decide, or a king or a queen. Who gets to decide what is proper and what isn't proper about speech and ideas? Actually, universal free speech is in itself the way truth is separated from the lie, information from disinformation, and evil from good. Dangerous? Of course it's dangerous. But the alternative is far more dangerous. But more important is the way religious authority figures, and I've done this, sometimes acquire power over others. Christians have our anti-free speech movement, too. In some ways, I'm a kind of religious authority figure and have a glib tongue. I used my authority sometimes in debates, and I won. In institutions where I served as a leader, casual conversations with other Christians, and listen, I repent. But having been there and done that, I know how to see and name and define the demon when I see it. And I'm going to do that tomorrow, but the bottom line right now is that sometimes kickers are not benign. They're used by leaders to get power, to build empires, to get others to think how wonderful they are. That's dangerous. You think about that. Amen.
1: God is a lot kinder and more merciful than I thought he was. Thank you, Steve. That was Steve Brown continuing to shine a light on the concept of kickers. That's when God says, I love you and forgive you, and then people feel compelled to put a bunch of asterisks on that statement. Some well-meaning and some less so. And we'll talk more about those latter folks tomorrow. Make sure you join us. If you're tired, come to him. If you're guilty, hear his forgiveness. If you're afraid, receive his peace. If you feel forgotten, ask him to remember and know that he already has. 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
4: 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Oh.

0: Even before he was born, Jacob's parents were told by God that the younger would rule over the older. 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Well, you can probably guess how that turns out. 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I'm Steve Schwetz, your host, inviting you along on this five-year journey through God's amazing Word. We're continuing a classic family drama in the book of Genesis. And in this study, we're going to see Jacob on the receiving end of deception, this time from his uncle Laban. What Jacob dishes out earlier in life, he now gets served back full measure. In fact, these next 20-plus years are only the beginning of Jacob's education. God is patiently at work shaping a man who wants to do life his own way into the man he intends him to be. And while Jacob's story starts with struggle, it doesn't end there. God transforms him into a man that we later know as Israel. And here's the good news. God is still doing that kind of work today, taking men and women who yield their hearts to him and shaping us into something new in Christ Jesus. Aren't you glad? I know I am. As you grab your Bible and find your spot here on the Bible bus, let's pause for a moment and hear from a couple of fellow travelers. First, Betty, who listens by app, she sent us this note. It's a short one, but she's got a powerful message. She says, Dr. McGee's teaching on grace transformed my relationship with God. Less performance, more trust, freedom at last. Well, that's certainly stating it clearly, isn't it? And Betty, thanks for sharing. And then here's a voicemail from a listener who's been with us a while.
1: I got saved in 1989 with just me and my truck. My dad had passed at an early age, and I was asking God why it happened, and the next thing I know, I'm listening to McGee over the next week or two. And I says, boy, I don't like the guy's voice, but I kept looking for him the next day and the next day and the next day. Anyway, I listen when I shave every morning on the app, and it's wonderful. I learned so much through McGee and his down-to-earth, sensible teaching, and it's really good stuff. I mean, he doesn't, you know, blow things out of proportion. He just tells it like it is. That's what I love about him more than anything. And he's still got a great sense of humor. Okay, Steve and Greg and everybody at TTB, God bless you. Thank you. I love you. Bye-bye.
0: So great to have you aboard. I love Dr. McGee's teaching, too. And yes, his humor never gets old. I'll be saving you a seat as the Bible bus rolls along. You know, we'd love to hear from you as well. So if you've been on the Bible bus for a while, what's standing out to you in a fresh way today? And what advice would you share with someone who's just climbing aboard for the first time? And if you're new, what brought you here? And what surprised or excited you so far? Just send us a note through our app or email us at BibleBus@TTB.org or write to Box 7100, Pasadena, California, 91109. In Canada, Box 25325, London, Ontario, N6C6B1. And you can leave us a voicemail anytime at 1-800-65-BIBLE. Let's pray. Father, thank you for the hope that you're not finished with us, that you're patiently teaching us and shaping us to be more like your Son. Please use your word in the lives of those who hear it and respond to your Spirit's leading. In Jesus' name, amen. Now let's turn to Genesis 29 as we make our way through the Bible with Dr. J. Vernon McGee.
2: And now, friends, today we come to the 29th chapter of Genesis. And if you have your Bible, you'll want to turn there. And we left off in the 28th chapter. You remember this man, Jacob, had to leave home post-haste. In fact, he took French leave. He had to go because his brother was going to kill him. And his mother sent him, together with the father, Isaac, back to Uncle Laban that he might get a wife back there. That's where Isaac had gotten his wife, Rebekah, and so they are sending Jacob back there. And he's on his own. And he's a clever boy, and he's demonstrated that cleverness. And even that night, he was so homesick, God appeared to him to comfort him and made these wonderful promises to him, transferred them, the ones he'd given to Abraham, Isaac, and to Jacob. Now they're already given to Jacob. And then, lo and behold, the next day, if he doesn't make a vow with God and trades with him, and he says, if you'll take care of me and do this for me and bring me back here, then I'll do this for you. Well, believe me, friends, God already told him that. And if it depended on Jacob's faithfulness, I'm afraid he'd never receive very much from the Lord. After all, isn't it all by grace? And that's the way you and I got saved. We never deserved it. If we did, none of us would ever be saved. Now, over chapter 29, I'd like to write Galatians 6, 7, and 8. Be not deceived, God is not mocked, for whatsoever man soweth, that shall he also reap. For he that soweth to his flesh shall of the flesh reap corruption, but he that soweth to the Spirit shall of the Spirit reap life everlasting. And probably the popular title that we ought to put over this chapter is Chickens Come Home to Roost. Now you'll see, beginning in this chapter, Jacob begins to reap the harvest of his evil doing. And you will also find that this is a universal law of God, that whatsoever a man sows, that shall he also reap. Now, if the Bible teaches anything, it teaches that this is true, and it's true in any area of life. You sow corn, you get corn. You sow cotton, you get cotton. You sow wheat, you'll reap wheat. If you sow tares, you'll reap tares. And you'll find out that that runs all the way through Scripture in every field. For instance, Pharaoh slew the male children of the Hebrews. And what happened? Well, his own son was slain by the death angel. Ahab slew Naboth in cold blood, and the dogs licked the blood of Naboth. And Elijah came to Ahab and said, look, the very same place that dogs licked the blood of Naboth, the dogs are going to lick your blood. And Ahab, I think, rather smiled at that and said, well, I'll keep away from that place. But it just happened to be literally fulfilled. You remember David found that this was an inexorable law that was applicable to his own life in reference to his sin. He committed a sin, a terrible sin. God forgave him, yes, but may I say to you, chickens come home to roost. What you sow, you reap. And his own daughter was raped and his son slain. Even Paul the Apostle, he felt the weight of this law. He gave his consent to the stoning of Stephen. And what happened? Well, Paul was taken outside the city of Lystra and stoned and left for dead. But this man Jacob is really the classic example, and we're going to see that. And I mention all of this at the beginning of this chapter. Now, will you notice? This man Jacob is rather cocky. He has practiced deceit. He would stoop to use methods that were just a little shady to accomplish his purpose. He was proud of his cleverness. And now will you note verse 1, chapter 29 of Genesis. Then Jacob went on his journey and came into the land of the people of the east. Now he leaves Bethel, goes on his journey, and after a period of time, I do not know how long, why he arrived in the land of Haran. And he looked, and behold, a well in the field. And lo, there were three flocks of sheep lying by it. For out of that well they watered the flocks, and a great stone was upon the well's mouth. And thither were all the flocks gathered, and they rolled the stone from the well's mouth, and watered the sheep, and put the stone again upon the well's mouth in his place. You see, water is a very important item in that country, and still is. There's not too much of it in many places. And it has to be husbanded, and it has to be protected. And so here was the well that they watered the sheep and the people in that area. Now, a certain time during the day, the stone that was on top of the well was removed, and everybody watered the sheep. Everybody got the water, and the top was put back down. Now, Jacob arrives there before they take the stone away from the well. And here comes Jacob now, and believe me, he's as cocky as ever. Listen to him. Verse 4, and Jacob said unto them, my brethren, whence be ye? And they said, of Haran are we. And he said unto them, know ye Laban, the son of Nahor? And they said, we know him. And they did, I guess. Jacob didn't, but he's going to get acquainted with him. Verse 6, and he said unto them, is he well? And they said, he's well. And behold, Rachel his daughter cometh with the sheep. And he said, lo, It's yet high day, neither is it time that the cattle should be gathered together. Water ye the sheep and go and feed them. Here Jacob has just arrived in a land, and he's telling them already how to water their sheep, how they should do. This is typical of him, by the way. And they said, we cannot until all the flocks be gathered together, until they roll a stone from the well's mouth, then we water the sheep. And while he yet spake with them, Rachel came with her father's sheep, for she kept them. Now, this is a woman's work, by the way, in that day. She was the shepherdess that took care of the sheep. And it came to pass, when Jacob saw Rachel, the daughter of Laban, his mother's brother, and the sheep of Laban, his mother's brother, that Jacob went near and rolled a stone from the well's mouth and watered the flock of Laban, his mother's brother. And frankly, I don't know who told him to do it, but he did it. Whether this was time, I don't know. I doubt whether it was. But after all, Jacob is not really following anyone's law except his own. He made the rules for the game as he went through life. That is the first part of his life. But he's got a tremendous lesson that he's going to have to learn, and Uncle Laban is really the one to teach him. And then we find in verse 11, and this has always been a strange verse to me, and Jacob kissed Rachel and lifted up his voice and wept. And frankly, kissing that girl, and why he should weep, it's difficult for me to understand, other than I'm of the opinion that this boy had had a lonely trip all the way from the moment he left home. He spent that lonely night at Bethel, but he's still trading the next day, and he'd had a lonely trip. You must remember that from Bethel, he had to go up by the Sea of Galilee. He had to go up into Syria, and he had to cross that desert there. I suppose he had many experiences along the way. And now to find out that he's arrived at the place he's going, because he knew nothing about it before. And when he got there, he becomes very cocky, of course. He greets these men in a matter-of-fact way, as if he'd known them all their life, asks some questions, and then he rolls the stone away. And whether it was time, I doubt it, but he did. And I imagine that he so welled up with emotion that when he greeted this girl, Rachel, and he kissed her, and he wept, I suppose that that would be the only way that you could explain it. But I'm sure the next time that he didn't weep. Now, verse 12, and Jacob told Rachel that he was her father's brother. And you notice father's brother actually means nephew. The Hebrew does not make a lot of the distinctions that we make today. We've got it reduced down to whether a person is a kissing cousin or not. Well, in that day, they didn't have it. If you're related, you're related, and that means you're a brother. And that's the way that it's translated here, and quite properly so. But he is actually his nephew, that he was her father's brother, and that he was Rebekah's son. And Rebekah was the sister of Laban. And she ran and told her father. And it came to pass, when Laban heard the tidings of Jacob, his sister's son, that he ran to meet him, and embraced him, and kissed him, and brought him to his house, and he told Laban all these things. I imagine that he had quite a bit to talk about, the trip that he'd made, how he'd left home, and I'm not sure, but what he entertained him at dinner with the story of how he tricked his brother, how he got the birthright, and how he got the blessing, how he used trickery to do it, and how clever he was, and probably about that night at Bethel. Well, he told Laban all these things. And Laban said to him, surely thou art my bone and my flesh. Laban was convinced now this was his nephew, and he says, you're my relative. Come in, make yourself at home. And he abode with him the space of a month. Now, he's there for a month. And what happens? Well, he's not working. He's, after all, the nephew that's come from a far country, and he's come over to visit his uncle. And I suppose that he felt like he ought to have free board there. And during that time, why, he's been courting this girl, Rachel. At least he's certainly been casting his eyes in that direction. And I think she was casting her eyes in his direction. And now, one morning at breakfast, and I think that's when this took place, notice verse 15. And Laban said unto Jacob, because thou art my brother, shouldst thou therefore serve me for naught? Tell me, what shall thy wages be? This Uncle Laban is pretty clever. Now, who has said anything about going to work? Jacob hasn't. And Uncle Laban, in a very tactful way at breakfast, he says, now, Jacob, my nephew, I don't want you to work for me for nothing. I'm going to pay you. Well, who said anything about going to work? Jacob hadn't, but Laban had. And frankly, you don't live with Laban a month without making some sort of an arrangement to pay your board. Uncle Laban was clever also, and he now is going to deal with his nephew. And Laban had two daughters. The name of the elder was Leah, and the name of the younger was Rachel. Now, we are introduced to another daughter here, Leah. And actually, Uncle Laban has been watching this boy, and he's noted that this boy, his nephew's, become very much interested in his daughter, that is, in Rachel, the younger daughter. You can understand why. The next verse tells us, verse 17, Leah was tender-eyed, but Rachel was beautiful and well-favored. And that means, again, here's another very beautiful girl, and that's Rachel. But Leah was tender-eyed, and that's the way of saying she was not so beautiful at all. I remember years ago in college reading in Greek, and especially in some of the plays, for instance, Euripides, you find out that when the fella wanted to say something very nice about his girl, why, the thing he said to her, that she was cow-eyed, that she had the eyes of a cow. Well, I always laughed at that. I would turn that over before I would decide that was a compliment. But have you ever looked in the eye of a cow recently? Well, the next time you meet a cow, take a look at the eye. They're generally very beautiful. Now, I've never seen a cow that I thought had ugly eyes since I'd read that. And so the way that you would describe in that day a person, that is, a woman, she would be cow-eyed, that means beautiful, or tender-eyed, mean that she was sort of an ugly duckling. So Laban had these two daughters, and it's obvious now that Jacob is in love with Rachel. In fact, verse 18 reads, and Jacob loved Rachel and said, I'll serve thee 7 years for Rachel, thy younger daughter. And he was quite moon-eyed himself. And so that morning at breakfast, when Uncle Laban suggested he go to work, he had something in mind himself, and he knew the boy was in love with the girl. And so he said, now, what shall your wages be? And Jacob said, well, if you don't mind, I'd be willing to serve you 7 years for Rachel. And this man Laban is for driving a pretty hard bargain, and that's what he does. And Laban said, it's better that I give her to thee than that I should give her to another man. Abide with me. That'll be all right with me if you'll serve me. And this is about one of the loveliest things that's said about Jacob. Frankly, the only part of this man's life, in the early part of it, that has anything in it that's beautiful or fine or noble is his love for Rachel, and that is outstanding. Listen to this, verse 20. And Jacob served 7 years for Rachel, and they seemed unto him but a few days for the love he had to her. You can see this man working. I tell you, Uncle Laban had him working, and he did many things. Worked out in the cold, out in the rain, out in all sorts of weather, but he always thought of that girl, Rachel, and there she was to meet him and to greet him, and he's in love with her. And Jacob said unto Laban, give me my wife, for my days are fulfilled, that I may go in unto her. And Laban gathered together all the men of the place and made a feast. And it came to pass in the evening. Now notice what Uncle Laban's doing. This is a dirty trick. That he took Leah, his daughter, and brought her to him, and he went in unto her. Now at the marriage ceremony in that day, the way that it was done, the woman was veiled, entirely veiled. You couldn't see her at all. And so poor Jacob didn't see the girl he's getting until he got in the tent. And he lifted the veil. And lo and behold, it wasn't Rachel. It was Leah. And I wonder if that very moment when he saw he'd been tricked, I wonder if he didn't recall something that he was the younger and he pretended to be the elder to deceive his own father. And he deceived his father, and that's the reason he had to leave home, and he got the blessing. And it was a good trick he had pulled. But you see, God doesn't go in for that type of conduct. God doesn't approve of it. God had promised him the blessing, but he's got to get it God's way. And so what happened? Well, the thing that happened is just simply this, that chickens are now coming home to roost. He pretended to be the elder, and he was the younger. Now he thinks he's getting the younger, and he gets the elder. Chickens are indeed coming home to roost. And what happened? Came to pass in the evening that he took Leah his daughter, brought her to him, he went in unto her. And Laban gave unto his daughter Leah Zilpah, his maid, for a handmaid. It came to pass that in the morning, behold, it was Leah. And he said to Laban, what is this that thou hast done unto me? Did not I serve thee for Rachel? Wherefore then hast thou beguiled me? May I tell you, when the tables have turned, this becomes an awful thing. In fact, it's a criminal thing that he's done. But notice how Uncle Laban passes it off. Uncle Laban is an expert, friends, at this type of thing. And Laban said, it must not be so done in our country to give the younger before the firstborn. Uncle Laban said, well, there was a little matter, a little clause in the contract. In fact, it was that which was in fine print, Jacob, and I forgot to call your attention to it. There is a rule in the country that the elder daughter must marry first, and the younger daughter can't marry until the elder daughter is married. And I forgot to tell you that, and that's the reason that it worked out as it did. Well, I tell you, a man served 7 years here. And now notice, Uncle Laban is prepared to be very generous in his dealings. He says, fulfill her week. And that week, you see, 7 years. And we will give thee this also for the service which thou shalt serve with me yet 7 other years. Now, don't come along, friends, anyone, and say, well, look, here, this man's going to have 2 wives. And it looks like God approved of it. Well, why do you think God approved of it? The record here is inspired because this is what happened. But that doesn't mean God approved of it. In fact, as in the case of Abraham taking Hagar, the entire story, the whole incident, reveals that God disapproved of it. And it's recorded because it is a fact. Now, Jacob did so, verse 28, fulfilled her week. And he gave him Rachel, his daughter, to wife also. And Laban gave to Rachel his daughter, Bilhah, his handmaid, to be her maid. And he went in also unto Rachel, and he loved also Rachel more than Leah, and served with him yet 7 other years. Believe me, Uncle Laban is getting his money's worth, is he not? And poor Jacob is really going to school. But he has 2 wives, and he shouldn't have them. He'll be in trouble before it's over. We'll have to leave off right there today, my beloved.
0: Well, the tables have turned. The master deceiver is now learning what it feels like to be deceived himself. And Uncle Laban isn't finished with Jacob yet. 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I'm Steve Schwetz. 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
15: With SRN News, I'm Jason Walker. Russian troops launching a massive aerial attack on Kyiv and other Ukrainian cities overnight. At least 14 civilians have been killed, more than 100 wounded. Conflicting reports out of Iran. One source says the Iranian president has resigned. A spokesman says no one has stepped down. Authorities in Iowa investigating the fatal shootings of six people. They believe a family member killed them and then took his own life. Another day of primaries around the nation. Many will be watching California's gubernatorial race and the mayoral contest in Los Angeles. Defense Department has declared its press office a classified space, barring journalists from entry. Pentagon spokesman says the move is being done because speechwriters handle classified material there. This is SRN News.
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8: Today will be pleasant with abundant sunshine, making it a great day to spend time outdoors. The high temperature will reach 77. Tonight, expect a clear sky with a low of 51. Tomorrow will bring more sunshine with a high of 80. I'm meteorologist Jason Caterina on Faith Talk 1500 and 101.5 FM, online at faithtalkdetroit.com.
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16: Hi, I'm Johnny Erickson Tata. And the other night, my husband was boiling corn on the cob, and he insisted by its color that it was done. Now, I knew that it had not been on the stove long enough, but Ken served it anyway, and it tasted raw. What's true in cooking is true in life. 1 Corinthians chapter 4 says, "Judge nothing before its appointed time." I mean, just look at those heroes of the faith in Hebrews chapter 11. They labored hard in the Lord, but many, if not most, did not see fruit for their work. Little did they realize that their hard labor was planting powerful seeds for the future, and God was calling them to rest in that important fact, and not to judge before the appointed time, for that only leads to disappointment. Rather, rest in Isaiah chapter 55, that God's word and work never return void. Friend, it'll happen. He's up to something wonderful, even when it seems that he is not.
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20: 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Following Jesus can sometimes be hard, even uncomfortable. But those difficulties, well, they're actually part of how God matures us as believers. You see, when we truly follow Jesus, life can get challenging. People may not understand us. Some will criticize us, while others will totally reject us. But this doesn't mean something's wrong. It often means we're doing the right thing. So today, Pastor Jack teaches that difficulties develop hope. And without that, well, we're liable to stumble and fall. Hard moments can build within us a stronger faith, a humble attitude, and the courage to stand for the truth. Now, in his message called Disciplines of Difficulty, Part 2, here's pastor and Bible teacher Jack Hibbs.
21: I was marrying a couple a little while back, and I had said this before, and so the father of the bride remembered it, and he had said, "Pastor Jack, remember before in a message you said that you always pray with the husband and wife to be before service?" "Yeah." "And sometimes you say, like, when you get all the guys together, now let's pray before the wedding. Let's pray that Jesus comes back right now." And everyone closes their eyes and prays, but the groom to be, the husband to be, he's like this. "Just one night." You can hear him. He doesn't even say it. You can hear it in his head. "Lord, can you come tomorrow?" It's kind of funny. But church, listen, regarding difficulties in faith, do this the next time you find yourself in a difficulty. Pray this, something like it. You just pray, "Lord, I know this could not have come upon me without you knowing about it. And I'm asking you in Jesus' name to cause me to get out of this all that you've intended." My friend, you pray that prayer, write it down if you have to. You pray that prayer the next time you are in the midst or you sense a difficulty coming on. "Lord, don't let me miss the lesson in this." And that'll bring the next thing, hope. Difficulty develops hope. When hope is lost, my friend, we crash. Listen, this is a scary thing. When hope is lost, we crash. I don't remember how long ago I heard this, but it seems like forever ago. Somebody was being interviewed and they were asking questions about this and about that. And the person said, "Well, you know, if you have this disease, you live this long. And if you have that cancer, you might live this long. And if you have this issue, you might live that long." But listen to what he said. "But if you lose hope, you die now." I've never forgotten that. "But if you lose hope, you die now." When a person loses hope in the midst of difficulty, they pull the trigger. They die now. We crash without hope. And the amazing thing about the Bible that's in our laps is that you think about these verses that are found in the Bible. I think about this one verse. This verse that I'm going to give you is 3,000 years old. 3,000. Wisdom from the Bible, 3,000 years old. Psalm 42:3. Check it out. This is the wisdom of God. The psalmist cries out and says, "My tears have been my food day and night." Depression brought on by circumstance, difficulty. "While they continually say to me, 'Where is your God?' And when I remember these things, I pour out my soul within me." Listen to this. "For I used to go with the multitude. I went with them to the house of God." I used to. "With the voice of joy and praise, with the multitude that kept a pilgrimage feast. Why are you cast down, O my soul? And why are you so disquieted within me? Hope in God, for I shall yet praise him for the help of his countenance." For the help of his countenance. Countenance, you know what that is? The radiance or the mood, the look of his face. God, just look at me. Just look at me. In the midst of my pain, just look at me, Lord. You ever feel like that? When people say, "Yeah, where's your God now? Look, you lost your job. Where's your God?" Things happen in our lives. Listen, you're the Christian. Things happen in your life because you're the minister of God to that people group that you're around, and God is using you as a child of His. He will develop your spiritual maturity and faith and hope in the entire event, while at the same time, your friends will say, "Hey, where's your God now?" And here's what they're saying. "We're watching you to see how you handle this hardship. We're watching you to see all the preaching that you've done to us is for real." Huh? "Hey man, just trust the Lord, dude. Just trust God." And then God puts you into that moment. And your unbelieving friends will say, "You just trusting the Lord now, buckaroo? Is that what you're doing right now? As you're white knuckling it there and hugging the, you know, little stuffed bear in the corner." It's amazing. Hope, faith. Psalm 18:33 says, "He makes my feet like the deer's feet or like hinds' feet, and He sets me on high places." How many of you have been with us to Israel and we've been to the Valley of the Goats where David confronted Saul? Remember that? Remember those ibex? Those amazing ibex. They're like the size, the little tiny guys, brand new babies or little tiny little guys. But the big daddies, they're like size of an American elk, North American elk. They got these ginormous, ridiculously gigantic horns. And they go down that sheer cliff in En Gedi like it's nothing. And you see this little baby. And he's just dancing on the tips of rocks, and it's a 1,000-foot drop like it's nothing. And the psalmist David writes, and he says, "You know what? You've put my feet on high places. You've made me like the deer in this world." Christian, this is not a storybook, the Bible. This is a book of facts. And your challenge and difficulty right now, God is saying, "I want to train your feet to maneuver these high places." Love. Developing maturity and difficulty develops love in our lives. The Bible tells us in 1 Peter 1:8, listen to this, "Whom, having not seen, you love, though now you do not see Him, yet believing, you rejoice with joy inexpressible and full of glory." We get to understand His love in the midst of hardship and difficulty and these challenges we're talking about. In 1 Peter 4:12, you're going to want to write this down. "Beloved, do not think it strange concerning the fiery trial that is to try you as though some strange thing has happened to you. But rejoice to the extent that you are partaker of Christ's sufferings. And when His glory is revealed, you may also be glad with exceeding joy. For you are reproached for the name of Christ. Blessed are you, for the Spirit of glory and of God rest upon you." Now listen, God loves you. You're going through a hardship, God loves you. Understand this. The Bible says those who judge themselves among themselves are not wise. What does that mean? Do you know somebody going through a difficulty? Don't think for a moment that you're not. See, oh man, look at her, what she's going through. She must be so much more spiritual than I am because I'm not going through what she's going through. Don't do that. Listen, are you listening? Yes. Every one of us, God will mature and God will show us His love and develop hope in us based upon a measure of grace and a measure of faith. God has dealt her a measure of faith, and her challenge is equal to her faith. And God has dealt you a measure of faith, and your challenge is equal to your faith. Remember that. He will not give you that which is beyond your ability through Christ.
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21: Number three, and we end with this. And you need to pay attention. I'm excited about this part. The discipline of difficulty is this: distributing life through the difficulty. And I'm going to run through this one. Christian, distributing life through the difficulty is God's discipline for us in these times. Christian, the lordship of Jesus Christ is what defines you. And your level of submission to Christ determines his lordship. Jesus said in Matthew 16, "If anyone desires to come after me, let him deny himself, take up his cross, and follow me. For whoever desires to save his life will lose it, but whoever loses his life for my sake will find it. For what profit is it to a man if he gains the entire world and loses his own soul? Or what will a man give in exchange for his soul?" The life of Jesus, mark this down, is experienced through the difficulty like no other way. John 16:33 says, "These things I have spoken to you, that in me you may have peace. In the world you will have tribulation, but be of good cheer, I have overcome the world." Isn't that a good word? Woo! Listen, the keys and the combination of knowing Christ in this moment unlocks the doors and the windows for the next

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5: We're perishing. To the one, we are the aroma of death, leading to death. To the other, the aroma of life, leading to life. And finally, watch this. The life of Jesus Christ is dependent upon in the difficulty. Oh, God, get me through this. Lord, get me through this. Now watch. Jesus said in Revelation 1, you're not going to see it, just write it down. Think about this. In Revelation chapter 1, Jesus says, I am the Alpha and the Omega, the first and the last. There's nothing beyond that. Okay, listen. By the way, it's the title of God in the Old Testament. The Alpha and the Omega, the beginning and the end, the first and the last. What you see, write in a book and send it to the seven churches of Asia, of Turkey today. Book of Revelation. You keep reading, you come to chapter 2, verse 8. And to the angel of the church at Smyrna, write these things that says the first and the last who was dead and came to life. I know your works, your tribulation and poverty. Verse 10 goes on. Do not fear any of those things which you're about to suffer, but be faithful unto death, and I will give you the crown of life. Smyrna, the church of Smyrna. Y'all hear about that church? You've read it in your Bible? Smyrna. When Jesus was born, the wise men came from Babylon and brought, what'd they bring? Anybody remember? Gold, frankincense, and what? Myrrh is the root word of Smyrna. Myrrh. Name means bitter. Myrrh is a resin from a tree. It's a sap. And I read this to you. It's bitter, bitter to the taste. And once crushed, it is used as a perfume in incense or as a preservative during the times of Christ and burial. It is a symbol of death in the Middle East. It is interesting to note that it was one of the gifts brought in Matthew chapter 2 regarding the worship of the Christ child. Gold symbolizing Christ's deity and his kingship. Frankincense symbolizing his priesthood and his offering. And myrrh symbolizing his suffering and death upon the cross. And here's the secret, my friend, to the discipline of difficulty. It's been custom designed for you and I. Now watch this and we'll end. I have myrrh from the Middle East here, from Israel. And I don't know if you can see this or not, but you know what amber looks like? Anybody? Okay, this is myrrh. It's pretty radical looking. Pretty strange looking. Okay? Now, if you taste it, okay, it has like an herbal, a bitter taste to it. Okay? And Jesus says to the church at Smyrna, you hang in there in the face of difficulties and don't give up. You will suffer, he said to that church. Be faithful unto death. Some of you may die for Christ in this life. I don't know. But you know what we'll do? The way you get perfume from this is you crush it. Jesus says, you're just, you know what, to the world, you're ugly and bitterless, and you're like the taste and aroma of death to those who are dying. But you are a sweet-smelling aroma to those who live. He's talking about those who live in Christ. Here's the thing. It shatters. And if you can smell it now, it is absolutely completely different. It is absolutely aromatic, like driving through the canyon tonight, you would smell milkweed. You know that smell? It's actually refreshing to the lungs to smell myrrh. Your difficulty

God is taking in a world of death, and it's as though you're being crushed. And as the world watches your witness diffused from your life in the spiritual senses of the world and of God, there's an aroma being sent out. This is great. I wish you could just come on up here and... Father, tonight, for the difficulties of our lives, the crushing, your Bible tells us regarding Jesus that he was bruised. The word is crushed for our iniquities. And Father, we pray tonight that in our lives as believers, these hardships and the hardships to come, that we would calm down and that we would remember that we will stand before you. We and we alone will give account for ourselves. And Father, like never before, from this moment on, may we hone our lives in on you to know you more than ever. Christian, right now, right where you're at in this attitude of prayer, will you be giving to the Lord right now your difficulty? Ask him for grace, sufficient enough to endure, faith to trust him, that he will not allow you to endure that which you cannot bear up through Christ Jesus. While heads are bowed and eyes are closed, maybe you're a Christian here tonight, and you're so in need of just dedicating your life afresh to him. You go do that right where you're at right now. You just tell him, Lord, I haven't been handling this trial or difficulty very well. You talk to him right now. But maybe tonight you're not a Christian. And your life has been crushed, and it's being crushed, and you feel like there's no way out, that there's no hope for you. I want you to call upon Jesus tonight. I want you to ask him tonight to take absolute control of your life. Invite him right now to be the Lord of your life. By doing so, you're saying, Lord, forgive me of my sins. I repent of them. I don't want them around my life anymore. I want you to give me, Lord, a new life. And I want you to, I don't have the power to take this stuff away from me. So, Lord, you take it away. And fill me with your Holy Spirit. And if that's you right now, right where you're at, nobody's looking around the sanctuary but me. Everyone Jesus called, the disciples called, they called publicly. And I'm looking right now, and maybe publicly right now you'd raise your hand and I would see your hand up. And you're saying, Pastor Jack, I'm accepting Jesus tonight. Is that you that tonight? Raise your hand. God bless you. Oh my. Hands, put your hands up because it's... There's just hands all over the place. And so this is between you and God. By raising your hand, you're saying, Lord, see my hand. It is representative right now, Lord, of a changed heart. I'm accepting you as my Lord and Savior right now. You can put your hands down. Pray this prayer and mean it. Dear Lord, forgive me now. Change my life. And make me new. I want to know that I'm forgiven. I want to know, Lord God, that you're in control of my life. And I want to know your love. And I want to know your hope. Lord, I confess you today as my Lord and Savior. I believe you died on the cross and rose again from the grave for me. Give my life its intended purpose now. Thank you.

0: 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Thanks for being with us today. You know, this message is part of Pastor Jack's series called The Disciplines of Life. It's a series that highlights the disciplines of a Christ follower and the high cost of sharing our faith with others. 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
8: And thank you for joining us today for the daily edition of Turning Point. We're so happy to have you with us. I'm David Jeremiah, and it's my wonderful privilege to be your teacher and host each day as we meet. We've been doing this for a long time. Over 40 years we've been doing this together for many of us, and so grateful for the many of you who have been faithful listeners and encouragers and supporters. So grateful for all that you do, because together we've been able to do so much. Today we're going to finish our discussion that we began yesterday as the introduction to this series on the Holy Spirit gets off the ground. We're talking about the promise of the Spirit, how the Lord Jesus told us ahead of time that He was coming. And the Holy Spirit is called the promise of Jesus, that he would send someone to take his place after he went back to heaven. The Holy Spirit was poured out upon the church on the day of Pentecost, and we have been blessed because of that ever since. We'll explore some of the ways it touches us as we open our Bibles together in just a moment. Before we get to our lesson, let me tell you that during the month of June, our resource for the month is the full-length book, The Holy Spirit You May Not Know. I wrote this book as I was teaching this material in church as a pastor, and the book has just been released. The world changed on the day of Pentecost 2,000 years ago, and an upstairs room was filled with the presence of the Holy Spirit. The Bible says that on that particular day, over 3,000 people were converted. When the Holy Spirit was set loose, when Jesus sent the promise, and we'll talk more about that as we open our Bibles together today. And I want to ask you to open your Bible with me to John 14, verses 16 and 17. We'll continue and conclude our discussion of the promise of the Spirit. As important as the Holy Spirit is, he never preempts the place of Christ. On the other hand, wherever Christ is magnified, you can be sure the Holy Spirit is at work. His task is to make much of Jesus. This is a word needed in our generation, men and women, because there are groups today who have elevated the Spirit in such a way that Jesus is almost lost. To be sure, the Spirit is God. We do not need to make him God. He already is, but his place in the Trinity is to glorify Jesus Christ. And when the Spirit is doing his work in your life, you will not be going around talking primarily about the Holy Spirit. You'll be talking about Jesus. You will be talking about Jesus Christ because the Spirit comes to lift him up. Spirit-filled Christians, men and women, are Christ-centered Christians. Like John the Baptist, who said, "He must increase, but I must decrease." So the Holy Spirit comes, first of all, to promote Jesus Christ. And if you get yourself in a group and all of a sudden Jesus Christ gets lost and the Holy Spirit becomes the whole discussion and the gifts of the Spirit and speaking in tongues and all of this takes over, whenever that happens, you know something's not right. Because the Holy Spirit did not come to promote himself. He came to promote Jesus. And if you're filled with the Spirit of Jesus, you'll be filled with the Spirit itself. That's the way that works. And that's what the Bible teaches. So he's here to promote Jesus Christ. Secondly, the Holy Spirit has come to provide strength for believers. I want you to know that's very special to me, especially during these days. I'm sure it's special to some of you, even though you may not know what's going on. John 14:16 says, "I will pray the Father, and he will send you another helper." How many of you could use another helper? I mean, amen. We could use a little help, couldn't we? Jesus called the Holy Spirit helper. That word has the meaning of someone who comes alongside of you, who walks beside you. The word is parakaleo, called alongside of. He comes to strengthen you. The Holy Spirit is the one who comes with strength. He's the divine strengthener. Someone once said, the Holy Spirit is the rod of iron in your back. The Holy Spirit is the one who gives you the backbone to do the things you don't have the courage to do. How we need that today. How we need that in our world today, in our churches today. We live in a time of immense pressure, and without the Spirit's strength, we will collapse. Think of Simon Peter. He's a great illustration. On the night Jesus was betrayed, Peter denied the Lord three times. When confronted, he swore, "I don't even know the man," speaking of Jesus. What a pitiful picture of cowardice. Yet wait 40 days. And that same Peter stands before a hostile crowd on the day of Pentecost and proclaims Jesus Christ crucified and risen, and 3,000 people are converted. So you say, what made the difference between Peter on the night before Jesus died and Peter 40 days later? Two things: the resurrection of Jesus Christ and the coming of the Holy Spirit. The Holy Spirit transformed Peter from a coward to a courageous preacher. The Holy Spirit was the steel in Peter's backbone. He was the source of his power. And that's what Jesus promised. He said, "I will send you another helper." He is the strength we need to live boldly and faithfully in a hostile world. How many of you know that if you only ever do the things you think you can do, you will never do the things God called you to do? I'm sure it would surprise you that many times I don't feel like preaching to you on Sunday. I'm tired. Maybe I've had a busy week or I'm not feeling good physically. But you know what? One of the most wonderful things in the world to be a preacher is to stand up here and feel weak and know that the Holy Spirit has filled you with His power. Sometimes it's almost like I'm standing over here watching someone else preach because the Holy Spirit is doing it. In 1966, a 22-year-old English woman named Jackie Pullinger boarded a ship with little more than a suitcase, a few dollars, and a prayer. She had asked God to show her where to get off. At every port the ship stopped, she felt no peace until the ship docked in Hong Kong. There, God led her to Koh Lan Walled City, a lawless maze of alleys ruled by gangs and filled with heroin addicts and street children. Jackie moved into a tiny room in that dark city. She had no money, no program, and no plan. All she had was the Holy Spirit. At first, she felt helpless, but when addicts came to her for prayer, she discovered something astonishing. Many of them who got prayed for were delivered from heroin without withdrawal pain. Doctors couldn't explain it. Jackie simply said, "I discovered the Holy Spirit is stronger than heroin. I just show up and He brings life." Her ministry became known as St. Stephen's Society. It has since helped thousands of people recover from drug addiction. Former gang members have become pastors and addicts. Free and broken lives became whole. We may never walk into a walled city of crime and addiction as Jackie did, but all of us know what it's like to feel powerless. And it is in those very moments that the Holy Spirit comes alongside us to help us and to strengthen us and to enable us to do what we could never do if He weren't active. The Bible says, "You shall receive power after the Holy Spirit has come upon you." The Bible says, "I pray that from His glorious unlimited resources, He will empower you with inner strength through His Spirit." The Bible says God has not given us a spirit of fear, but of power and of love and of a sound mind. Ladies and gentlemen, one of the purposes of the Holy Spirit is to give you the strength you don't have without Him. He gives you the power, the courage to do things you would never do on your own. He becomes the source of God within you. He comes to promote Jesus Christ. He comes to provide strength for Christian living. Here's the third thing. The Holy Spirit comes to point us to the truth. Jesus said this about the Holy Spirit in John 14:26. "But the Helper, the Holy Spirit, whom the Father will send in My name, He will teach you all things and bring to your remembrance all things that I said to you." And two chapters later, Jesus said, "I still have many things to say to you, but you cannot bear them now. However, when He, the Spirit of truth, has come, He will guide you into all truth." You know, truth is almost lost in our world today, is it not? You wonder if anybody really even knows what the meaning of it is. People talk about their truth. It's just another way of describing their deception and lies. But the Bible says there is truth, and Jesus Christ is the truth. And sometimes as we look at what's going on in life, we need someone to help us understand the truth. What is true? In John 14:26, Jesus explained that the Spirit would be the disciples' helper and that He would teach them everything they needed to know and even bring back to their mind the words He had already spoken. In John 16, Jesus said there was more truth waiting for them, but they weren't ready for it yet. He said He would handle that too. When the time came, He would give them the truth that they needed at that moment. So let me just tell you this. The same Spirit still teaches us today, reminding us of God's Word when we need it most and leading us into deeper understanding as we grow. If you've ever memorized any verses, you know that sometimes when you're in a situation, that verse will pop into your mind. Who does that? The Holy Spirit does that. The Holy Spirit brings to your memory the things Jesus has already said, so you have that verse when you need it the most. And you know, sometimes what I've discovered is, and I don't know if this happens to you, these are verses I haven't even reviewed in a long time, and if you told me, could you say that verse and do it perfectly, I couldn't, but the Holy Spirit can, and He brings that verse back to your mind, so when you're in the midst of the situation, you know exactly what it is you should say, because the Spirit of truth is working in your heart. The Holy Spirit comes to promote Jesus Christ. The Holy Spirit comes to provide strength for your life. The Holy Spirit comes to point you to the truth. And here's the one that I love maybe the most. The Holy Spirit comes to pray for us. The Holy Spirit prays for us. Listen to this. Did you know that you have two prayer partners? One is in heaven, the Lord Jesus Christ, who ever lives to make intercession for you at the right hand of the Father. And the other lives within you, the Holy Spirit. Romans 8:26-27 says, likewise, the Spirit also helps in our weakness. For we do not know what we should pray for as we ought, but the Spirit Himself makes intercession for us with groanings which cannot be uttered. Now he who searches the heart knows what the mind of the Spirit is, because he makes intercession for the saints according to the will of God. Paul says, listen to this, Paul says that the Spirit of God prays for us when we don't know how to pray. Have you ever been in a situation where you didn't know how to pray? You tried to pray, the words wouldn't come, you couldn't put your thoughts together, it was such a deep problem you didn't even know how to address it. That's something we can all picture, something we've all experienced. It's like the little boy who knelt by his bed and he folded his hands and whispered, God, A, B, C, D, E, F, G, all the way to Z. And his mother smiled and asked what he was doing. He said, I don't know what to pray, so I just gave God all the letters. And he can put them together any way he wants. There are times when praying feels almost impossible. Life can get so stressful or painful that we don't even know what to say to God. I remember one time years ago when I was going through cancer. I was going to the hospital and they were going to do a biopsy of my spleen. And when they told me how they were going to do that, I didn't want to do it. We were in the operating room where they were getting ready to do it, and the doctor said something about, do you want to pray? And I couldn't pray. Donna was there and she prayed great, but I couldn't pray. But I knew that the Spirit of God was in that moment, that He was helping me. When you can't even put your words together, the Holy Spirit is there. And the Bible says He makes intercession for you with groanings that cannot be uttered. Oh, what a precious thing that is. Someone has said, in prayer, it's better to have a heart without words than it is to have words without a heart. And when the heart cannot find words, the Holy Spirit makes intercession with groanings too deep for words. Have you ever felt so sad or mixed up inside that you couldn't find the right words? Maybe you just didn't know what to say. You sighed, you groaned, you whispered Jesus' name. Paul says in those moments, the Holy Spirit takes what's in your heart, even if it's just a sigh, and He brings it to God. He understands what's going on inside you better than you understand yourself. It's like when you ask a friend to pray for you, but you can't really explain what's wrong. The amazing thing is you don't have to explain anything to the Holy Spirit. He already knows your worries and your struggles, and He carries them straight to God's throne. The Spirit takes those wordless longings, and He shapes them, and He lays them before the Father through the intercession of Christ. No wonder God answers prayer. Prayer is the combined work of the Holy Spirit within us, the Son beside the Father, and the Father receiving the request. Did you know when you pray, the entire Trinity gets involved? It's no wonder God answers prayer. So the personality of the Holy Spirit, the priority of the Holy Spirit, the purpose of the Holy Spirit. And let me talk with you for just a moment about the permanency of the Holy Spirit. In the Old Testament, the Holy Spirit's ministry was much different than it is today. In the Old Testament, the Holy Spirit would come upon people for certain occasions. He came upon Samson for feats of strength. The Holy Spirit came upon Gideon for leadership. The Holy Spirit came upon the prophets for their ministry. But His presence was just temporary. He came and went according to the purposes of God. But notice carefully what Jesus said about the Holy Spirit now. And I will pray the Father, and he will give you another helper, that he may abide with you for how long? Forever. The Spirit of truth, whom the world cannot receive because it neither sees him nor knows him, but you know him. Now, here is a phrase that tells you the difference between the Old Testament and the New Testament. In the Old Testament, he is with you. In the New Testament, he is in you. Aren't you glad you live in the New Testament days? We don't live in the Old Testament. The Bible says that when you become a Christian, you are baptized in the Holy Spirit. The Holy Spirit becomes your possession. In fact, the Scripture actually says, if you don't have the Spirit, you can't be a Christian. You don't have to wait for the Holy Spirit. You don't have to have some ecstatic experience and then you get the Holy Spirit. When you get Jesus, you get the Holy Spirit. The Holy Spirit comes to live within you. So if you're a Christian, you have the indwelling Holy Spirit. He's living within you right now. You may not feel it. You may not know it. You may not understand it, but it doesn't make any difference. It's still true. The Holy Spirit indwells every single believer. I met a man once who told me that he'd been away from God for 16 years. He'd come to Christ as a boy, but he'd wandered so far. That night he returned in repentance. 16 years of rebellion had not driven the Holy Spirit away. The Spirit had been resident all along, convicting him, drawing him until he came back. That's the difference between having the Spirit as a resident, having the Spirit as the president. He may live in your life, but he longs to reign in your life. And joy comes not just from having the Holy Spirit within you. Joy comes when the Holy Spirit within you is sitting on the throne of your life and he's running the show. And you're not doing this on your own, but you're asking God to help you. Perhaps that is why some of you are miserable. You know Christ and the Spirit is in you, but you have pushed him to the side and taken charge of everything yourself. The conviction you feel even now is the Spirit's way of reminding you that you will never know peace until the Holy Spirit is the president of your life. Don't just accept him as the resident. Anoint him as the president. Do what he says. Tell him that you want to be under his authority and do what he tells you to do. The Bible says God's Spirit will not always strive with man. That means that when the Holy Spirit is speaking to you, don't take it for granted because he may not speak to you again in such a way. I think of that often when we come to the end of a service and I ask you to give your heart to Christ. Some of you say, well, I think I won't do that today. Maybe I'll do it next time. You don't even know if you're going to have a next time. But one thing you can't be sure of, will the Holy Spirit still be striving within your heart then as he is today? Years ago in Europe, a young man and woman were walking together along the banks of a wide river. And their conversation turned to a friend they both admired. Mary has such a radiant personality, the young man remarked. His companion smiled. She really does. But what do you think makes her that way? They walked in silence for a moment, and then the path opened to a clearing with a clear view across the water. On the opposite bank stood an ancient stone castle, its towers rising against the sky. And the young man pointed. He said, when I was a boy, I love to sit here in the evening and watch that castle. And you could always tell what was happening inside by the lights in the window. If only a few people were home, just a dim glow showed. But when guests arrived, the place came alive with brightness. I'll never forget the night a member of the royal family visited. Every single window blazed with light and the castle seemed to shine from within. It was unforgettable. He paused and then he said, that's how I explain Mary's radiance. She's entertaining a royal guest. She's got the Holy Spirit within her, shining through her. So it is when the Holy Spirit lives in us. He fills every room of our heart with light. And when others see on the outside, it's simply the glow of his presence. There's an old French film called Jean de Florette. It takes place in the hills of Provence after the First World War. A man named Jean, a city tax collector, inherits a small farm, and he moves there with his wife and his little daughter. He's full of dreams, and he's convinced that with enough effort, he can make the rocky land flourish. But there's one big problem. There's no water. The ground is dry. Jean doesn't realize that a strong hidden spring is right beneath the property. So instead, day and night, he straps barrels to his donkey and trudges to fetch water from a distant source. Heat is brutal.
5: Work never ends, and he wears himself out trying to survive. Sadly, Gene never discovers the spring. His health breaks down from the constant strain, and he dies without ever tapping into the water that was already his. And you know what? That's a picture of a lot of us. We exhaust ourselves trying to find help somewhere out there. We're running around from one specialist to another, reading one email, one internet post, trying to find the answers to our problems, when all the while the Spirit of God is right here, living inside of us. Jesus called him rivers of living water. He is our inexhaustible supply. And the question is, are we going to wear ourselves out like Gene, or are we going to draw from the Spirit who's already in us? So many Christians I know try to do the Lord's work in the energy of the flesh. How impossible that is. The Lord's work can't be done in the energy of the flesh, because the Lord's work is way too big and too hard and too difficult. You need the Spirit of God within you to do the work of God, to live the life of God. And my question to you is, have you ever come to the realization that within you is that power, the power of the Holy Spirit? If you're a Christian, if you have put your trust in Jesus Christ, I'm making an announcement today that may surprise some of you. You already have the Holy Spirit living within you. You don't have to get him. You don't have to go to a conference and try to find the Holy Spirit. The Holy Spirit lives within you. The Bible says if there is no Holy Spirit within you, you're not a Christian. So now that you have the Holy Spirit, what are you going to do about it? Are you going to let him give you the wisdom? And in these next weeks, I'm going to try to help us do that and learn how to use the Holy Spirit's power as he intended us to do it. I don't know about the rest of you. I find a great need for this in my life right now. And I know that God has promised to meet that need through the person of the Holy Spirit. Here's the other thing you need to understand. If you don't have Jesus, you don't have the Holy Spirit. If you're not a Christian, you just can't put any of this into operation, because you have to have Jesus to have the Holy Spirit. When you come to a saving knowledge of Jesus Christ, the Holy Spirit comes to live within you. So if you're interested in all the things we've talked about, the first thing you need to do is this. Put your trust in Jesus Christ as your Savior. Don't wait any longer. Do it now. You have no idea what you're missing by holding out on Jesus. He's come to give you everything, eternal life, and not just that, but spiritual power, if you just trust him, if you just put your faith in him. And that's the most important thing. The Holy Spirit came to empower us with the gospel so that we could share the message I have just shared, that God loves you and Christ died for you and he wants you to be one of his own. If you will put your trust in him, that can happen today. Hey, by the way, if you make that decision, let us know, because we have a whole packet of material we'd like to send to you that will help you understand what happens next. I hope you'll let us do that. Tomorrow, we will begin 2 days of discussion of what it means to be born of the Spirit from John chapter 3. This is one of the chapters in this brand new book, and this is the lesson tomorrow. I hope you'll join us then as we continue our discussion of the Holy Spirit you may not know. I'm David Jeremiah, and it's my privilege to be your teacher every day. Thank you for joining me. Have a great day. We'll see you next time.

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7: With SRN News, I'm Rich Thomason in Washington. He has spoken with Israel's prime minister as well as senior Hezbollah officials in Lebanon. President Trump says that both sides have agreed to dial back their fighting that threatens U.S.-Iran peace talks. Russia attacked Ukraine with a barrage of missiles and drones overnight, killing at least 11 people, dozens injured, others trapped, that according to Ukrainian officials. The state of Florida is suing OpenAI, alleging it disregarded, even covered up, serious risks to young people posed by its ChatGPT. The L.A. mayor's race and the California governor's contest, among the most closely watched of today's primaries, taking place in half a dozen states. On Wall Street, the Dow futures are down 208 points, NASDAQ futures off 1, S&P futures down 10 points. More details at srnnews.com.
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8: Today will be pleasant with abundant sunshine, making it a great day to spend time outdoors. The high temperature will reach 77. Tonight, expect a clear sky with a low of 51. Tomorrow will bring more sunshine with a high of 80. I'm meteorologist Jason Caterina on Faith Talk 1500 and 101.5 FM, online at faithtalkdetroit.com.
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9: Every time I read the Bible, any part of the Bible, I don't care where I open up, it speaks to me.
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9: 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It's a book about faith. 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It's not a book just on religion. It's a living book that speaks to you as you read it. There's a supernatural power in reading that book. I don't understand everything in the Bible. 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I accept it by faith as the Word of God, and it's changed my life, and it feeds my soul.
10: 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We're the Billy Graham Evangelistic Association.
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12: 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And you teach them to obey everything I've commanded you." 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
10: 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We're so glad you're here to listen. Today's program will complete the message we began yesterday. Here's Pastor Allen with part two of Stormproof Foundations.
12: Different translations will offer different insights sometimes. Not every day. So if you've done this more than once, maybe you want to change the translation you're reading this year. Say, "Well, I like this one. I got it." You don't have to. The best translation to read is the one you will read. There's no perfect translation. They're translations. Why does it make a difference? Well, occasionally, it doesn't always make a difference. And don't build your theology around a word or a comma, because it may not be the best word and the comma may be inserted in the wrong place, just like when I write. I sprinkle commas all over everything. Here a comma, there a comma. But in this case, there really is a subtle difference. See, translation requires opinion. So reading a different translation gives you a perspective from a different opinion. It's not about good or evil. You want to get to know the character of God from the broader story. The effort of language and communication is important. It's why the manipulation of language, which we are watching these days in unprecedented levels, They're making new translations of the Bible that are leaving almost completely much of what's very apparent in the languages from which they're translating to make it more politically correct. But we've got to begin to read our Bibles. I put Matthew 12 because the same word is used there. And in this case, even in the NIV, they used, I think, a better word. It says the Pharisees went out and plotted how they might kill Jesus. It's in your notes. Aware of this, Jesus withdrew from that place. And many followed him, and he healed their sick, warning them not to tell who he was. Now, if all that it had said in Matthew 12 was Jesus went home, you would again have missed the point. But here you get this sense. It's very similar to the verse in Matthew 4 and verse 12. Now, in Matthew 12, it says that they're plotting how they can kill Jesus. And aware that they're doing it, Jesus knows what they're doing. So he withdrew from that place. And when many people followed him, he kept ministering. He healed many people, but he warned them not to draw attention to himself. Now, that's a pretty important piece to understand about Jesus. On more than one occasion, when he was faced with very real threats, very determined adversaries, he withdrew. He wasn't reckless. I have to think about that a bit, because that's probably not my intuitive response. Somebody pushes you, you push them harder. They're bigger than you, get an equalizer. But from time to time, Jesus, led by the Spirit, would withdraw. You see, when we're led by the Spirit of God, we know when to be bold and defiant, because on multiple occasions, Jesus is very bold and very defiant of those in power. He is frequently not a peacemaker. But it's equally clear that there were times he knew when to be measured. Well, how do you know? Well, I suppose we'd have to learn to listen to the Spirit. Oh. Couldn't I have a formula? Yes. Listen to the Spirit. That's the formula. Verse 13. And I remember verse 12, when Jesus heard that John had been put in prison, he withdrew into Galilee. In verse 13, leaving Nazareth, he went and lived in Capernaum. Well, he kind of withdrew. Nazareth is tucked in the hills of Galilee. It's a sleepy little village, 1,500 people. There's no major roads there. There's not a water source. Barely could sustain the people who live there, so there's no reason for people to come there. But he moves to Capernaum, which is on the largest water source in the entire region, not just Israel. And Capernaum is located on a major Roman road. It's still there until today with the Roman mile markers, just like we have mile markers on our interstates. So Jesus left, he withdrew to Galilee, but he left Nazareth and he moved to a city on a busy road, which was by the lake in the area of Zebulun and Naphtali, to fulfill what was said through the prophet. Zebulun and Naphtali, the way to the sea, along the Jordan, Galilee of the Gentiles, the people living in darkness have seen a great light. On those living in the land of the shadow of death, a light has dawned. And from that time on, Jesus began to preach. Up until this time, Jesus hasn't been preaching. When he left Nazareth, after withdrawing to Galilee because of the anxiety that was building, the hatred that was building around John and his message of repentance, now the time has come and Jesus begins to preach, "Repent, for the kingdom of God is near." Jesus began his public ministry by leaving the comfort and familiarity of Nazareth, the town where he'd grown up. Leaving behind is a part of following. It's not always about maintaining the status quo. Jesus preaching, his public ministry, it all began after the water baptism, the descent of the Spirit, the temptation in the wilderness, John's imprisonment. That's not a string of events that you would normally look to build momentum in your life. I think that if there's a conclusion, it's that ministry involves obedience, the help of the Holy Spirit, and the presence of opposition. You can't be reading Matthew's gospel, even in chapter 4, without understanding that the purposes of God are going to be resisted. That isn't political. Well, the resistance may be given expression through political vehicles or delivery systems, but below that, there's a spiritual force. I mean, John's words got him arrested. But the authority with which his words were delivered were derived from Scripture. That there's a law that supersedes the laws of men. There's a divine law, God's law, that we are bound to, whether it makes us popular or not. And Jesus begins his ministry and begins to preach from that platform. Verse 18, as Jesus was walking beside the lake, the Sea of Galilee, he saw two brothers. Simon called Peter and his brother Andrew, and they were casting a net into the lake, for they were fishermen. And Jesus said, come follow me, and I'll make you fishers of men. And at once they left their nets and they followed him. Going on from there, he saw two other brothers, James, the son of Zebedee, and his brother John. They were in a boat with their father Zebedee, preparing their nets, and Jesus called them. And immediately left the boat and their father, and they followed him. Now I'm reading through that. There's something in there that to me is pretty unusual. It borders on bizarre. In two separate instances, two different families, they're not all united. It wasn't just one message. On two separate occasions, Jesus extends an invitation, come follow me. Not dramatically. I mean, I understand the persons are different. I'm not suggesting that, but we get invitations all the time. Read your Bible with me. I mean, we're very familiar with that kind of an exchange. But in this case, it says, first of all, in verse 20, that at once they left their nets and they followed Jesus. At once, like right now. Did he just say, follow, let's go? What did you hear him say? Something about follow, let's go. Wow, that's weird. At once, Matthew says. But then it says he finds these other two brothers, James and John. They're in a boat with their father. And they're not out having a vacation day. This is their day job. They fish for a living. Tending their nets. And Jesus called them. And in verse 22, Matthew says, immediately they left the boat and their father and they followed him. They left the boat and their father. Clean up our mess. We're going with him. Now, not everybody Jesus invites is going to respond that way. Many will decline the invitation. But in this particular case, these four did it with a sense of urgency. They left nets, they left a boat, they left their father. They're moving with the same enthusiasm we were if somebody said, they called your number, you got the winning lottery ticket. We're like, where? I think of the way I respond to the Lord. I wonder if you could confirm that. Out of the mouth of two or three witnesses. I'm going to wait and see what the Bible reading has to say to me today. I have commitments. I have responsibilities. Never thought about that before. Couldn't be God. Must be indigestion. I mean, we read this like this is normal. This is not normal. Now, these men have been invited into something pretty remarkable. An inner circle experience. Their lives will never be the same again.
13: We'll be right back. But first, Pastor Allen wants to share a limited edition commemorative set to help you celebrate God's faithfulness to our nation.
14: Hey, we're celebrating this year the 250th anniversary of the signing of the Declaration of Independence. What a wonderful privilege we have. You know, God has blessed our nation so many good things. People say to me, well, our whole history is not good. Well, folks, you know, my history's not great. Your family history's not perfect. But you love your family. You love your children. In spite of our weaknesses, well, our nation hadn't been perfect. But through that whole story, the goodness of God is evident. It still is. Let's ask God to bless America again.
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5: Engaged with the Lord. I'm not talking about being saved and baptized. Those are all good things. I'm not opposed to those. But we've kind of got checklists, and we get them accomplished. And then we get excited about the other things we want them to do or become. And God's usually kind of way down that list somewhere. Until there's a crisis, and then we get our God stuff out and dust it off and go, oh, we need God's help in that. I understand. I've been a part of that journey. But that's not what I'm reading. These guys, Jesus said, come follow me. They go like, we're in. He hasn't been doing miracles yet. He's just begun to preach the gospel. You've got the sequence in this chapter. We've come from the temptation in the wilderness to John being arrested. There's already some public pushback. Jesus moves into Capernaum. He's a new arrival, and he begins to preach the gospel. And that northern end of the lake is where the warm springs are. It's where the fishing takes place. So he's recruiting disciples from the fishermen on the northern end of the lake. And they're following him with an urgency. Wow, Lord, I want to be better at that. At this point in my life, I want to be better at that. And then this last segment of this chapter, I think, is really a synopsis of Jesus' ministry. I mean, it fits in a context here. It fits into a sequential place. It's an unfolding story. But if I had to find two or three verses to give you a summary of Jesus' ministry, this is it. Jesus went throughout Galilee, teaching in their synagogues, preaching the good news of the kingdom and healing every disease and sickness among the people. News about him spread all over Syria, beyond Israel, all over Syria. And people brought to him all who were ill with various diseases, those suffering severe pain, the demon-possessed, those having seizures, the paralyzed, and he healed them. Large crowds from Galilee, the Decapolis, Jerusalem, Judea, and the region across the Jordan followed him. It's a pretty remarkable story. Jesus has had opposition from the devil himself. In this chapter, we've only looked at one chapter. Jesus had opposition from the devil himself. His friend John has been imprisoned. So there's a public declaration that there's a very low tolerance for challenging the status quo. You better cooperate. John said, I think not, and he's in prison. At the beginning of Jesus' ministry, the establishment has a bias against him. His cousin's already been arrested. Jesus is obedient, fulfilling his assignment. There's two separate initiatives moving forward in time and space. The proclamation that the kingdom of God is at hand and the opposition to it, they are both emerging. That is a very biblical principle. See, I used to imagine that revivals would take place. They would be so universal, so sweeping, so broad in scope that everybody you know would be raising their hand going, oh, I'm in on that. That really isn't biblical. There's a couple of exceptions. Nineveh, we get this report of widespread. But it's a very unusual circumstance. Typically, you see the forces at work and the collision coming between the perspectives. Jesus is teaching and preaching regarding the kingdom of God in their synagogues, Matthew tells us. Now, I promise you something about the first century in Israel. It's very similar to the 21st century in Tennessee. Not everybody went to synagogue. I've visited synagogues that have been excavated in many of those smaller communities, and they would hold a few dozen people. Not everybody in the community went to synagogue. But Jesus went to deliver his message in the synagogue. If you wanted to get the Jesus message, you had to go to the synagogue. Now, I know he spoke to broader crowds, and he gave a Sermon on the Mount. But the direct report is that he traveled around the region speaking in the synagogues. He had to be in the synagogue to hear Jesus. And then it says that he was healing every disease and sickness. Jesus is a healer. He still is. Don't debate that. I'm amazed at Christians. I mean, I read the stuff. They publish whole studies, seminars, videotapes. Does Jesus heal? I'm like,

0: Which Bible did you read? I mean, how could you arrive at that conclusion? Jesus is healing every sickness and disease. News about him spread over a very wide area. You could miss this if you don't know the geography a little bit. Jesus' reputation is growing very rapidly. It says that people were brought to him who were ill. There's no easy ministry. I smile. We raise our hands and go, I would like to lead a group. I'll host a small group. Then you call it a few weeks ago, I want a different group. The people in my group are difficult. Years ago, I saw an advertisement. It was, I'm sure it was manufactured. It was before AI. It said, lion tamer wants tamer lion. I feel that way about ministry most times. Got in there an easier problem? Then you have somebody that like had the sniffles. I didn't want to pray with somebody with a life-threatening problem. There anybody who didn't come from a torqued family? No, not many. Ministry's challenging. It's sacrifice. You have to think about somebody else in front of you. You have to clean your house. What a hassle. Well, I mean, I know there's eternity in the balance and there's rewards to be gained, but I'd have to vacuum. I mean, it's very clear. We haven't read a chapter. Well, we have read a chapter. They're bringing only sick people to Jesus. They weren't bringing all the people to say, you're the man. They're putting difficult cases in front of him and going, what are you going to do now? What are you going to do with this one? We know it's true because you're going to read in Matthew where they bring cases to his disciples and his disciples can't help him and they go find Jesus and say, we brought him to your disciples and they couldn't do anything. It's like a test every day. Couldn't we just have a polite Bible study and not talk about praying for people? You could, but there'll be no life there. Amen. There'll be no vitality there. Jesus described it as the blind following the blind, not because you're blind and you can't read, but you're spiritually unaware. Large crowds are following Jesus. This is not a house church initiative. I smile. People say, you know, the New Testament's just about the house church. Which New Testament? They're bringing people. Listen to Matthew's description. It says they brought people from all over Syria, not just from Israel. Syria. Syria's north of Israel, if you don't know your map. And then he said that they were bringing the people, large crowds from Galilee, the region where he was, the Decapolis, that means 10 cities in Greek. 8 of the cities are on the other side of the Jordan River in modern-day Jordan. So they're gathering people from modern-day Syria, modern-day Jordan, all over the northern part of Israel, from Jerusalem and Judea, which is the south of Israel. There are people coming from multiple nations. In Matthew 24, Jesus is saying to his disciples, Matthew 24 is Jesus' largest, longest prophetic message. He's telling his friends what's ahead of them. And not just his first century friends. He says, you'll be handed over to be persecuted and put to death. Gee, like you and John? And you'll be hated by all nations because of me. I'm amused. People say God doesn't care about the nations. In which Bible? At that time, many will turn away from the faith and will betray each other, and many false prophets will appear and deceive many people. And because of the increase of wickedness, the love of most will grow cold, but he who stands firm to the end will be saved. And this gospel of the kingdom will be preached in the whole world. Matthew told us in chapter 4 that Jesus preached the gospel of the kingdom in all the synagogues around Galilee. And when Jesus is getting near the end of his life, he looks at his closest friends and he said, this gospel of the kingdom that you've heard me preach dozens and dozens and dozens of times, it's going to be preached in the whole world. If you want to find the ultimate sign of the end of this age, it's the proclamation of the gospel of the kingdom in the whole world. And the church has to be engaged with that. We're a part of the catalyst for the end of the age. And then finally, last chapter of Matthew, similar message. The 11 disciples went to Galilee, to the mountain where Jesus had told them. When they saw him, they worshiped him, and some doubted. Folks, things haven't changed. And Jesus came to them and said, "All authority in heaven on earth has been given to me. Therefore, you go and you make disciples of all nations. You baptize them in the name of the Father and the Son and the Holy Spirit. And you teach them to obey everything I've commanded you." Jesus said, "You've watched me do it. You've been a part of that drama. I've commissioned you and sent you out to do it. And now I'm leaving, and you preach this message." Folks, we're the 21st century edition.
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8: What we're studying about in this series is the most important information you can ever download, ever. So you might be here and you're like, you know, I'm not sure I believe in God. Welcome. We're happy that you're here. Others, you might be sort of 1 foot in and 1 foot out, and you're kind of teetering on making a decision. Welcome. This is critical information. Others of us here, maybe you understand a good bit about the things and the nature of God. I believe this series will not only solidify what you know, but also it will stretch you and stretch me to understand God's ways in a deeper way, and it will help us glorify Him like never before. I'll never forget the first time I ate cotton candy. I don't know why. It was just a cataclysmic event in my life. I think we were at Ringling Brothers in Barnum and Bailey Circus. You remember that? Way back in the day. And I was a little kid and I was looking around and I saw these vendors with these giant pink blobs of stuff on these little sticks. Mom, I want one. So she got me one. I remember thinking, this is going to be substantial. This is going to taste so good. And as I opened my mouth and put my lips around this blob, it dissolved. I was shocked. It was just flavored air. Cotton candy, it looks like one thing, but it's really another. It overpromises and underdelivers. I really think as I live and as I talk and walk around our culture in this city, and as I do some traveling, I think a lot of us are cotton candy Christians. I know I've been that way before, and I struggle with that. We look like we're one thing. We look really substantial, and we look like, whoa, look at this man, look at this woman, look at this kid. But oftentimes, when it comes to the things of God, we're just flavored air. This series, I believe, will give us substance. Too many of us, when it comes to the identity of God, we sort of are like a buffet line. I talked about this last time. You know, a buffet, we have a lot of choices, and a lot of us just go straight for the dessert. We skip the meat and go for the banana pudding. And then we just tear up the banana pudding. This week, I was talking to Lisa about this, and she majored in home economics, so she knows a lot about the chemistry of food, and she said it takes only an hour to digest pudding, but meat, 8 to 9 hours. This series, theology, knowing God, is the meat of the Christian life. This is solid. This has substance. Not that the other things we talk about don't. This, however, is about theology. What's theology? Theology is the study of God. All of us are theologians. You might barely be a theologian, but you're a theologian. Theology is what the entire Bible says about a particular topic. Today, I'm going to talk about the doctrine of God. It's inexhaustible. Today, I'm going to talk about the identity of God. There is no way in our finiteness we can ever understand the essence of God. Even when we get to heaven and we'll see God in another paradigm, we'll never, ever, even in eternity, understand everything there is to understand about God. And when it comes to the things of God, we don't know a lot, but we do, on the other hand, know a lot. There are communicable and incommunicable attributes of God. In other words, let me break it down. Shareable and unshareable. God has chosen to share a lot about His identity with you and me. Also, He has chosen to keep some things from us. Some things, quite frankly, that we couldn't comprehend anyway. It'd fry a circuit. God is much bigger. He's much bolder. He's much more magnificent than we can ever, ever understand. On one hand, He holds the universe in His hand, and then He holds 8.2 billion people in His hand. He knows every hair on your head and mine, and I've had hair transplants. He knows the number of sands on the seashore. That's how great our God is. Many times we see God in different ways. This buffet style mentality. I'll just pick this about God, and I like that, and I'll build my life around that. The other stuff, no, I don't really dig that, but I like this. Man, this banana pudding is on point. Some of us see God, though, as a cosmic killjoy, don't we? We see him as a maybe a benevolent grandfather. We see him as an EMT person. We see him as an Amazon delivery boy. We see him as a ghost. Maybe even Bigfoot. It's funny how we have these different concepts of God. And people say, well, my God. Well, see, that's not accurate. God does not need us. Let me say that again. God does not need us. He doesn't need me. He wants you and he wants me. But saying God needs me? No, God is self-sustaining. God is God. He has perfect community and his attributes are beautiful. The doctrine of God. What's a doctrine? A doctrine is kind of like theology. A doctrine is, again, what the entire Bible says about a particular topic. It's a statement. So today we're going through the doctrine of God. That's kind of a light subject, isn't it? The doctrine of God. I read, I think it was yesterday on a plane, that cyber crime, and you've heard this too, I know, is just out of control. 26 million Americans fall prey, that's P-R-E-Y, to cyber crime every year. And it costs about $16 billion. That's a lot. Could it be that we have sort of stolen God's ID? Could it be that we just concentrate on the parts that we like? Could it be that we've made him in our own image? So over the next couple of moments, as I fly through this material, again, I could spend five lifetimes on this. Here's some questions that you'll hopefully have answered. Number one, does God exist? Number two, if he does exist, has he revealed himself to us? And number three, what are the attributes of God? My challenge to you is this. I want you to say, God, some of you, if you're real, reveal yourself to me. I promise you, he will. Now, if you're a believer, your prayer should be, God, reveal yourself to me in a deeper way, like I've never, ever known you before. That's what's going to happen.
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8: When it comes to God revealing himself to us, he's revealed himself to us in general revelation and specific revelation. I'm going to fly now. General revelation is the cosmos. It's the fact that we're here. That's general revelation. Specific revelation or special revelation is how God has revealed himself to us in this autobiography. God wants us to know him so much, generally. Okay, here I am, and then also specifically. The Bible says in the book of Romans, specifically chapter 1, verses 19 and 20, since what may be known about God is plain to them, because God has made it plain to them, for since the creation of the world, God's invisible qualities, his eternal power, divine nature, have been clearly seen, being understood from what has been made, so that people are, say those two words with me, without excuse. So The first verse in the Bible, it's just kind of like, it is what it is. God exists. And over the years, smart people have used these rationales for God. The cosmological rationale. What does that mean? That's the existence of all created things, and it demands a creator. So creation demands a creator. A design must have a designer. Just look at the cosmos. That's the cosmological argument for God. The teleological rationale for God is everything has an order and a purpose by design. We can just look around. Look at the intricacies of photosynthesis. You mean that happened just by chance? Because everyone pretty much believed these arguments until, this is kind of ironic, the 18th century, you have the Age of Reason, which is kind of funny, isn't it? It was called that. Scientists said, maybe this thing happened by chance. People say, oh, the Big Bang, the Big Bang. Well, who pulled the trigger? That's the teleological argument. I got to fly now. The ontological rationale. Basically, if you understand him, if you understood God, if I totally understood him, he wouldn't be God. The ethological rationale. Moral law is built in and requires a source. Study every people group, every tribe, every nationality. They pretty much all have this moral stamp on their soul, don't they? They choose honesty over deception. They choose peace over war. Where do we get that? Where do we get this in our minds and hearts when someone takes advantage of someone else? We say, someone's got to pay. It was put there by the God of the universe. The fifth rationale for God, it's the transformational rationale. I want you to think with me. Billions of people all tell the same story that Jesus Christ changed and transformed their lives. Now, I want you to think about it. So you're saying billions and billions of people have had the same hallucination? What? What? So the existence of God, does God exist? We've seen this. It's pretty obvious. I mean, a design has to have a designer, right? This beautiful piece of art had an artist and, okay. How about some attributes of God? I mean, what is God like? Well, the identity of God is something that I opened up with that we have kind of stolen, you know, from him. So here we go. God's identity. As I said earlier, the communicable and incommunicable aspects of God. The great philosopher and theologian R.C. Sproul was asked, what is man's greatest need and what is man's biggest problem? Here's what he said. Understanding the identity of God. Then a follow-up question. Well, Dr. Sproul, how about Christians? I mean, how about people in the church? What's their biggest issue? Understanding the identity of God. Who is God? Well, he's omni. Omni means all. He's omnipresent. God is present everywhere at the same time. He knows about my sin and yours. He knows about my scars and yours. There's no such thing as a closed door session or something on the DL. God knows it all. He's everywhere present. Don't worry. That's one of the incommunicable attributes of God. We'll never understand him. He's also omnipotent. That means he's all powerful. God has the absolute authority and ability to do anything, anytime, anywhere. He's God. Also, he's omniscient. God has complete and perfect knowledge of all things. Omni, omni, omni. Are ever present, ever powerful, all knowing God. How about this next one? God is invisible. God's essence and divine nature are not perceptible to human sight. God cannot be confined by a space or a place. He's invisible. Now, obviously, he's manifest himself. You look at the Old Testament and New Testament in different ways, but no one has ever seen the essence of God. Notice the next one. God is truthful. What does that mean? That which is consistent with the nature and revelation of God. God has revealed himself to us, remember? Generally, also specifically through the scriptures. God is good. He's good. He's all that is morally right, beneficial, and in harmony with his character. It keeps going. God is love. That's the profound, unconditional, and sacrificial care that God shows toward humanity. If we knew how much God loves us, we wouldn't believe it. God is holy, too. That's God is absolutely pure and completely separate from evil and sin. Now, we're going to come back to all these in this series. God is righteous. God's inherent nature of being just and fair and morally right in some of his ways? Nope. All of his ways. God is just. God is fair, equitable, and impartial in his dealings with the universe and you and me. God is unity. Now check this out. God is completely and fully all of these attributes at once. Did you get that? God is all of these attributes equally. Well, my God's a God of love. Yes, he is. But he's also a God of wrath. You see what I'm saying to you? So equally, God is all of these things. Equally, perfectly, God is unity. One God, three personalities. That's the Blessed Trinity. One in three, three in one. God has perfect unity and harmony within the Trinity. He doesn't need anything. That goes to God's independence. The next thing. You see that? God's independence. God's independent. I'll say it and spray it and make you wheel it and deal it. God didn't need to create the world. He didn't. It's because, and here's an attribute, of his love and his grace. He created it. He initiated this, and he wants you and me to worship him and reflect his glory. That's why we're here. Acts chapter 17. The God who made the world, this is the Apostle Paul talking, and everything in it is the Lord of heaven and earth, and does not live in temples built by human hands. And he's not served by human hands as if he needed anything. Rather, he himself gives everyone life and breath. Romans 11, 36. For from him and through him and for him are all things. To him be the glory forever. Amen. The third thing is God's immutability. Malachi chapter 3, verse 6, I, the Lord, do not change. What kind of God would God be if he could change? What if he could change for the better? Well, that would mean when I met him, he wasn't as good as he is now. or what if he changed for the worse? I mean, what kind of God would he be then? The unchangeableness of God. We need a God like that because of his trustworthiness. Because we can bank on his promises. Number four, God's infinity. When I start thinking about infinity, I don't know about you, I'm like, whoa. Whoa. I am the Alpha and the Omega, says the Lord God, who is and who was and who is to come, the Almighty. Everything in creation is contingent, right? You take the universe, draw a big circle around it. Obviously, someone started the whole thing. God does not see space and time like we do. Everything is fluid. The Bible says in 2 Peter chapter 3, verse 8, but do not forget this one, dear friends. I mean, with the Lord, a day, check this out, is like a thousand years, and 1,000 years is like a day. So when God sees history outside of time and space, everything is now. The creation, our redemption, Greek Empire, Roman Empire, he sees it in a fluid manner. Cowboys winning the Super Bowl, all of those things. And when I start thinking about that, I blow a fuse. So God is independent. Yep. God is his unchanging, his immutability. God is infinity. This is God's identity. One day, could be tomorrow. One day, could be 5 years from now. One day, could be 50 years from now. You'll be held accountable. So will I, regarding what we did with the identity of God. What are you doing, or what have you done with the identity of God? Very simple. The Bible is a book about revelation. God revealed himself to us. The second person of the Godhead, Jesus, God sent him to live righteously, to die sacrificially, to rise bodily, thereby giving you and me an opportunity to receive him and place our identity in his hands. And I've just got to ask you, has your passport been stamped? Has it been stamped by the blood of Jesus? Because if it has, this is not your home. If it has, when you come before God one day, you'll have the documentation. You'll have the ID, not because of you or me, but because of him, to enter. And the beautiful thing about it is, it starts right here. The doctrine of God.
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9: With SRN News, I'm Rich Thomason in Washington. This is primary day in six states, and that includes in California, where there's the governor's race and the closely watched Los Angeles mayor's contest. Other states with primaries, Iowa and Montana, New Mexico, New Jersey, and South Dakota. Six people have been killed in a mass shooting in Muscatine, Iowa. The police chief says it's believed that all of the victims were related to the suspect, who subsequently took his own life. A horrific interstate crash in Northern Virginia, allegedly it was caused by a non-English-speaking bus driver, a naturalized U.S. citizen from China, facing a series of charges. President Trump is suggesting a U.S.-Iran deal could be just around the corner, perhaps in a week or so. Iran threatened to break off talks because of Israeli attacks on Hezbollah in Lebanon. The Dow features down 239 points. More details at srnnews.com.
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10: Today will be pleasant with abundant sunshine, making it a great day to spend time outdoors. The high temperature will reach 77. Tonight, expect a clear sky with a low of 51. Tomorrow will bring more sunshine with a high of 80. I'm meteorologist Jason Caterina on Faith Talk 1500 and 101.5 FM, online at faithtalkdetroit.com.
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15: And you and I, in the same way, are children of God, all of us, in terms of creation, in terms of the physical. We've all been created by God. We all come under the umbrella of His providence, but some are wayward sons, and when those wayward sons come back in loving, concerned repentance, He embraces them.
16: Welcome to Grace to You with John MacArthur here on Faith Talk Detroit. It's been said God has created each of us with a thirst that only He can quench. That's to say, we can find true joy and satisfaction only when we find our ultimate enjoyment in God. The question is, how do you enjoy God? What practical steps can you take to cultivate deeper pleasure in your relationship with your Creator? John MacArthur unpacks that issue today from a story in the Bible that you might not expect. It's the parable of the prodigal son. Find out how that story relates to your enjoyment of the Lord as John continues his study titled, Enjoying God. Here's today's lesson.
15: I believe, without a doubt, this is the single greatest statement on the character of God. And it's in Luke 15. Let me read it to you. Verse 11. And he said, a certain man had two sons, and the younger of them said to his father, Father, give me the portion of goods that falleth to me. And he divided unto them his living. And not many days after that, the younger son gathered all together and took his journey into a far country, and there wasted his substance with riotous living. And when he had spent all, there arose a mighty famine in that land, and he began to be in want. And he went and joined himself to a citizen of that country, and he sent him into his fields to feed swine. And he would fain have filled his belly with the husks that the swine did eat, but no man gave unto him. And when he came to himself, he said, how many of my father's hired servants have bread enough and to spare, and I perish with hunger? I will arise and go to my father and will say unto him, Father, I have sinned against heaven and before thee, and am no more worthy to be called thy son. Make me as one of thy hired servants. And he arose and came to his father. And when he was yet a great way off, his father saw him and had compassion and ran and fell on his neck and kissed him. And the son said unto him, Father, I have sinned against heaven and in thy sight, and am no more worthy to be called thy son. But the father said to his servants, Bring forth the best robe and put it on him, and put a ring on his hand and shoes on his feet, and bring the fatted calf and kill it, and let us eat and be merry. For this my son was dead and is alive again. He was lost and is found. And they began to be merry. Now his older son was in the field. And as he came and drew near to the house, he heard music and dancing. And he called one of the servants and asked what these things meant. And he said unto him, Thy brother is come, and thy father hath killed the fatted calf, because he hath received him safe and sound. And he was angry and wouldn't go in. Therefore came his father out and entreated him. And he answering said to his father, Lo, these many years do I serve thee, neither transgressed I at any time thy commandment, and yet thou never gavest me a kid that I might make merry with my friends. But as soon as this thy son was come, who hath devoured thy living with harlots, thou hast killed for him the fatted calf. And he said unto him, Son, thou art ever with me, and all that I have is thine. It was fitting that we should make merry and be glad, for this thy brother was dead and is alive again, and was lost and is found. What a great story. Listen, people, that is not the story of a lost son. That is the story of a loving father. And listen to me. A loving father who loved two sons under two different conditions with the same love, the very same love. Now listen, a younger son had a right to part of the inheritance. The older son got 2/3, and if there were only two, that would mean 1/3 of the inheritance was his. But it was always the case that he waited till his father died and then received 1/3 of the estate. But he wants it, and he wants it now. Which means the father, in responding to his request, would have to literally liquidate his estate and convert it into enough cash to give this son what he asked for. And the son got what he asked for. At the end of verse 12, he divided unto them his living. He liquidated everything he had and put it in the care of his sons. He bestowed upon them all that he possessed. Verse 13, not many days after that, the younger son gathered all together, took his journey into a far country, and wasted his substance with asotas, dissipation. And then he faced a double disaster. Verse 14, he had spent everything, and there arose a mighty famine in the land, and he began to be in want. It isn't bad enough that he wasted his substance, but now there's a famine in the land. Food is at a premium. He can't get a job, and nobody's going to give him anything. He's out of money, and the famine has hit. Food is scarce. Food is high priced. Nobody's giving it away, and nobody's offering jobs because there's no money for anything but food. In verse 15, he went and joined himself to a citizen of that country, and he sent him into his fields to feed swine. A Jew feeding pigs. I mean, you can't get any lower than that. How degrading. Leviticus 11:7 says they were unclean. What's he doing feeding them? The old saying among the Jews was, may a curse come upon the man who cares for swine. That's how low it is. That he is stooped. He would have fain filled his belly, verse 16 says, with the husks. Literally, the word is carob pods. He would have filled his belly with the carob pods that were the food for the pigs, but nobody would give him the pig food because you couldn't eat a human, so you fed a pig because you could eat a pig. Humans drained the resources. Pigs were the resources. Pigs were more valuable than people. So nobody gave him anything. Verse 17, he came to himself. Disillusionment began to set in, and he finally came to his senses. And he began to reason, how many of my father's hired servants have bread enough and to spare, and I'm perishing with hunger? By the way, the word hired servant is most interesting. It doesn't mean a household slave. It doesn't mean a contracted servant. It means a day laborer. He says, even the people passing down the road that my father hire for one day's work have food to eat. Even the day laborers, even the guys that just hook on for the spare days. Verse 18, I will arise and go to my father and say to him, and he rehearses his little speech, Father, I have sinned against heaven and before thee, and am no more worthy to be called thy son. Make me as one of thy day laborers. Just treat me like a guy who hooks on for a day so I have something to eat. Now, some people have said that he had an ill-advised motive because his motive was food, but listen, it went much deeper than that. He didn't just go with the plan to say, I'm hungry. He went with the plan to say, I have what? I've sinned. I believe it's a classic confession. I believe he really expressed the sorrow in his heart. And it wasn't the sorrow that he'd lost his fortune. And it wasn't the sorrow that he didn't have any food. He wasn't sorrowful for what he lost. He was sorrowful for what he had done. And that's classic confession. When you're only sorry that you got caught, or you're only sorry that your resources are gone, that's not true repentance. But when you're sorry because you've sinned against heaven, a Jewish euphemism for God, because they wouldn't speak his name, when you've sinned against God and you're sorry, that's classic confession. And so he comes to his father, verse 20, and he arose and came to his father. Oh, I love that. Jesus didn't say he went to his home. He returned to his farm. He came to his village. He says he went to his what? Father. It was the relationship Jesus was emphasizing, not the location. And what happened? I love this. Here's the main character in the story. When he was yet a great way off, his father saw him and had compassion, and ran and fell on his neck and kissed him. You know what happened? The son said to him, Father, I have sinned against heaven and in thy sight, and am no more worthy to be called thy son. And before he could even say, make me as one of your day laborers, the father set the party in motion. See? You want to know what God's like? That's what God's like. Now listen, I want to stop at the story at verse 24. I'm going to wind it up, but I want you to get these points. Now listen, as I read this story this week, it dawned on me like a bolt out of the sky that the same five truths I saw in John 5 are illustrated right here. That Jesus is giving here the illustration for the theological statement of John 5. What was the first great truth that Jesus uttered in John 5? The Father is what? One with his son. The father is one with his son. Look at verse 19. He says, I'm no more worthy to be called thy son. Make me as one of thy hired servants. That's going to be my speech. I'm going to go and just ask to be a servant. But he gets there, and in verse 21, before he can even get it out of his mouth, the father embraces him and loves him and gets a feast going and says, this my son, verse 24. The father sees the relationship restored. He sees his dead son alive, his lost son found. And so does Jesus say in John 14, I go to prepare a place for you because in my father's house are many dwelling places. It doesn't say mansions in the Greek. Heaven isn't a bunch of mansions down this street and four blocks over there and six to the right is yours. It says this, in my father's house are many rooms. I'm not living six blocks to the right and down the block. I'm living in the father's house. I'm one of his family. That's the kind of God I have. He's one with his sons. Tremendous truth. Secondly, the father loves his son. Verse 20. But when he was yet a great way off, his father saw him. How do you think he saw him? You know why he saw him? Guess what the father had been doing since he went away? What? Watching for him. Watching for him. God is the initiator. God is the one who in love embraces and carries us along. That's the kind of love he has. And so when he was a long way off, he saw him. And he didn't wait for a speech, and he didn't say, well, I wonder what he's going to say when he gets here. How's he going to handle this? He doesn't wait for a speech. He has compassion. He was moved with pity in his bowels. The Greek says his stomach began to churn and the emotion turned over in his stomach, and he was feeling deeply the love of his son, and he ran, old man that he was, and he ran because God is always the runner after men. He is always the initiator of salvation. And the Bible says he fell on his neck, a passionate embrace, and then it says he kissed him, and it uses a term in the Greek that means he kissed him repeatedly and fervently, just kissed him and kept on kissing him and kissing him and kissing. That's God. See, that's God, people. Listen, people, that's what God's like. He makes his children one with him and he loves his children. There's a third thing I saw here, the same that Jesus talked about in John 5. The Father blesses his children. And even if you're a penitent sinner who deserves nothing, and you come back, what does he say? Verse 22, bring the best robe and put it on him. Shoes on his feet. Why the best robe? Listen to me, folks. You know what the best robe meant? That was the sign of belonging in the family. When you wore the robe, the family robe, that was your identity.

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5: Just as God committed all authority to the Son so marvelously, when you become a child of God, does God commit His authority to you? You can act in His behalf. Acts 1, after the Spirit has come upon you, you shall be my witnesses. You will act in my behalf. Whoever sins you remit shall be remitted. Whoever sins you retain shall be retained. Here are the keys to the kingdom. Go to it. You are my emissaries. You are an ambassador of Jesus Christ. 2 Corinthians 5. Beloved, think of it. God has made us one with Him. God has loved us. God has blessed us. God has given us authority to act in His behalf in the world and even put His Son in us so that we may manifest Christ. Finally, we said that in John 5, Jesus said that God honored His Son. And surely we see that here, don't we? He said at the end of verse 23, "Let us eat and be merry." He commanded everybody to celebrate. Everybody to honor that Son that had been dead and was now alive. But there's another alternative too, and that's the second son, and we close with this just briefly. Now his elder son was in the field. And as he came and drew near the house, he heard music and dancing, and he called one of the servants and asked what these things meant. Now listen, get the picture. This is the son that never went anywhere. You know who this is? The Pharisees. They hung around a temple all the time. They hung around God's skirts, as it were, all the time. They were always involved in the religious stuff. They never drifted away. They kept the letter of the law. Look what it says down there in verse 29. "These many years have I served thee. I have never transgressed your commandment, and you never gave me any feast." You know why? Because you never knew you were a sinner. And so you have the irreligious man embraced and the religious man turned away. And they prove the falseness of their religion. Their whole attitude shows that their obedience was out of a grim duty, not love. The attitude of an utter lack of sympathy. They treat their brother in such a horrible way. Self-righteous. "Why is my father doing this for him? He's a sinner." Remember the story of the publican? And the sinner went in the corner, "Oh God, be merciful to me, a sinner." The Pharisee said, "I thank thee that I'm not like this dirty sinner." That's the older brother. Well, how did the father treat the older brother? Oh, I love this. Verse 31. He said, son, the Pharisees were within the purview of the Abrahamic covenant. They had received the physical seed of Abraham. They were the recipients of the covenants and the adoptions and the promises, as Romans 9, 4 and 5 tells. They had it all there. And he says, "Son, you're ever with me, and all that I have is yours. It's all yours for the taking, and you've always hung around, and it's yours." Oh, what a loving father. He loves even the legalist. He loves even the Pharisee. "But it was so fitting that we should make merry and be glad, for this your brother was dead and is alive, was lost and found." Listen, do you see the love of God there? See what kind of father he is? He loved so much the one who came back, and he loved no less the one who didn't. Even though he stayed around the religious things, he never knew God and never tapped his resources. The story never ends. It never tells what happened to the older brother. You know why? Because when Jesus preached this message, the story hadn't been told. We know how it ended. The Pharisees cried for his blood. And if the story had run full course, the elder brother would have turned his back on his father. What is God like? Do you know what he's like? I'll tell you what he's like.

0: He can see in the worst sinner, the vilest sinner, something glorious and magnificent. And he wants to set his affection on it, make it one with himself, love, bless, give authority to and honor that individual. No wonder Jesus said, have faith in God, if that's the kind of God we can have faith in. Amen? Let's pray. Thank you, Father. Thank you for the joy that's in our hearts because you ran one day and threw your arms around us when we weren't worthy, when we didn't deserve it, but you loved us anyway. Thank you for being such a father to us that you are to Jesus Christ, for making us one with you, loving us, blessing us, giving us authority and honor. We praise you in Jesus' name. Amen.
1: You're listening to Grace to You, the Bible teaching ministry of John MacArthur. John's current study is called Enjoying God. Now, the parable of the prodigal son that we looked at today, it's good to be reminded, as John explained, that that story is not so much about the rebellious son, but the loving father. The parable holds a memorable place in John's ministry. In fact, the only time I recall hearing an audible gasp from the congregation was when John preached on this parable. Here were some of John's thoughts on this amazing and shocking story.
2: The parable clearly is about the father, because he is the hero in the parable. I think people know generally about the story of the prodigal son. Some people think it's a story illustrating bad parenting and how to fix your parenting. It really has nothing to do with that. But it is one of the greatest of all the parables, and it particularly brings honor to our Lord Jesus Christ, because he is the loving father in the parable who forgives the repentant son. The book that I wrote on this, called The Prodigal Son, was previously titled A Tale of Two Sons. And it is a tale of two sons, but that title didn't really identify with the familiar story, so we changed it to The Prodigal Son. It's the story of the prodigal that holds richer truth than most people would ever realize. Everybody knows the story. But what they don't seem to understand is this is one of the greatest of all biblical revelations on salvation, on forgiveness, on redemption. And it's about the Father and two kinds of sinners, the kind that will be forgiven and redeemed and the kind that will not. This is a shocking story. As most of our Lord's parables do, this has a shock at the end that is the reason people gasped when I came to the end of this parable when I was preaching it. The book, The Prodigal Son, pulls you into this most famous of Jesus' parables, and it also pulls you into Middle Eastern culture and challenges your thinking, shows you the practical implications of this story for your life.
1: 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Now for the entire Grace to You staff, I'm Phil Johnson. Join us again tomorrow as John MacArthur looks at what Scripture teaches about the holiness of God and how a proper view of God's holiness should cause you to enjoy your relationship with Him. It's another half hour of unleashing God's truth one verse at a time on Grace to You.

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3: So I heard the story of a little girl that grabbed a piece of paper and some crayons, and she sat down to draw. 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She said, "I'm going to draw a picture of God." Mom said, "Honey, nobody knows what God looks like." A little girl said, "They will when I'm done." What is God like? God is love. His love for us is unchanging, it's consistent, and it's inexhaustible. Behold what manner of love the Father has given unto us, that we should be called the children of God. He says, you come now to me. I want a relationship with you.
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0: Some people think that all religions basically worship the same God, we just have different names for him. As a result, they assume that everyone has access to heaven. But is that true? Today on Truth for Life, Alistair Begg looks at what Jesus had to say.
1: Our scripture reading is from John chapter 10, and reading from verse 7 to verse 18, and then from 27 to 29. So Jesus again said to them, "Truly, truly, I say to you, I am the door of the sheep. All who came before me are thieves and robbers, but the sheep did not listen to them. I am the door. If anyone enters by me, he will be saved and will go in and out and find pasture. The thief comes only to steal and kill and destroy. I came that they may have life and have it abundantly. I am the good shepherd. The good shepherd lays down his life for the sheep. He who is a hired hand and not a shepherd, who does not own the sheep, sees the wolf coming and leaves the sheep and flees, and the wolf snatches them and scatters them. He flees because he is a hired hand and cares nothing for the sheep. I am the good shepherd. I know my own, and my own know me. Just as the Father knows me, and I know the Father, and I lay down my life for the sheep. And I have other sheep that are not of this fold. I must bring them also, and they will listen to my voice. So there will be one flock, one shepherd. For this reason the Father loves me, because I lay down my life that I may take it up again. No one takes it from me, but I lay it down of my own accord. I have authority to lay it down, and I have authority to take it up again. This charge I have received from my Father." Verse 27, "My sheep hear my voice, and I know them, and they follow me. I give them eternal life, and they will never perish, and no one will snatch them out of my hand. My Father, who has given them to me, is greater than all, and no one is able to snatch them out of the Father's hand. I and the Father are one." Oh God, how gracious and good you are to speak to us in the world by means of our conscience, in your Son, the Lord Jesus, in our Bibles, which now are open before us. And it is for your voice that we long. It is your voice we want to hear. We want to be able to say, "I heard the voice of Jesus say." And so come by the Holy Spirit, we pray, and help us as we speak, as we listen, in order that we might understand and believe and love and trust in you. And we ask it in your name. Amen. Well, let's take our Bibles, as I say, and we begin at the 7th verse as we continue, if you're visiting with us, our studies in the truly, truly statements that are recorded for us by John in his Gospel. Last time, we ended in verse 6 by noting the fact that we're told that the figure of speech that Jesus had used in describing the flock and the shepherd and the fold in the first 5 verses was not understood by those who were listening to him. We said when we began chapter 10 that although there is a chapter break in our Bibles, that would not have been present in the original, and we assume that in many cases a number of people have been present in this kind of dialogue ever since Jesus had made his great statement, "I am the light of the world, and whoever follows me will not walk in darkness." And in the course of that, these listeners to the words of Jesus are failing to understand what it is that he's saying. And at the end of chapter 9, if your Bible is open there, you remember that the man has been healed from his blindness, and this picture of blindness, spiritual blindness, is to the fore. And these Pharisees can see something, but they think they can see more they can see. And they say, "Are we also blind?" And the fact of the matter is that, yes, they actually are. And there are none so blind as those who will not see. And in verse 26, which we didn't read, Jesus explains to them, the reason you do not believe is because you are not among my sheep. It is those sheep who are his own, who hear his voice, who understand his voice, who listen to his voice, and so on. Now, having introduced the picture in the first five verses of the sheepfold and the shepherd, he now goes on to address it again, to provide, if you like, a fuller explanation. But don't assume that what he's actually doing is picking up these first five verses and dissecting them and making application to them. Rather, he's picking up on these metaphors, which he has already introduced, and applying them as he sees fit. For example, at one point in the first five verses, he goes in before them, he goes out before them, and later on here, the sheep are going in and they're going out and so on. After I studied this for a while, I said there are just three points that we need to understand. There is one door, there is one shepherd, and there is one flock. And we'll look at them in turn. First of all, in verses 7 to 10, there is one door, one door. Jesus said to them, I tell you truly, truly, I am the door of the sheep. Now, that metaphor of a door occurs elsewhere in the New Testament at various times. For example, in Luke, where the parable is recorded, make sure, says Jesus, that you enter through the narrow door, that you enter through the narrow door. When in the Acts of the Apostles, Paul and Barnabas have arrived in Antioch and are reporting to the people that they meet there of all that God has done, Luke records that they tell them that God had opened a door of faith to the Gentiles. So we won't belabor that. If you look door up in your concordance, you can have fun with it. What we should know, and I think it is significant, that this is the only passage in which Jesus actually makes reference to himself in this way. I am, he says, the door. Now, I wouldn't want an answer to this. This is rhetorical, but I wonder, does anyone remember what our first truly, truly was? Again, please don't embarrass me by trying to answer. But it was back in the 51st verse of chapter 1, where when we looked at that and Jesus said, truly, truly, I say to you, you will see heaven opened and the angels of God ascending and descending on the Son of Man. And as we struggled our way through that, we said, at least we understand this. Jesus is making it clear that he is the ladder that reaches from earth to heaven and from heaven to earth. So right at the very first, truly, truly, he is the ladder that gives to us the point of entry. By the time we get to chapter 14, if we ever do, we know chapter 14, 6, Jesus says, I am the way and the truth and the life, and here he is, the door. He actually has already said to Nicodemus, not using the terminology, but making the same point, unless a man is born again, he will never enter the kingdom of heaven. And what Jesus is making clear is what John makes clear through his whole gospel, and that is that all of this has been recorded so that men and women might understand that Jesus is the Christ, that he is the Messiah, and that by believing on him, they will have life in his name. And the short and important point is simply this. Jesus is the only door to God. Jesus is the only door to God. Notice what he says in verse 8. All who came before me are thieves and robbers, but the sheep did not listen to them. The commentators spend volumes on trying to make sure we understand those to whom he is referring in terms of thieves and robbers. Clearly, he's not talking about Moses. He's not talking about the prophets who were the good prophets. In fact, you will notice he says, all whoever came before me are thieves and robbers. Present tense. All who have come, and they've come, and they were still coming in Jesus' day. There were all kinds of false prophets roaming around as Jesus was there. All who have come professing to be teachers, those claiming honor for themselves, those who are false prophets, the Pharisees, who've done a terrible job of caring for the sheep, all of them, however they present themselves, says Jesus, are thieves and robbers. Now, it is important that we recognize, too, that Jesus is speaking, as it were, to the shepherds of Israel. And it is important that they have to enter through Jesus. They have to enter through Jesus. If men are to bring other men into God's fold, they must first enter it themselves. I am the door. By me, if anyone enters in, only by me. Richard Baxter, the Puritan pastor from Kidderminster, many, many years ago, in speaking to the Anglican clergy of his day, chided them, warned them, he said, because some of you, as shepherds, offer the bread of life to men and women, yet you have never yourselves entered in to the provision that God has made by means of his bread. In other words, you're offering to them something that you have never tasted yourself. Now, we are not to be surprised by this, the reality of unconverted pastors, unconverted ministers, unconverted professors of religion and of Bible, who have never actually themselves entered through the door. Now, notice what he goes on to say. The sheep did not listen to them. The people who came before, who were thieves and robbers, attracted all kinds of people, but the sheep did not listen to them, because the sheep do not listen to the voices of the stranger. I wonder if you ever consider this as an indication that you are actually in Christ, that one of the indications that you or I rest sufficiently in who Jesus is and what he has done. One of the evidences to that end is what we do not listen to, or to whom we do not listen. That there are all kinds of voices calling in all kinds of directions, offering all kinds of fixes and so on. And we recognize that there may be good, bad, and ugly in it, but at the very heart of it all, we listen for the voice of the shepherd. The sheep given by the Father to the Son, whom we met in John chapter 6, have spiritual discernment. Discernment is one of the evidence that, again, that a person has become a Christian, that it changes the way they view things. Things they once listened to, things they once believed in, they no longer believe in it. It is not simply that they have had a realteration of the framework in their heads. Once they were blind and believed they saw everything, they listened to these voices. They were foolish, lost in a multitude of people saying, come this way, come that way, you can go the other way. But now they don't. And it's even a surprise to them. How is it that I have this understanding? Look there, we're back in verse 5. A stranger they won't follow, but they will flee from him, for they know not the voice of strangers. So Jesus repeats it. Verse 9, I am the door. By me. If anyone enters, by me, notice. By me. And only by me. You remember in the silver chair where Jill is having that conversation with Aslan, about whether she can come to Aslan and get a drink, because Aslan seems so scary to her in the vastness and power and majesty of his might and of his mane. And I won't rehearse the story, but you remember how it ends, where eventually she says, well, you know, it is so scary that I daren't come and drink. And Aslan says, then if you don't come and drink, you will die of thirst. Oh dear, said Jill, coming another step nearer. I suppose I must go and look for another stream then. There is no other stream, said the lion. Think about it, loved ones. Why are we concerned about Pakistan? Why are we concerned about the lost sheep? on the reaches of sub-Saharan Africa? Why are we taking our people and turning them into export models, whether it is in Kent or in Lakewood or wherever the world it is? Why are we doing this? For only one reason: that Jesus, the door, has dispatched his followers to be about his business. The contrast couldn't be clearer, could it? You see the contrast in verse 10. The thief comes only to steal, kill, destroy. Jesus says, I've got nothing to do with that. I came that they may have life and have it more abundantly. Abundant life. Delivering us from the consequences of our foolish choices. Setting us free from the grip and hold of sin. Unleashing us into pastures new. Into a life that is lived, if you like, in the fascinating realm of all that God has for those who he makes his children. Abundant life. Abundant life. Let me ask you a question. Do you think that the average person in America, when they think about Christians, thinks in terms of abundant life? Oh, you should meet my friend at the work. He's a Christian. Man, you want to talk about abundant life? You should meet him. Or, she works in my lab. There's such a smile on her face. She's a genuine soul. I don't know what is up with her. It's strange to me. I don't know. Maybe it's some kind of abundance or something. I don't know what it is. It's a real tragedy when our evangelistic endeavors falter. Not because people have decided that what we have to say isn't true, but because of the way we have tried to convey it and the way in which we've conducted ourselves, it seems to be abominably dull. Dull. The Christian thing seems to be to walk down into a narrow road, into an enclosed environment, into a cage-like existence. Nothing could be further from the truth. I came that they might have life and that they might have it in its fullness. When Jesus speaks to the woman at the well, who thought that she had life, right? Life for her was relationships, multiple relationships. She lives with a guy. She's had five husbands. She's at the well by herself. Jesus says, you know, if you would take the water that I give, it will be a spring of water in you welling up to eternal life. Welling up to eternal life. There's nothing dry or arid about it. It's actually a powerful renovation within the very intrinsic, essential self. This is what is happening, he says. And of course, the people in the town were amazed when she showed up. She went back into the town to say, come see a man. Goodness, I bet they'd heard her say that many times. Many times. Hey, do you want to see a man? Who's their man now? Oh, no, not that man. Come see a man who told me everything I ever did. Everything she ever did? The good, the bad, and the ugly? How could he expose that? Except that he was the shepherd. Except he pours in the balm of oil and the grace and the mercy and goodness. It's all there. Don't be put off by the idea of eternal life. I have conversations, I've told you this before, about eternal life, how the idea of eternity is a scary thought in many ways. But actually, I've been thinking about it some more, and I realize, and maybe it's taken me time to understand this, but we think wrongly when we think about eternity just as an extension of the duration of life, an extension of life's duration. So it goes on and on and on and on and on. But no, because eternal life is not something that is first of all out there. It is first of all something that is present here. Today, the reality of it brought into a new dimension. If you like, it is an intensification of the experience of life. An intensification of the experience of life. They come offering all kinds of stories. They'll steal from you. They'll destroy you. All the false gods of the false teachers are self-depleting idols. Jesus' life. Life as you can scarcely imagine it. I woke up this morning with happy in my mind, and then I found it. I'm sure this came from America, this song. It sounds American rather than Scottish. Do you know it? It goes like this. You ask me why I'm happy. And I'll just tell you why. Because my sins are gone. And when I meet the scoffers who ask me where they are, I say, my sins are gone. They're underneath the blood of the cross of Calvary, as far away as darkness is from dawn. In the sea of God's forgetfulness, that's good enough for me. Praise God, my sins are gone. You see, that's the issue. That's the issue. I am the door. He who enters by me will be saved. Discover abundant life. I also remembered this morning something that I had written in one of my little blight books. 2009, I was speaking at Mount Hermon, the conference center in Northern California, and I must have been talking along these lines because a lady came up to me and she said, I want to tell you a true story. A friend of mine was suffering through brain cancer and its treatments. His relationship with Jesus was such that the nurse on duty wrote in his chart as a critical comment, inappropriately joyful. And the lady said, since then, it's become one of my goals. Are you prepared to be thought crazy because you've got such a grin on your face in the midst of sadness and pain and persecution and disappointment?
0: Listening to Truth for Life with Alistair Begg. We'll hear more about the exclusive claims of Jesus tomorrow. In the meantime, I had the opportunity recently to sit down with Alistair, and we talked about what he's been doing at Truth for Life and what he's passionate about as he looks forward. He talked about his desire to continue encouraging pastors. One of the ways he's doing that is by hosting small group one-day pastors' seminars on preaching and pastoring. Here's a little of what he had to say about it.
2: Yeah, indeed, we've got a purposeful element in that here, actually in the building. In fact, in a couple of days, we'll have another group of, I think we can handle about 40 or 45 men. And they come from all over the place. And it turns out to be a very enjoyable experience. Beyond that, Bob, what I've found very, very interesting, and this is unsought, is that everywhere I've been, essentially since the 1st of January this year, I have either been invited expressly to places where there are tons and tons of young pastors. They're just looking for somebody who needs to have stood the test of time, you know. They just stayed on the horse because there are all kinds of challenges along the journey of pastoral ministry. And so that has actually been a delight to me, to find myself all over the place and find the same story being repeated is both daunting and challenging, and it's actually very encouraging.
0: Well, this ongoing work that Alistair is doing is just one of the ways that we are fulfilling our mission to strengthen the local church. 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
2: SRN News, I'm Rich Thomason in Washington. President Trump remains optimistic about the prospects for a U.S.-Iran deal. He says it could come quickly, perhaps in a week or so. Ukraine has taken another massive assault by Russia, a missile and drone barrage that left at least 17 people dead, dozens more wounded. Florida's new congressional redistricting map will stay, an appeals court rejecting a Democrat lawsuit against the map, upholding a trial court's previous ruling. On social media, Governor Ron DeSantis writes, "Get ready for November." The Department of War has declared its press office as a classified space. It is now barring journalists from entry to the office. And on Wall Street, the Dow futures down 196 points. NASDAQ futures are off 40. And this is SRN News.
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3: Today will be pleasant with abundant sunshine, making it a great day to spend time outdoors. The high temperature will reach 77. Tonight, expect a clear sky with a low of 51. Tomorrow will bring more sunshine with a high of 80. I'm meteorologist Jason Caterina on Faith Talk 1500 and 101.5 FM, online at faithtalkdetroit.com.
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6: 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Instead, we should strive for healthy nourishment. After all, we are each His creation, fearfully and wonderfully made. So ditch the harmful body shaming and instead embark on a quest toward full circle health, balance in body, mind, and spirit.
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7: This is Carol Platt-Lebo for townhall.com. California's progressives are eyeing other people's money again. The proposed Billionaire Tax Act would amend the state constitution to impose a one-time 5% tax on residents with a net worth above $1 billion. Supporters say it's just a one-time levy for worthy causes, but experience says one-time rarely means one-time, and the unintended consequences are real. The measure has yet to go before voters, but the threat alone has already pushed almost 40% of California's billionaire wealth out of the state. 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California should remember that before it drives even more of its tax base away.
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2: Thank you for making time in your day for Leading the Way with Dr. Michael Youssef, the passionate author of more than 50 life-changing books. Well, as we observe our culture around us, it kind of seems like everyone has a cause that they're fighting for. For some people, it's in politics. For others, it's human rights. Still others dive into environmental projects. The list is endless. But God calls his people to contend for the faith, holding firmly to and proclaiming loudly the truth of God's word. So up next on this episode of Leading the Way Audio, Dr. Youssef takes you into the brief book of Jude, specifically verses 3 and 4, highlighting what we're taught about contending for the faith. I hope you can listen along as Dr. Youssef begins.
3: Turn with me, if you haven't already, Jude. We looked at verses 1 and 2 last message, and we're going to look at verses 3 and 4. Beloved, although I was very eager to write to you about the salvation that we share, I felt compelled to write to you and urge you to contend for the faith. The faith that once and for all entrusted to the saints. For certain men whose condemnation was written about long ago have secretly slipped in among you. They are godless men who change the grace of the Lord into license for immorality and deny Jesus Christ, our sovereign Lord. Before I get to these two verses, you must understand, please listen carefully. This is very important. In fact, everything in those two verses is of vital importance. But listen carefully. There is a world of difference between faith and the faith. Faith is what we believe. The Bible said that we are saved by faith alone, not just by accepting a miracle or two or three. No, but placing our whole faith in the Lord Jesus Christ as the only Savior and Lord. Faith is what we believe. You got it? But the faith is the totality of biblical truth. The faith is God's self-revelation as it is revealed in His book, the Bible. The faith is the unfolding of God's salvation plan from Genesis to Revelation. The faith is found in the book of God. The faith is the fact that God made only one provision for salvation. Not too many roads will lead to God. Only one. His name is Jesus. The faith is that Jesus and only Jesus is the way, the truth, and the life. The faith says only obedience to the command of Jesus is the evidence of one's salvation. The faith means that the Bible is not a fairy tale once upon a time. No, no, no. It was once and for all given to us. It is a closed book. It cannot be added to or subtracted from. And that is why Jude says, once delivered. Once delivered. What does that mean? Once delivered is given to us once and for all. You can't pick and choose. You can't accept this part or reject that part. It's not a smorgasbord. It's not as a buffet, all you can eat breakfast buffet down at the corral. No. In fact, Galatians 1:8, Paul said about that faith, he said, if we or an angel from heaven should preach another gospel other than the one we preach to you, let him be eternally condemned. Please hear me right. Just as God, once and for all, created all the stars in the galaxies and placed them in their orbit. And he gave them names, just as God once and for all named all the stars. So is the Bible, once and for all. I know that we live in a time when 80% of Christians, listen to me, I'm not talking about the world outside, I'm not worried about them, God is going to take care of them. I do preach the gospel to them. But 80% of Christians in America do not read the Bible. I found some astonishing statistics when I was doing the research for my book, How to Read the Bible as If Your Life Depends on It. And when I was writing this book and I did the research, I was absolutely shocked to the core. 80% don't read the Bible. No wonder only 4% of Americans have a biblical worldview. But Jude is even saying more than that. He's saying the faith is a trust. It's a trust. And we are custodians of that trust. We are custodians of it. We are stewards of it. Now, can you feel that weight of responsibility? Can you feel it? And that is why Jude did not begin by telling us to contend for the faith. He didn't begin there. He began by telling us about this incomprehensible, it really is an inexplicable privilege that God has given us, namely that we are compelled, that we are beloved, that we are kept, and that we are blessed. And after he shows us the incredible lavishing of God's amazing grace, then he says, contend for that faith. Please listen to me. It's after you understand all of these privileges, can you feel the weight of responsibility of that privilege. But beloved, listen to me. The problem with all of this is that there's a danger, huge danger, of handing the next generation a modified, molested, and counterfeit faith. Question, do we have to be contentious in our contending for the faith? Not at all. Not at all. Not one bit. We do the contending for the faith with love in our hearts. With love in our hearts. No bitterness, no hatred, no anger. That's not who we are. That is alien to our heavenly blood that's flowing in our veins. We contend for the truth with a smile on our face and the love in our hearts. Listen to me, please. If we do not love them, why in the world would we even contend for the faith at all? Just let them perish in sin. But because of our love for God and for the gospel and for His word, because of our love for people, we want to see them truly saved, not just churched. Amen. We contend for what?
4: The faith.
3: The faith. And if and when they totally reject our efforts, we just shake the dust off our feet and hand them over to God. We can't do a thing about it. But you cannot contend for the faith if you don't know the faith, if you don't love the faith, and if you don't live the faith. It is only when you know, love, and live the faith can you truly contend for the faith. Another question. Where are we and with whom should we contend for the faith? Not with the atheists and the agnostics. No. They denied the faith. We patiently need to explain it to them. Not the Muslims, the Hindu, the Buddhists. There's a counterfeit faith. But we contend for the faith with those who sneak into churches like the serpent of old and try to do an inside job in the church. We contend for the faith with those who may be in pulpits, but they are preaching partial truth. We contend for the faith with those who may sneak into a Bible-believing church and for the purpose of changing, modifying, falsifying, or bringing doubt to the truth. Why? Because if we let them go unchallenged, it is only a matter of time before they can cause a whole lot of harm. A whole lot of harm. I want to give you a couple of examples from history so you understand even what is happening today that you see in the news all over Europe and North America. For the first 500 years of the Christian faith, the first 500 years, the Church of Jesus Christ was plagued by all sorts of heresies. All sorts of heresies. I mean, I can name just from the top of my head at least 6 or 7. These heresies had to do with the divinity of Christ, with the authority of the Scripture, and with the Holy Trinity, and on and on and on. Please listen to me. Whenever the gospel is preached, Satan is always at the heels of the preaching of the gospel, trying to falsify it. Test me on that. And so those early days of the Christian church, there were some who valiantly contended for the faith and stood, and some of them lost their lives to depose the heretics. And sometimes these heretics, a cult-like, they leave those countries and they go somewhere else as a cult. And so there was a heresy known as Nestorianism because it was founded by a man named Nestor. And it's just to give you the bottom line, they did not believe in the divinity of Christ. And then they felt pushed out of some churches in the Christian land, which all of the Middle East was a Christian land at that time. And some of them went and lived in Northern Arabia, Christian heretics, known as the Nestorians. And there in Northern Arabia, they influenced a man named Muhammad. And now we have the religion of Islam, which denies the divinity of Christ because they learned it from a Christian heretics. Not only that, but 4th and 5th century, there was, as I said, many heresies, Sabellianism and all of them. But there was a special heresy that flourished in North Africa. It was started by a woman. That has nothing to do with it because other heresies started by men. It's not the issue. It's called Montanism. The Montanist movement invaded the church in North Africa with vengeance. What did they teach? Listen carefully. They taught that the Bible is not a closed book, that God can still speak prophetically today. This is in the middle of 600s, and is equal in authority to the prophets and the apostles. And it spread throughout North Africa. Remember, North Africa is where St. Augustine came from. He came from the country of Tunisia. When I say North Africa, talk about Libya, Tunisia, Morocco, Algiers. Not heeding the warning in the book of Revelation at the beginning and at the end, never to add, never to subtract from the Word of God, yet these heretics were invaded those churches in North Africa with vengeance. I have tremors when I hear somebody, whether online or on television, says, I have a prophetic word. I have a prophetic word. Oh my gosh, I get tremors. This Montanist heresy, as I said, was spread throughout North Africa all the way until the middle of the 600 AD. North Africa had well over 50,000 churches by the middle of the 600s. 50,000. That's the most conservative estimates. And so, when the hordes of Arabian Muslims came and invaded North Africa, and they said, oh, Allah spoke through a prophet, they said, oh, let's listen to it. And within 30 years, every one of these tens of thousands of churches turned into mosques. We're seeing it with our eyes now. Do you watch the news coming from Europe and even here in the States and North America? We're seeing it before our eyes happening now. Some pathetic proselyte churches in Europe and North America are accommodating. And this happened because believers in time gone by refused to contend for the faith. And they allowed false teachers, false preachers to flourish without any opposition. They got away with it in these locations. Verse 4 again. Certain men whose condemnation was written about long ago have secretly slipped in among you. Beloved, the tragedy today It says so many Christians

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5: 100 colleges, the first 100 colleges in America, the first 100, 88 of them were founded to prepare young men for ministry. This includes Harvard. And Harvard now has 40 chaplains. The head chaplain is an atheist. Harvard was founded in 1640 for training men for gospel ministries. Here's the three things that they had the students do. Three things. First of all, the students had to know the eternal God through Jesus. Secondly, they have to pray because that's the only way they're going to have wisdom. And thirdly, they had to study the scripture twice a day. Oh, I can go on and tell you about Yale and Princeton or even Emory University. Oh, my beloved friends, please listen to me. The non-discerning Christians think that one preacher is as good as another, that one teacher is as good as another, that one communicator is good as the other. The truth is, the apostates are great communicators. They really are. They are charming, and they are oh so sweet. Three things that I lack. And oh, they get taken by their charisma and their personality and how being great communicators they are. Slowly but surely, all is replaced from the preaching of the gospel with false gospels. You know the story of the frog in the kettle? Water was tepid, but the heat was on. Slowly, and because it was a slow heat, the frog boiled in the water. Because it didn't jump out as soon as she felt the heat. The frogs are in the kettle, and the kettle is boiling. The word Jude uses here about this slipped in. The word slipped in, slithfully. They sneaked in. It's the word actually used for an alligator. If you see an alligator lying on the bank of the river, you don't know if it's a log or because it's still, very still. And without a ripple, they slip into the water. Oh, outwardly they appear so loving, so kind, but inwardly they're full of themselves. Outwardly, they say all the right words, but inwardly, they do not fear God. And that is why Paul said in 2 Timothy 3:5, there he describes them that they have the form of godliness, but they deny its power. Oh, they appear to be so caring, so kind, so sympathetic, and oh, they are gifted. But the poison drips, drips, drips, drips into the souls of the unsuspecting. Now, before I run out of time, I need to tell you something else of equal importance. Apostasy did not start in the 21st church. As I already told you, even the first 5 centuries of Christian faith. But apostasy really started in the Garden of Eden. That's where it started. When Eve knew what God said, they knew God's word, but she allowed Satan to plant the seeds of doubt in her mind. Do you really think that the Bible is for today? Oh, don't get me wrong. I'm not against the Bible. It's a great book. But it's for bygone days. But now we know more because we have more scientific knowledge and understanding than they had back then. Every word that I just uttered came from the mouth of one of those apostates. Jude said, they pervert the grace of God. Oh, beloved, listen to me.

0: I read some years ago, less than actually 15 years ago, a very prominent pastor started this called Hyper Grace. To put it mildly, just say, sin unto your heart's content, because grace will take care of it. When people use the grace of God to rationalize sin, it is not the grace of God. God's grace is unmerited favor, not license to sin. God's grace puts you on your knees before God, not fills you with arrogance. God's grace causes us to want to please God, not tempt God. God's grace restrains us, not gives us unbridled passion. God's grace causes me to blush and feel shame when I sin, not proud of my sin. God's grace leads me to daily purify myself, not fill me with perversion. That's the grace of God. Now, as I conclude this message today, I want to take a moment as before I close to speak to that one person. To that one person. That person who's being deceived or about to be deceived into doubting the authority of the Word of God. That one person who's about to be deceived into doubting the relevance of the Word of God to their life, what's going on in their life now, today. Speak to that person who may just tired of getting convicted by the Word of God and looking for some preacher, looking for some Bible teacher that tell them it's okay to be in sin. I want you to know that there is power in the blood of Christ. There is strength in the name of the Lord. And He wants to save from the guttermost to the uttermost, because He wants you to be a new person in Christ.
1: A challenge from Dr. Michael Youssef to step beyond the doubts that may have rooted in your life and stand firm in God's grace, answering His call to live out and to declare the truth in your day-to-day. Thank you for listening to this episode of Leading the Way. You know, just about every day, Dr. Youssef and his international team receive emails and cards and local ministry team reports detailing stories of lives that Leading the Way is impacting by passionately proclaiming uncompromising truth. And recently, Leading the Way received a testimony from a remote place in the Middle East that brought so much encouragement to the entire worldwide team. So we want to summarize that so you can appreciate that and be motivated as well. Jamal left Islam after seeing firsthand the violence it facilitates and realizing through the teaching of Leading the Way that the Quran's teaching could not originate from a loving God. In and through finding Jesus, Jamal experienced love, peace, and truth. After answering his call to follow Christ, Leading the Way field team members began and continue helping Jamal with discipleship training. That way, he can reach his family and he can use his skills to spread the gospel of Christ and further impact the world. Friends, please pray along with Leading the Way for Jamal to fulfill his desire to share Jesus with his lost family and those in his career path and nation. Stories like Jamal's are multiplying. God is using Leading the Way to reach the lost in this neighborhood and in neighborhoods just like it all around the world. And we would love for you to learn more. 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
5: Well, listen to the heart of that little 9-year-old boy. His name is Jordan, and that's the cry of every person's heart. 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I'm John Fuller.
7: John, because of some good people, that little boy, Jordan, did get adopted into a family out of foster care. Tens of thousands of people responded after that news clip went viral, and that says a lot about the heart of people. Mm-hmm. But think of how many thousands of children are still waiting for their forever family. And that's heartbreaking. I can remember being that little boy and, you know, not having a mom and dad in my life, hoping that maybe I could be adopted. I just didn't know. I had older brothers and sisters at the time. My football coach asked me if I wanted to live with them and offered to adopt me, but I thought it would hurt my brother too much, who I was then living with. You know, God has plans for every child, just like Jordan. 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Isaiah 1:17 says we're called to seek justice, encourage the oppressed, and defend the cause of the fatherless. Through our foster care effort called Wait No More, we're trying to help the foster care system do the best job it can do. And I'm proud of the work that we're doing here at Focus on the Family.
5: Mm-hmm. Yeah, learn how you can make a difference. 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And our guest today is a man with some terrific insights and ideas. Jason Johnson is a pastor and a director at Christian Alliance for Orphans. He and his wife Emily have been foster parents since 2012, and they have four daughters, one of whom joined them through adoption. Jason has written a book called Reframing Foster Care, Filtering Your Foster Parenting Journey Through the Lens of the Gospel. We've got copies of that here.
7: Jason, welcome to Focus on the Family.
10: Well, thank you for having me.
7: I want to call you like Super Dad, but I think your message is going to be, you know, people that love the Lord can do this.
10: Right, yeah. Just normal dad.
7: Normal dad. I like that. Let's start with your personal story. It's so compelling. When you were 9 years old yourself, you got some news that really changed your life forever. What was it?
10: Yeah. So I learned around that time in my life that my dad was, in fact, not my biological father.
7: That was the first time you'd heard that?
10: First time I had become aware of that. And, of course, he was my dad and is my dad, but he just wasn't my biological father.
7: Right.
10: And so that began to unfold a story where, as I grew older, I understood the implications of what my dad did at a particular time in my life, my mom's life, and my older sister's life.
7: Let me ask you the feeling of that, because, you know, we're talking to mostly adults. I remember, you know, being told my mom had died when I was 9 and my dad when I was 11. You know, you start thinking, well, what's going to happen? Where do I go? How do I eat? Where do I sleep? In this context, just hearing that your dad was not your biological father, what were those 9-year-old feelings like for you?
10: You know, there was a little bit of, well, why? You know, why has this been necessary, right? Where is my biological father? What's the story there? But also gratitude that this man would step into our story.
7: You know, it's interesting, too, how these childhood experiences begin to shape your adult decision-making.
10: Yeah.
7: And so you had that idea about adoption. Describe how you and your wife begin to talk about that and what motivated you to adopt your daughter?
10: Yeah, that's a great question. So my wife and I had the conversation that I think a lot of people have, even pre-marriage, right? As you're suspecting, I think this is headed towards marriage, and I suspected that actually the moment I met her, so that's a different story.
4: Yeah.
10: But I believe even before we were married, we were having conversations about one day we want to adopt. And so it was kind of the one day conversation that I think a lot of couples have, kind of the private, personal conversation of maybe one day when this is something we'll do.
4: Yeah.
10: Yeah.
7: And you did that.
10: And we did.
7: In fact, you point to a parallel, and I've used this before as well, between what Jesus did for us and what adoption does for a child. And, you know, for every believer, make this connection. Go ahead.
10: Yeah. So, you know, I think ultimately our motivation as believers in all of life is we do what we do because of what Jesus has done for us. And that translates into every aspect of our life, in particular, stepping into the lives of vulnerable children and families. And when I think back on what Jesus has done for us, he steps into our story and he changes our story, past, present, and future. All of it becomes new. Our past no longer defines us. Our present reality is new and shifted, full of security. Our future trajectories are full of hope. And on a similar level, we step into the stories of families and children and we say, it doesn't always have to be like this. And you can live today with a security of knowing you are fully loved. And you can live today also with a hope for what the future can look like in every aspect of our story together.
7: Yeah.
10: And that changes.
7: You know, and we're all working in this area to help improve the lives of these children. And I mentioned Dr. Sharon Ford. She worked here in the state of Colorado. Mm-hmm. And thankfully, she's come on staff here at Focus to lead the Wait No More program. We started by just purely encouraging Christians to get involved and to adopt. She's now kind of broadened that, I think, rightfully, mm-hmm. to encourage families to not only consider adoption, but also wraparound care to simply become foster parents, because the foster system is so overwhelmed right now and typically always is. You know, they just need more resources. The point of that, and I would like you to speak into this, is adoption isn't the only goal. I mean, it's a good goal, right, but there are other options, and you even mentioned this in your book that adoption isn't always the goal for foster care.
10: Right.
7: What is the goal?
10: Yeah, yeah. That's a big question.
7: Yeah, it is.
10: With a big answer. I think the goal is that every believer is empowered with a sense of calling and direction as to what their something might be. So we often say this, we're not all called to do the same thing, but we're all capable of doing something. Everyone can do something. And we see that reflected in theology, the body of Christ, where Paul says we are like ears and eyes and hands and feet, and we all have different functions, but for the same purpose. And so as we translate that into the activity of the church in terms of caring for kids and families, we find not everyone will open their home to children. But that doesn't mean there's not significant places for other parts of the body to find their something and to get creative in that.
4: Yeah. Do you think it's a good starting point to at least take a step of faith and start praying about what God might have for us in this
10: Absolutely.
4: Area?
10: To begin to pray, God, what's my something? And to ask for clarity on that and to be open-minded with that, you know, because it could be that my something might be we begin to take steps towards opening our home to children. It could also be, you know what, the Lord has blessed me with a business. And maybe I get creative and I find ways to use my business, my restaurant, or my repair shop, or my counseling center. How can I use my something for the good of the whole?
4: Yeah. And Jim, as you know, for Dina and me, we started praying and we thought it was going to be holding babies. It turned into something more. It turned into adoption for us. And the Lord's been in all of that, as hard as some of it's been. Our guest on Focus on the Family is Jason Johnson, and he's written this great book, Reframing Foster Care, Filtering Your Foster Parenting Journey Through the Lens of the Gospel. And we'll encourage you to get your copy at focusonthefamily.com/broadcast.
7: Jason, this next question is really to prompt people to think. Right. When you look at the foster system situation, and we have about 400,000 kids total in the system, that number fluctuates a little bit, but around 400,000, 420,000. And within that group, you have about 100,000, 110,000 children where the courts have terminated the parental rights. So they're wards of the state. I mean, the state really is their mom and dad, unfortunately. And they're probably in a temporary foster situation until they get a permanent placement and hopefully get adopted. Thinking of those numbers on the 40,000 foot view, I think we have 360,000 churches, and these are 110,000 children that need a place. That is troubling that we in the Christian community cannot do more. I'd love to see a New York Times headline that says Christian Church wipes out waiting foster adoption list.
10: Yeah.
7: Wouldn't that be awesome?
10: It would be.
7: And so in that context, now bring it down to the 1 foot level, you and your wife deciding to do this. Speak to that couple that's listening right now that might be interested, but they don't know how to start. Is it the right thing to do? We already have children. Can we do it?
10: Yeah. So there's a number of things I would say to them. The first would be, there's never a perfect time to do this. And so if you're waiting for the perfect time, you'll likely never do anything.
7: There's always going to be an excuse not to.
10: So here's what we say is, I think what God is inviting us to do is to find opportunities to say yes, despite all the reasons we can come up with to say no. And there's a lot. Now, that doesn't mean that we push aside good judgment and wisdom. It doesn't mean that we say, you know what, our family's in turmoil, we're in financial crisis, and our marriage is struggling. We should probably open our home up and do something hard. No. We want to be wise and diligent. But we also want to be realistic and understand, I'm very, very good at finding reasons to say no. And it changes our prayers in a lot of ways. I think we spend a lot of time asking God for clarity when he's been clear. And instead of asking for clarity, maybe we spend more time praying for courage.
7: One of the big reasons people don't foster is because they're afraid of having to make this attachment with these kids. Yeah. And then we're talking about the other 300,000 kids where they just need temporary placement till their family can get their acts together, et cetera. Right. And then the kids are going to return to their biological parent or parents. But that is an excuse that people will use, and it's not that's a fair thing. You have these kids for maybe 6 months, a year, who knows, and you bond, and then they're going to be ripped away from you. How do you respond to that caution?
10: Yeah, so I'm glad you brought that up. It is likely the number one reason that people won't foster, is that fear acts as a deterrent. We hear it all the time. And so I like to legitimize it. It's real. What we don't say to people is, you know, if you really love Jesus, you wouldn't be concerned about that at all. No, it's real and it's raw, and we've experienced it ourselves. But it also requires a reframing, which is why we named the book the way that we did, the way that we think about things. And so we can't let the fear of loving a child that might leave deter us. Instead, let's let the fear of a child never knowing our love drive us.
7: Yeah.
10: So it's just a reframing. It also maybe comes from a slightly flawed understanding of what the purpose of foster care is. You know, foster care is less about getting a child for your family, and it's more about giving your family for a child. and embracing the implications that come with that.
9: Yeah.
10: And some of those implications are hard, and they require great sacrifice. And if the goal is reconciliation and renewal in their families and with their moms and dads, then it will likely mean that we grow close and we attach, and then we have to say goodbye. But we have given our family to this child for their renewal, and we got to participate in that with them. It doesn't make the goodbyes easier. It just gives purpose and meaning to the goodbyes. It was not in vain, right? We also say this, you know, if you're afraid of getting too attached and you're using that as an excuse
9: not to attach,
10: right. Then perhaps it's better understood in this context. The fact that you know you will get attached doesn't disqualify you from becoming a foster parent. It might be one of the things which qualifies you the most.
9: Yeah.
10: Because that's exactly what these kids need.
9: It's so true.
10: Yeah.
9: Jason, this next objection, we lived this one, so I'm going to speak from that personal experience we had when our boys were younger, probably 9 and 11. We did have two boys that were 8 and 9. So it was a bundle of close little boys. I mean, and it was tough. It was really rough. I think they're with us for 6-7 months. And it really had an impact on one of my sons in a very negative way. Later, we did have a long-term placement with two much younger children, 4 and 2, when my boys were 15 and 13. That worked beautifully. I mean, they really took them on as, you know, siblings, and they loved on those kids. There wasn't competition. There wasn't as much fighting about things. But speak to that as well, because that can be an objection. You know, my kids are that young age. I don't want to put them in an environment that's going to be harmful. Those are really legitimate, and I'm telling you, because we lived it. And if I look back on it, I would have waited for my kids to be a little older and had the experience that we had with the second set of long-term placement children that we had.
10: Yeah, so our encouragement to families, and that was my number one hesitation as well. Our girls were 6, 4, and 2 at the time, and questions of, is it an injustice to them and the time that they're due from us and the attention that they are due from us, would it be taking that away from them? And I'll never forget sitting in an orientation class at a local agency in Houston. And the instructor comes in, and even before she gets into the orientation, she starts sharing. You could tell she had a tough week, as most agency caseworkers do. And she begins to share a story of a little girl's file who came across her desk that week. And the little girl happened to be around the age of one of my little girls. And some of the things that she was sharing about what this little girl experienced that week were horrific, as you can imagine.
9: Yeah.
10: And I found myself sitting there, using the age of my daughters as an excuse as to why it wasn't the right time. And then listening to the story of this little girl, getting angry inside and feeling this sense of righteous anger. Why wasn't anyone there to protect this little girl? I would give my life to protect my little girls from. And then, you know, God's up there kind of going, ah, is it connecting now, Jason? Right?
9: Right.
10: And so here's my point in that is God took the very thing that I was using as my excuse, the age of my kids, and turned it into actually the very thing which began to compel me the most.
9: Mm-hmm.
10: I want someone to be there for these kids just like I know I would be there for mine. Now, there's no script for this. There's no prescription for this, right? Everyone's family is different and unique, and their own kids and their temperament and their needs is all different. And so my encouragement to families is, yes, be very in tune with the effects that it will have on children that are already in your home. And also understand that we have found foster care has given our daughters a gift that we as mom and dad likely would have never been able to give them on our own. It has opened their world up to a perspective.
9: Without a doubt.
10: Without a doubt. They've seen another side of things that I don't know they would have seen if it was just us.
9: Yeah.
10: Has that always been easy? No. Have there been police officers at our home late at night? Yes. Have they seen things that maybe we would have normally gone to great lengths to, you know, insulate them from? Yeah. Do we believe it has made them stronger and more grounded? I do think so. Not because it's been easy, but because it's been difficult. And so I have found through our journey, maybe my job, in my case with four girls, isn't so much to raise safe girls as much as it is to raise strong girls.
9: Mm. That's beautiful.
10: Yeah.
9: That is really, really beautiful. You have a story I want to get to, which is the handprint story. Yeah. So set that up, and how profound was that for your family?
10: Yeah, you know, it ties right into that, where the effects, you know, initially being concerned about the effects it would have on our girls opening our home to this, and would it deprive them? Would it take away from them? But we began to see early on some fruits of this in their own minds and their own hearts.
9: Right.
10: So maybe we'd walk in and they've pulled all their baby dolls and the paraphernalia out into the living room. And we say, what are you doing? And they're saying, we're taking care of babies that don't have mommies and daddies, right? Yeah. Or when we were building a new home and we did the typical put your hands in the cement of the driveway before it dries, right? And there were all six of us there. And one of our little girls, I can't recall who, became highly concerned about when the cement dries, how are we going to get any new future sisters' handprints into the hard cement, right? And I assured them, you know, we could like cut out a square and repatch it. But again, it was just one of those little pieces, little glimmers of this has planted something in their hearts and in their minds, and we see little evidences of that, which are encouraging.
9: Mm-hmm. Jason, that's such a beautiful portrait. Let me end with this question, though. Yeah. You say you struggled with wanting to fix each child that came into your home. I need to ask this question because that's where I would be. You know, what do we got to do to fix? And we're fixers, right?
10: Yeah, that's right.
9: What's the problem? And we'll give you a solution.
10: Right.
9: How did you let go of that, and what did you learn in that process?
10: Yeah, this has probably been the biggest learning curve for me because, like you said, I'm a fixer. And I think a lot of people that get involved in this, they have a vision for what can be.
9: Right.
10: And so we want to get involved in this because we know what can be. And the question then becomes, what happens when what can be and should be doesn't become?
9: Mm-hmm.
10: Or more slowly materializes. And so a couple of points, just real quick for me, is these feelings of inadequacy. Like, I don't have what it takes to do this. And I think that deters a lot of people as well. They see the problem and they see the need and they immediately think, I don't have what it takes to do that. That's for special people, spiritually
9: gifted.
10: Elite people, gifted people.
9: Right.
10: That's definitely not me. I don't have what it takes. And so point number one for me has been this, embracing the gift of not having what it takes. Okay. I don't find anywhere in Scripture where God calls someone to do something with the expectation that they're going to have everything that it takes to do it. As a matter of fact, I see quite the opposite. So the story of the feeding of the 5,000 has been especially important for me. And most of us are familiar with it, but the disciples recognize an overwhelming need that they can't meet.
9: They're down to the fix-it mode.
10: There's thousands of people here that they need to eat, and so our only solution is we need to send them away. And then Jesus, in typical Jesus fashion, rather than saying, you're right, guys, he turns it back around on them. How frustrating would that be sometimes? Like, seriously, Jesus, again? He says, how about you give them something to eat? And immediately they look at what they have. We don't have what it takes. And so they somehow commandeer bread and fish from a little boy. We don't know exactly how that happened, but they stole it or borrowed it or bought it. We don't know.
9: Let's be on the high side. They bought it.
10: They bought it in a very ethical way, and they bring it back to Jesus and say, this is all we can come up with. We don't have what it takes to do what you're asking us to do. Jesus does not turn around and say, guys, you're right. I'm so sorry to have put you in that position to make you feel inadequate.
9: Yeah.
10: Let's just send them away. You were right the first time. No, I think Jesus purposefully, lovingly put them in that position, knowing full well you don't have what it takes to do what I'm asking you to do.
9: Mm.
10: And then he essentially says, just give me what you got, your few pieces of bread and fish, and watch what I can do with it.
9: Mm.
10: I can multiply it to the point of abundance where there's more than enough. And so that kind of leads into my final thing, which has been the umbrella over our journey for the last 8 years. And it's redefining what success is for us in the kingdom of God. You know, in the world, success is defined by things we can measure, accolades and ladders and bank accounts and power and position and all of these things. It's quantitative, right? And in the economy of God, we see it completely flipped upside down in a lot of ways. And I've gone to Hebrews 11 quite often. The first couple thirds of Hebrews 11 is all about people who by faith saw the walls of Jericho fall, the Red Sea split, kingdoms conquered, the dead raised to life. And we all say, yes, that's the victorious faith that I want. I want for my faith to produce great victories like that. And it will prove that I've been successful in my faith,
9: yeah.
10: Right? I've been a successful Christian, okay? And then the last third or so of Hebrews 11 takes a pretty significant turn. And it starts to say that others by faith were sawn in half. They were left destitute in caves and holes in the ground. They were stoned to death. And we go, whoa, whoa, whoa, whoa. I don't want to read. I want the sermon that talks about the first part of Hebrews 11, not being sawn in half and stoned to death. And then the end of Hebrews 11 says this. It says, all of them were commended for their faith.
9: Interesting, yeah.
10: So here's what I find, and here's what's been especially powerful for us on this journey, is that God is far more concerned with our willingness to be faithful than he is concerned with our ability to produce a certain set of outcomes through our faithfulness. Sometimes faithfulness on this journey will feel like the walls of Jericho are falling, the Red Sea is splitting, we're seeing great breakthrough, great healing, great connection happening with these children and these families. And sometimes faith is going to feel like we're being stoned to death and sawn in half and left in caves and holes destitute.
9: Yeah.
10: And in all of that, God says, well done. Well done. Our journey has been one where we've seen the walls of Jericho fall in some cases. And it's also been one where we felt like we have been stoned to death.
9: Mm.
10: And I can't put my head down on the pillow without holding fast to the truth that God is in the business of producing outcomes. All that he asks of me is to be faithful, to give him what I got, and watch what he can do with it. It doesn't mean that we don't fight hard. It doesn't mean that we don't advocate hard. It doesn't mean that we don't push. But it does mean that we rest in the fact that only God can do what only God can do. And only I can do what I can do. And what he asks of me is to be faithful and
9: That's
10: to trust
9: it.
10: Him.
9: Well, Jason, you and your wife, Emily, and your family have done such a wonderful job. Well done. And this is a wonderful book, Reframing Foster Care. If you're considering helping in the foster care effort, there's great information in this resource for you. For a gift of any amount, we'll get a copy to you as our thank you for supporting the ministry. And then let me invite you to become part of our Suitcase Bundle program. You might scratch your head and say, what is that? Most foster kids, when they're moved by the Department of Family Services or the police, they usually show up to the foster home with a hefty bag, a trash bag of their clothes. It's such a poor... I did that when I was 9. That's what I had. I had a box of clothes and a hefty bag of clothes to take to the foster family. I mean, what we saw there is we can give these children some dignity by providing a suitcase bundle. That is a suitcase, a teddy bear, and a Bible, and a handwritten note by a volunteer or a staff member here at Focus of churches that help us put these bundles together. Imagine getting a handwritten note. We haven't met, but we care about you. More importantly, God cares about you. We hope you enjoy this. I mean, what a thing to say to a child. And we've distributed 51,000 so far. Let's do 100,000 more. Join us today to provide more of these kits for these kids.
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9: Jason, again, thank you for everything you and Emily have done, and thank you for being with us today.
10: Yeah, well, it's been a pleasure. Thank you.
4: Hmm. And on behalf of the entire team, thanks for joining us today for Focus on the Family with Jim Daly. 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

0: 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Setbacks can turn into comebacks, and hopeless situations become the breeding grounds for a miracle. I believe in miracle power. 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
3: For SRN News, I'm Rich Thomason in Washington. He has spoken with Israel's prime minister and senior Hezbollah officials in Lebanon. President Trump says that both sides have agreed to dial back the fighting that has been threatening a U.S.-Iran peace deal. Russia attacked Ukraine with a barrage of missiles and drones overnight, killing at least 17 people, injuring dozens, and trapping many others, that according to Ukrainian officials. The state of Florida is suing OpenAI, alleging it disregarded and even covered up serious risks to young people posed by ChatGPT. The Los Angeles mayor's race and the California governor's contest, among the most closely watched of today's primaries, going on in half a dozen states. And Secretary of State Rubio returns to Capitol Hill today, the first of 2 days of hearings. More details, srnnews.com.
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4: This afternoon will be pleasant with brilliant sunshine, making it a great day to be outside. The high temperature will reach 78. Tonight, expect a crystal clear sky with a low of 53. Tomorrow will bring more sunshine with a high of 81. I'm meteorologist Jason Katarina on Faith Talk 1500 and 101.5 FM, online at faithtalkdetroit.com.
0: 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I want to leave the life I know. There's good news. 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
6: Hi, I'm John Sorensen, president of Evangelism Explosion International, and you're listening to Share Life Today. Are you a good person? You know, most people probably say that they're pretty good. I mean, not perfect all the time, but not so bad either. But by what standard? The Bible actually gives us the standard. Jesus says in Matthew 5:48, "Be perfect, therefore, as your heavenly Father is perfect." Well, now that creates a problem because the Bible also says that there is no one who does good. No, not one. So if our good isn't good enough, how can we earn our way into heaven? Well, the truth is, we can't. But God, rich in mercy, made a way for us. While we could never deserve it, Jesus came to earth, lived a perfect life, and took the punishment that should be ours upon himself. Now, what we need to do is accept God's gift by grace. Stop trying to work your way into heaven. Instead, place your faith in the work that Jesus did for you on the cross. If you need more information, visit sharelife.today.
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10: God says, I'll be merciful and your sins will I remember no more.
11: Some of us think our sins are like boat anchors, keeping us away from God. Pastor Greg Laurie says we're forgiven because of the Lord's sacrifice.
10: We should not choose to remember what God has chosen to forget. His mercy is greater than your mess. His grace is deeper than your guilt, and His forgiveness is immediate and complete, and it will transform you. This-

0: Miller's dry cleaners have used strong chemicals to remove tough stains from delicate fabrics. Things like perchloroethylene, DF2000, liquid silicone. And usually the stain goes away. But what do we do with the stain of sin? The stain that's evident on every human heart. What can wash away my sin? Nothing but the blood of Jesus. Today on A New Beginning, Pastor Greg Laurie shows us how the Lord can wash our sins as white as snow.
1: First John chapter 1. I'm reading from the New Living Translation. We proclaim to you the one who existed from the beginning, whom we heard and we have seen. We saw him with our own eyes and touched him with our own hands. He is the word of life. This one who is life itself was revealed to us, and we have seen him. And now we testify and proclaim to you that he is the one who is eternal life. He was with the Father, and then he was revealed to us. We proclaim to you what we ourselves have actually seen and heard, that you may have fellowship with us. And our fellowship is with the Father and with his Son, Jesus Christ. We are writing these things so you may fully share our joy. We'll stop there. So John had a unique access to Jesus. And here's the thing. This is what John is really saying. You can have this relationship with God too. He's not saying, hey man, too bad you didn't live 2,000 years ago. We were there, you weren't. Instead, he's saying, no, this is for you as well. Look at 1 John 1:3. We proclaim to you what we ourselves have actually seen and heard so that you may have fellowship with us, and our fellowship is with the Father and with the Son, Jesus Christ. We're writing these things so you may fully share our joy. We want you to have the same joy that we have had and that we have experienced. And so this is the thing he's bringing to our attention. But there's something that keeps that joy out of our life, and it's unconfessed sin. Go back to 1 John, look at verse 5. This is the message we heard from Jesus and now declare to you. God is light, and in him there is no darkness at all. So we're lying if we say we have fellowship with God and we go on living in spiritual darkness, and we're not practicing the truth. But if we're living in the light, as God is in the light, then we have fellowship with each other, and the blood of Jesus Christ cleanses us from all sin. God wants us to live in the light. And in the Bible, light is a picture, a metaphor for walking closely with God. Darkness is a picture or metaphor for walking in sin. In Ephesians 5, it says, you were formerly darkness, but now you're light in the Lord. So walk as children of the light. For the Christian who is living in light, he will not be living in sin. Real faith is proven by obedience. You're either in the light or you're not in the light. And so when you're in the light, it means that you will be honest. God is not looking for perfection. He's looking for transparency. So he shines the light in our life to expose our sin so we will turn from it and find his forgiveness. A great example of this is David, the man after God's own heart. Now, how could a man who committed adultery and also be responsible for effectively bringing about the death of another man, that would be Uriah, the husband of Bathsheba, be called a man after God's own heart? I'll tell you how. When he was confronted with his sin, he came clean, he admitted it, and God forgave him. Contrast him to King Saul, the first king of Israel, who was rejected from ruling on the throne. Saul would justify his sin. He would excuse his sin. He would lie about his sin. David, in contrast, admitted it. When David was confronted by Nathan the prophet, basically said, you know, your sin has found you out. David said, I have sinned against God. That is why he was a man after God's own heart. Because he admitted it and turned from it when confronted with it. Listen, when you fall into sin, you have no one to blame but yourself. James 1:14 says, each person is tempted when they're dragged away by their own evil desires, and they sin, and then sin, when it's full grown, gives birth to death. So we are responsible. You say, well, the temptation was too strong. It was irresistible. That's not true. Nothing is irresistible. You can resist it. The Bible says, resist the devil and he will flee from you. But first it says, submit to God. So first I submit to God, then I resist the devil. 1 Corinthians 10:13 says, there's no temptation that you're going to face that is not common to everybody else. But God, who is faithful, will not allow you to be tempted above your capacity to resist, but will with him temptation make a way of escape that you may be able to bear it. Bottom line, there's always an exit sign. You just need to look for it. But see, we excuse it. We don't take responsibility. Say, well, I'm only human. Yeah, that's true. You're only human. But you're also, if you're a Christian, a spirit-filled child of God. And the Bible says you can walk in the spirit and not fulfill the lust of the flesh. So God shines his light in your life, not to shame you, but to heal you. Verse 7, the blood of Jesus Christ cleanses us from all sin. And the way to be forgiven of your sin is to confess it. To confess it. Look at 1 John 1:8. If we claim we have no sin, we're only fooling ourselves and we're not living in the truth. But if we confess our sin, he's faithful and just to forgive us our sin and cleanse us from all unrighteousness. What a promise that is. It's time to stop making excuses and start making confession.
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2: Well, Pastor Greg continues now with his message in John chapter 1. We're talking today about walking in the light and about confessing those sins that keep us away from God. It doesn't come naturally for many people.
1: When the Bible uses this phrase, confess, it means to agree with. All right, to agree with. So let's use an analogy, and this is for our friends over in Maui. So let's talk about Maui sunsets. All right, so California sunsets can be pretty awesome, I have to say. Every now and then I'll watch one and post it, but Maui sunsets are on the next level. There's a beautiful little beach there on the island of Maui called Napili Beach. You just watch the sun slowly set. I remember one in particular not too long ago where the sky took on a pink hue. It's just unbelievable, you know, what you're seeing. So let's say you and I are sitting on the beach and I say, now that is a beautiful sunset. And you say, you know what? I agree. So we just confess something together. You agreed with me. Now let's say I said, let's go and get some dinner. And I take you to my favorite Italian restaurant on the island of Maui called Sale Pepe. By the way, that's run by some folks in our church, and it's so good. And one of the owners is from Italy. He has an Italian oven that he imported. He gets his flour from Italy. He gets his tomato sauce from Italy. So when he makes a pizza or they make fresh pasta, it's on another level. So I say, that is amazing pasta. You say, I agree. So we're confessing something together. Now let's say we leave and we go by a roadside stand and buy something to eat there. And I say, this is rancid. And you say, I agree. So when we say, I agree with God, or to confess means I see things the way God sees them. God says, that is good. We say, I agree with you, God. God says, that is bad. We say, and I also agree with you on that, Lord. So to confess is to see your sin as God sees it. Not excusing it, not making excuses for it, not blaming it on others, but owning it, being responsible for it, And then the promise is, if we will confess our sin, he's faithful and just to forgive us our sin and cleanse us from all unrighteousness. And what a promise. If we will confess our sin, he's faithful and just to forgive us our sin and cleanse us from some unrighteousness, right? No, all. No matter what you've done, it's been covered by the blood of Jesus Christ when he died on the cross for you. And listen to this. God not only forgives your sin and cleanses your sin, he forgets your sin. Because he says in Micah 7:19, you will trample our sins under your feet and throw them into the depths of the ocean. God says, I'll be merciful and your sins will I remember no more. See, sometimes we drag up old things we did wrong and we go over them again and again. And the fact is, we should put those things in the past as God does. Our God has a big eraser, so let him use it in your life. We should not choose to remember what God has chosen to forget. His mercy is greater than your mess. His grace is deeper than your guilt, and his forgiveness is immediate and complete, and it will transform you. And it doesn't take years, and it doesn't take months, and it doesn't take weeks or days or even hours. It can happen just like that. You can be forgiven of all of your sin. Can you imagine? You don't have to imagine. It's real. And it can happen for you, because I'm talking to somebody right now that is racked with guilt. And you've tried to suppress this guilt, and you've tried to drown this guilt with alcohol or perhaps drug use or other things. But the reality is, it comes back to haunt you, especially when you lay your head on your pillow at night. And you can be free from this guilt. It can be removed from your life, because the issue is not guilt. It's the source of the guilt. That's what you want to deal with. What is the source of the guilt? The source of the guilt is, you've done something wrong and you're guilty. But the good news is, Christ can forgive you because he paid for that sin when he died on the cross for you. So you must accept and receive that guilt. Maybe you feel like you're sinking, you're taking on water. What do you do now? Well, I love the story in the Bible where Peter was walking on the water with Jesus and he started to sink. And we read that he cried out, Lord, save me. And Jesus said to him, you got yourself in this mess. Figure it out. You read that verse? I haven't either. The verse I read instead is, immediately Jesus reached out his hand and pulled him up. That's the answer. Lord, save me. Immediately Jesus will hear your prayer. Maybe you would say, man, I've made a mess of my life. I've tried to figure it out. You need to say, Lord, save me. You might say, I have this addiction. I can't break free from it. I've tried everything. You need to cry out, Lord, save me. That's the answer. You need to call out to him and he will hear your prayer and he will answer your prayer, because the Bible says, whoever will call upon the name of the Lord will be saved. So we're going to close now in prayer, and I'm going to extend an opportunity for you to call on his name and be saved. Maybe I'm talking to somebody right now who has never heard these things before, that there's a God in heaven who loves you, who has a plan for your life. It's in his son Jesus to die on the cross for your sin, because God so loved the world, he gave his only begotten son, and whoever believes in him should not perish, but have everlasting life. Maybe I'm talking to somebody that was raised in the church. I mentioned this earlier. And you don't really have your own relationship with the Lord. You need to ask God to forgive you. You need a relationship with Christ yourself. That's what this is all about. You can have this relationship with God. It's nice someone else has.

and they've gone into contacts and taken their name out and instead put in your favorite grandchild. And so now when I get a call from my favorite grandchild, I have to figure out which one it is. One of them sitting in the front row right here. And I saw the other one earlier. And I'm going to now reveal who my favorite grandchild is. All of them. But that's the kind of relationship we can have with God. Your favorite grandchild is calling, Lord. Your favorite daughter, your favorite son. The apostle whom Jesus loved. Jesus loves you. This is personal. This is for you. This can happen now. But you must call on the name of the Lord. Let's pray. Father, I pray that you will speak to any person here who does not have a relationship with you. Help them to see their need for you and help them to come to you right now, we pray. Now, while our heads are bowed and our eyes are closed and we're praying, maybe you would say, I want this relationship with Jesus you've been talking about. I want to know him as my Savior, as my Lord, as my friend, as my Father. I have this guilt. I have this sin. I want it removed. I want it cleansed. I want it forgiven. Pray for me. If you want Jesus Christ to come into your life, if you want him to forgive you of your sin, if you want to know that when you die, you will go to heaven, if you want your guilt removed, just pray this prayer after me, right where you are. Just pray, Lord Jesus, I know I'm a sinner, but I know you are the Savior of the world who died on the cross for my sin. I'm sorry for my sin. I turn from it. I repent of it. And I ask you to come into my life and forgive me of all of my sin. I choose to follow you from this moment forward. In Jesus' name I pray. Amen.

0: 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Today, here on A New Beginning, he's been praying with those who've made a decision for the Lord. 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You know, Pastor Greg, so many people have enjoyed the movie Jesus Revolution, but they've asked you a lot of did it really happen like that questions, you know?
1: Yes.
0: Well, there's a way to get the full story, the true story, and that's by way of a book we're making available, the original book, Jesus Revolution. Let's talk about some of the questions that you've had. Let me shoot some questions to you as sort of a lightning round, and you give us quick answers to these questions. All right?
1: All right.
0: So,
1: let's go.
0: Did Pastor Chuck really look like Kelsey Grammer?
1: You know, they do slightly resemble each other, but the answer is you have to decide that for yourself.
0: All right. So did Kathy have a part in you coming to the Lord?
1: No, that's actually a little bit of film magic there. There's two stories in the original story, how I came to faith. And it was a girl that I had met who was a Christian. And she was at the Christian meeting, and it kind of drew me there to hear the gospel. But I told this to the director, John Irwin. He said, you can't have two love interests in one movie, so we're going to have it all be just Kathy. Well, the other girl wasn't really a love interest, but she did get my attention. So the answer is no, Kathy did not play a role in bringing me to Christ. I met Kathy after I became a Christian. Sorry.

0: sorry if that messes it up for you.
1: Did you really wind up in military school?
0: Oh, yes, that's very true.
1: Yeah.
0: Yes, I went to Southern California Military Academy.
1: Yeah.
0: It's gone now. I burned it to the ground, actually. No, I didn't. Yes, I went to Southern California Military Academy in Long Beach, California. That's true.
1: So this was in the movie. Did the historic band Love Song really get its start after informally playing a couple of tunes for Pastor Chuck Smith?
0: Yeah, very true. They were already a pre-existing rock band. They all came to Christ, and they were just writing some new songs, some Christian songs. And they went to see Pastor Chuck because the Jesus movement was beginning to take off at that point. And they went into his office and played. And I have to tell you, when just the guys played, just them and their guitars and their beautiful harmonies, it was so impressive. It was so incredible. And Chuck was deeply moved and asked them, I think, to play at church that night. And so that was really the beginning of what we call today contemporary Christian music.
1: Yeah. Did Chuck really wash the feet of hippies coming into the church?
0: Yes. Well, the story is told that they had replaced the carpet at Calvary Chapel, and the young hippie kids were coming in, and they were barefoot, and they were sitting in the pews, and they were putting their toes to the little holes that held the little communion cups. After you receive communion, there would be a place to put your cup. So they were poking their toes through. And so the elders came to Chuck and said, Pastor Chuck, we can't have these kids coming into the church barefoot. They have to wear shoes. Well, he didn't want to put any barrier between these kids and hearing the gospel. So he said, well, they should come in anyway. No, we just put in new carpet, they said. So Chuck came up with a solution. He decided he would wash the feet of the kids so they could come into church barefoot. So that's a true story.
1: Well, all these stories are recounted in your book called Jesus Revolution, are they not?
0: Yeah, that's right. You know, Dave, actually, the author of the book is Ellen Vaughn, who's a prolific, outstanding writer, but it was written with me because I told her the stories. So it's actually in her voice. It's beautifully written. She does a deep dive into the history of the time, into the culture, what was going on in America, the backdrop of the Jesus movement. 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
1: Yeah, that's right. 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
5: 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We're so glad you're here to listen. Today's program will complete the message we began yesterday. Here's Pastor Allen with part two of Stormproof Foundations.
6: Different translations will offer different insights sometimes. Not every day. So if you've done this more than once, maybe you want to change the translation you're reading this year. Say, "Well, I like this one. I got it." You don't have to. The best translation to read is the one you will read. There's no perfect translation. They're translations. Why does it make a difference? Well, occasionally, it doesn't always make a difference. And don't build your theology around a word or a comma, because it may not be the best word and the comma may be inserted in the wrong place, just like when I write. I sprinkle commas all over everything. Here a comma, there a comma. But in this case, There really is a subtle difference. See, translation requires opinion. So reading a different translation gives you a perspective from a different opinion. It's not about good or evil. You want to get to know the character of God from the broader story. The effort of language and communication is important. It's why the manipulation of language, which we are watching these days in unprecedented levels, they're making new translations of the Bible that are leaving almost completely much of what's very apparent in the languages from which they're translating to make it more politically correct. But we've got to begin to read our Bibles. I put Matthew 12 because the same word is used there. And in this case, even in the NIV, they used, I think, a better word. It says the Pharisees went out and plotted how they might kill Jesus. It's in your notes. Aware of this, Jesus withdrew from that place. And many followed him, and he healed their sick, warning them not to tell who he was. Now, if all that it had said in Matthew 12 was Jesus went home, you would again have missed the point. But here you get this sense. It's very similar to the verse in Matthew 4 and verse 12. Now, in Matthew 12, it says that they're plotting how they can kill Jesus. And aware that they're doing it, Jesus knows what they're doing. So he withdrew from that place. And when many people followed him, he kept ministering. He healed many people, but he warned them not to draw attention to himself. Now, that's a pretty important piece to understand about Jesus. On more than one occasion, when he was faced with very real threats, very determined adversaries, he withdrew. He wasn't reckless. I have to think about that a bit, because that's probably not my intuitive response. Somebody pushes you, you push them harder. They're bigger than you, get an equalizer. But from time to time, Jesus, led by the Spirit, would withdraw. You see, when we're led by the Spirit of God, we know when to be bold and defiant, because on multiple occasions, Jesus is very bold and very defiant of those in power. He is frequently not a peacemaker. But it's equally clear that there were times he knew when to be measured. Well, how do you know? Well, I suppose we'd have to learn to listen to the Spirit. Oh. Couldn't I have a formula? Yes. Listen to the Spirit. That's the formula. Verse 13. And I remember verse 12, when Jesus heard that John had been put in prison, he withdrew into Galilee. Verse 13, leaving Nazareth, he went and lived in Capernaum. Well, he kind of withdrew. Nazareth is tucked in the hills of Galilee. It's a sleepy little village, 1,500 people. There's no major roads there. There's not a water source. Barely could sustain the people who live there, so there's no reason for people to come there. But he moves to Capernaum, which is on the largest water source in the entire region, not just Israel. And Capernaum is located on a major Roman road. It's still there until today with the Roman mile markers, just like we have mile markers on our interstates. So Jesus left, he withdrew to Galilee, but he left Nazareth and he moved to a city on a busy road, which was by the lake in the area of Zebulun and Naphtali, to fulfill what was said through the prophet. Zebulun and Naphtali, the way to the sea, along the Jordan, Galilee of the Gentiles, the people living in darkness have seen a great light. On those living in the land of the shadow of death, a light has dawned. And from that time on, Jesus began to preach. Up until this time, Jesus hasn't been preaching. When he left Nazareth, after withdrawing to Galilee because of the anxiety that was building, the hatred that was building around John and his message of repentance, now the time has come and Jesus begins to preach, "Repent, for the kingdom of God is near." Jesus began his public ministry by leaving the comfort and familiarity of Nazareth, the town where he'd grown up. Leaving behind is a part of following. It's not always about maintaining the status quo. Jesus preaching, his public ministry. It all began after the water baptism, the descent of the Spirit, the temptation in the wilderness, John's imprisonment. That's not a string of events that you would normally look to build momentum in your life. I think that if there's a conclusion, it's that ministry involves obedience, the help of the Holy Spirit, and the presence of opposition. You can't be reading Matthew's gospel, even in chapter 4, without understanding that the purposes of God are going to be resisted. That isn't political. Well, the resistance may be given expression through political vehicles or delivery systems, but below that, there's a spiritual force. I mean, John's words got him arrested. But the authority with which his words were delivered were derived from Scripture. That there's a law that supersedes the laws of men. There's a divine law, God's law, that we are bound to, whether it makes us popular or not. And Jesus begins his ministry and begins to preach from that platform. Verse 18, as Jesus was walking beside the lake, the Sea of Galilee, he saw two brothers, Simon called Peter and his brother Andrew, and they were casting a net into the lake, for they were fishermen. And Jesus said, come follow me, and I'll make you fishers of men. And at once they left their nets and they followed him. Going on from there, he saw two other brothers, James, the son of Zebedee, and his brother John. They were in a boat with their father Zebedee, preparing their nets, and Jesus called them. And immediately left the boat and their father, and they followed him. Now I'm reading through that. There's something in there that to me is pretty unusual. It borders on bizarre. In two separate instances, two different families, they're not all united. It wasn't just one message. On two separate occasions, Jesus extends an invitation. Come follow me. Not dramatically. I mean, I understand the persons are different. I'm not suggesting that. But we get invitations all the time. Read your Bible with me. I mean, we're very familiar with that kind of an exchange. But in this case, it says, first of all, in verse 20, that at once they left their nets and they followed Jesus. At once, like right now. Did he just say, follow? Let's go. What'd you hear him say? Something about follow. Let's go. Wow, that's weird. At once, Matthew says. But then he says he finds these other two brothers, James and John. They're in a boat with their father. And they're not out having a vacation day. This is their day job. They fish for a living. Tending their nets. And Jesus called them. And in verse 22, Matthew says, immediately they left the boat and their father and they followed him. They left the boat and their father. Clean up our mess. We're going with him. Now, not everybody Jesus invites is going to respond that way. Many will decline the invitation. But in this particular case, these four did it with a sense of urgency. They left nets, they left a boat, they left their father. They're moving with the same enthusiasm we were if somebody said, they called your number. You got the winning lottery ticket. We're like, where? I think of the way I respond to the Lord. I wonder if you could confirm that. Out of the mouth of two or three witnesses. I'm going to wait and see what the Bible reading has to say to me today. I have commitments. I have responsibilities. Never thought about that before. Couldn't be God. Must be indigestion. I mean, we read this like this is normal. This is not normal. Now, these men have been invited into something pretty remarkable. An inner circle experience. Their lives will never be the same again.
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6: 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Your family history's not perfect. 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
6: See, I don't believe you get dramatic outcomes until you're willing to give the Lord your best. I'm very sorry. I think it's terribly unfortunate that we've been invited towards such half-hearted Christianity. There's such a lack of enthusiasm around our faith. And I say that having spent my life in the arena, so I'm not throwing stones at anybody, folks. I don't really think we've been somehow... I mean, the failure may be on the pulpits. I'm willing. I don't have an answer, so I really don't mean it critically. But we don't have the same kind of enthusiasm around our faith that we have for other things in our lives. We just don't. And I think a part of what is coming, I think a part of the opportunity that is before us is that we're going to have aspirations towards the Lord in new ways. We'll have aspirations that our children would serve the Lord. We'd be engaged with the Lord. I'm not talking about being saved and baptized. Those are all good things. I'm not opposed to those. But we've kind of got checklists and we get them accomplished. And then we get excited about the other things we want them to do or become. And God's usually kind of way down that list somewhere. Until there's a crisis, then we get our God stuff out and dust it off and go, oh, we need God's help. And that, I understand. I've been a part of that journey. But that's not what I'm reading. These guys, Jesus said, come follow me. They go like, we're in. He hasn't been doing miracles yet. He's just begun to preach the gospel. You've got the sequence in this chapter. We've come from the temptation in the wilderness to John being arrested. There's already some public pushback. Jesus moves into Capernaum. He's a new arrival, and he begins to preach the gospel. And that northern end of the lake is where the warm springs are. It's where the fishing takes place. So he's recruiting disciples from the fishermen on the northern end of the lake. And they're following him with an urgency. Wow, Lord, I want to be better at that. At this point in my life, I want to be better at that. And then this last segment of this chapter, I think is really a synopsis of Jesus' ministry. I mean, it fits in a context here. It fits into a sequential place. It's an unfolding story, but if I had to find two or three verses to give you a summary of Jesus' ministry, this is it. Jesus went throughout Galilee, teaching in their synagogues, preaching the good news of the kingdom and healing every disease and sickness among the people. News about him spread all over Syria, beyond Israel, all over Syria. And people brought to him all who were ill with various diseases, those suffering severe pain, the demon-possessed, those having seizures, the paralyzed, and he healed them. Large crowds from Galilee, the Decapolis, Jerusalem, Judea, and the region across the Jordan followed him. It's a pretty remarkable story. Jesus has had opposition from the devil himself. In this chapter, we've only looked at one chapter. Jesus had opposition from the devil himself. His friend John has been imprisoned. So there's a public declaration that there's a very low tolerance for challenging the status quo. You better cooperate. John said, I think not, and he's in prison. At the beginning of Jesus' ministry, the establishment has a bias against him. His cousin's already been arrested. Jesus is obedient, fulfilling his assignment. There's two separate initiatives moving forward in time and space. The proclamation that the kingdom of God is at hand and the opposition to it, they are both emerging. That is a very biblical principle. See, I used to imagine that revivals would take place. They would be so universal, so sweeping, so broad in scope that everybody you know would be raising their hand going, oh, I'm in on that. That really isn't biblical. There's a couple of exceptions. Nineveh, we get this report of widespread. But it's a very unusual circumstance. Typically, you see the forces at work and the collision coming between the perspectives. Jesus is teaching and preaching regarding the kingdom of God in their synagogues, Matthew tells us. Now, I promise you something about the first century in Israel. It's very similar to the 21st century in Tennessee. Not everybody went to synagogue. I've visited synagogues that have been excavated in many of those smaller communities, and they would hold a few dozen people. Not everybody in the community went to synagogue. But Jesus went to deliver his message in the synagogue. If you wanted to get the Jesus message, you had to go to the synagogue. Now, I know he spoke to broader crowds and he gave a Sermon on the Mount, but the direct report is that he traveled around the region speaking in the synagogues. He had to be in the synagogue to hear Jesus. And then it says that he was healing every disease and sickness. Jesus is a healer. He still is. Don't debate that. I'm amazed at Christians. I mean, I read the stuff. They publish whole studies, seminars, videotapes. Does Jesus heal? I'm like, which Bible did you read? I mean, how could you arrive at that conclusion? Jesus is healing every sickness and disease. News about him spread over a very wide area. You could miss this if you don't know the geography a little bit. Jesus' reputation is growing very rapidly. It says that people were brought to him who were ill. There's no easy ministry. I smile. We raise our hands and go, I would like to lead a group. I'll host a small group. Then you call it a few weeks ago, I want a different group. The people in my group are difficult. I saw it years ago. I saw an advertisement. I'm sure it was manufactured. It was before AI. It said, lion tamer wants tamer lion. I feel that way about ministry most times. Got in there an easier problem? Then you have somebody that like had the sniffles. I didn't want to pray with somebody with a life-threatening problem. There anybody who didn't come from a torqued family? No, not many. Ministry's challenging. It's sacrifice. You have to think about somebody else in front of you. You have to clean your house. Ah, what a hassle. Well, I mean, I know there's eternity in the balance and there's rewards to be gained, but I'd have to vacuum. I mean, it's very clear. We haven't read a chapter. Well, we have read a chapter. They're bringing only sick people to Jesus. They weren't bringing all the people to say, you're the man. They're putting difficult cases in front of him and going, what are you going to do now? What are you going to do with this one? We know it's true because you're going to read in Matthew where they bring cases to his disciples and his disciples can't help him and they go find Jesus and say, we brought him to your disciples and they couldn't do anything. It's like a test every day. Couldn't we just have a polite Bible study and not talk about praying for people? You could, but there'll be no life there. Amen. There'll be no vitality there. Jesus described it as the blind following the blind, not because you're blind and you can't read, but you're spiritually unaware. Large crowds are following Jesus. This is not a house church initiative. I smile. People say, you know, the New Testament is just about the house church. Which New Testament? They're bringing people. Listen to Matthew's description. It says they brought people from all over Syria, not just from Israel. Syria. Syria is north of Israel, if you don't know your map. And then he said that they were bringing the people Large crowds from Galilee, the region where he was, the Decapolis, that means 10 cities in Greek. 8 of the cities are on the other side of the Jordan River in modern day Jordan. So they're gathering people from modern day Syria, modern day Jordan, all over the northern part of Israel, from Jerusalem and Judea, which is the south of Israel. There are people coming from multiple nations. In Matthew 24, Jesus is saying to his disciples, Matthew 24 is Jesus' largest, longest prophetic message. He's telling his friends what's ahead of them. And not just his first century friends. He says, you'll be handed over to be persecuted and put to death. Gee, like you and John? And you'll be hated by all nations because of me. I'm amused. People say God doesn't care about the nations. In which Bible? At that time, many will turn away from the faith and will betray each other, and many false prophets will appear and deceive many people. And because of the increase of wickedness, the love of most will grow cold, but he who stands firm to the end will be saved. And this gospel of the kingdom will be preached in the whole world. Matthew told us in chapter 4 that Jesus preached the gospel of the kingdom in all the synagogues around Galilee. And when Jesus is getting near the end of his life, he looks at his closest friends and he said, this gospel of the kingdom that you've heard me preach dozens and dozens and dozens of times, it's going to be preached in the whole world. If you want to find the penultimate, the ultimate sign of the end of this age, it's the proclamation of the gospel of the kingdom in the whole world. And the church has to be engaged with that. We're a part of the catalyst for the end of the age. And then finally, last chapter of Matthew, similar message. The 11 disciples went to Galilee, to the mountain where Jesus had told them. When they saw him, they worshiped him, and some doubted. Folks, things haven't changed. And Jesus came to them and said, all authority in heaven on earth has been given to me. Therefore, you go and you make disciples of all nations. You baptize them in the name of the Father and the Son and the Holy Spirit. And you teach them to obey everything I've commanded you. Jesus said, you've watched me do it. You've been a part of that drama. I've commissioned you and sent you out to do it. And now I'm leaving and you preach this message. Folks, we're the 21st century edition.
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10: SRN News, I'm Rich Thomason in Washington. It is primary day in a half dozen states today, and that includes in California, where there's a governor's race and the closely watched L.A. mayor's contest. Other states with primaries, Iowa and Montana, New Mexico, New Jersey, and South Dakota. Six people killed, a mass shooting in Muscatine, Iowa. Muscatine Police Chief Anthony Key says it's believed that all of the victims were related to the suspect who subsequently took his own life. A horrific Interstate 95 crash, Northern Virginia, allegedly caused by a non-English-speaking bus driver, a naturalized U.S. citizen from China. President Trump suggests that a U.S.-Iran deal could be just around the corner, perhaps in a week or so. On Wall Street, the Dow is down 107 points, while the Nasdaq is trading 2 points higher. More details at srnnews.com.
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13: This afternoon will be pleasant with brilliant sunshine, making it a great day to be outside. The high temperature will reach 78. Tonight, expect a crystal clear sky with a low of 53. Tomorrow will bring more sunshine with a high of 81. I'm meteorologist Jason Caterina on Faith Talk 1500 and 101.5 FM, online at faithtalkdetroit.com.
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18: What impact will the Iran war have on our economy? It's already having a significant impact. Will the United States blockade of the Straits of Hormuz be one in which it lasts for weeks, months, and seriously impacting the transportation of oil? Will that play a major part? As you look at it, already we find gas prices rising. Gas is just now a little under $4 a gallon. But even more seriously for the trucking industry, diesel fuel is about $5 a gallon. That means that food costs will continue to rise. That means because trucking costs rise, the rise of household goods will be there continually. Construction costs will go up. And as you look around us today, we find some very troubling signs in the economy. There is a prominent economic magazine in the United States called The Insider. And recently, The Insider ran an article that was titled, "The U.S. Economy, Seven Deadly Signs." And this sentence caught my attention. Parts of the America's economy are already in deep trouble, and the weakness could drag the whole country into a recession. Now, here's another very serious economic problem, and it's this. Our national debt in the United States is $39.1 trillion. That's trillion with a T. That translates into an annual household income debt of $289,000 per person, per household, rather. If you look at this and you compute it, America's national debt rose $2 trillion this last year. That's $8 billion a day. Now, when you have debts rising at that extent, and you have a $39.1 trillion debt in the United States, how do you pay off that debt? Well, you borrow money. And when you borrow money, what happens? You pay interest. So we are not even paying off our debt now. We're paying interest on that debt. What about if your household had credit card debts that you maxed out and you were paying 18% or therefore on your credit card debt? How long could you continue to borrow and continue to wildly spend without having an economic crash in your family? Can we think that the United States of America is going to be continuing to borrow, continuing to run up its national debt without some economic crash? Now, I'm not suggesting that that economic crash is going to come today or tomorrow or next month, but I am suggesting that as you look at the trends in the United States, thinking people, brilliant economists who look at what's going on behind the scenes are seriously concerned. Now, as a Bible student, we ask the question, what does this all mean? And as a Bible student, we ask the question, what does the Bible predict about a coming economic crash? But even more seriously, how can I be prepared for that crash? How can we prepare our families and our children for what's coming? First, let's look at what's coming, and then let's discover how we can prepare for it. We go to the book of Revelation. The Revelation was written by John on the island of Patmos. It's God's last message for mankind, and it provides for us specific details on what's coming upon the world. In Revelation chapter 18, we look at a threefold union: the union of the fallen church powers, the union of political powers, and the union of economic powers. And here, in Revelation the 18th chapter, looking there at the 9th through 11th verses, I read, Scripture says, "And the kings of the earth who committed fornication and lived luxuriously with her," that's the kings of the earth uniting with the religious powers, "will weep and lament for her when they see the smoke of her burning." Verse 10, standing at a distance for fear of her torment, saying, "Alas, alas, that great city Babylon." Now, Babylon is a symbol in the book of Revelation for religious confusion. It's a union of church and state. "For in 1 hour her judgment has come." And what happens when the judgments of God fall in these last days of Earth's history? Verse 11, "The merchants of the earth will weep and mourn over her. No one buys her merchandise anymore." Well, if no one buys her merchandise anymore, this is describing what? A great economic collapse. But even to make it more clearer than this, let your eyes drop down to verse 17. "For in 1 hour her riches came to nothing." So the Bible predicts in the book of Revelation that there will be a rapid, sudden economic collapse. Now, this is not unique to the book of Revelation. If we go over here to the book of James and come to James chapter 5, verse 1 to 5. "Come now, you rich, weep and howl for your miseries that are coming upon you." Rich people? Miseries coming upon them? Why? "Your riches are corrupted and your garments are moth-eaten. Your gold and silver are corroded, and their corrosion will be a witness against you and will eat your flesh like fire. You've heaped treasures together for the last days." So here, the Bible talks about this sudden economic collapse. It talks about heaping treasure for the last days, but that money being rotten or moth-eaten or collapsed. Isn't it kind of fascinating, too, where it says your gold and silver are corroded? One of the most secure investments today is gold. One of the most secure investments that people are buying up golden bullion, golden bars, so that if there is an economic collapse, they believe that they will be secure. What's God saying in James chapter 5? Everything you placed security in is going to let you down. There's no security in riches. There's no security in wealth. There's no security in our material possessions. We are headed for a great economic collapse. Ellen White, in 9th volume of the Testimonies, page 13, makes this remarkable statement. "There are not many, even among educators and statesmen, who comprehend the causes that underlie the present state of society. Those who hold the reins of government are not able to solve the problem of moral corruption, poverty, pauperism, and increasing crime. They are struggling in vain." Now, what are they doing? They're struggling. How are they struggling? In vain. To do what? To place business operations on a more secure basis. "If men would give more heed to the teaching of God's word, they would find a solution to the problems that perplex them." I'm fascinated with this sentence, that business people, the brightest minds that we have in the world, are struggling in vain to try to solve the problems that we have in our economy today. When you look at the situation in our economy, how can you and I be protected from this economic crash? How can we be prepared for this crash whenever it comes? And again, I am not a calamity howler, you know that. I'm not saying this is going to happen this month or next month, but what I am saying is, based on the Bible and based on the facts of the economic world, a crash is going to come. So the question becomes then, what are some sound biblical principles to safeguard our families in this coming crisis? Here are four biblical principles that if you put them into practice, you will have safeguards, you'll have guide rails and guardrails to protect you when the world goes insane because the economy, the money that they put their confidence in, disintegrates before their eyes, that there's this great economic collapse. You can keep your mind when the world loses its mind, when the riches in 1 hour are worth little or nothing because of this economic collapse. You can have security. Four basic principles of economic security. Here's principle number one. Live today in the light of eternity. Matthew, the 6th chapter. These are the words of Christ.
20: live today in the light of eternity. Matthew chapter 6, Jesus speaks. And we begin there with Matthew 6 and verse 31. Let's go back and pick up verse 28. So why do you worry about clothing? In other words, why do you worry about material things? Consider the lilies of the field, how they grow. They neither toil nor spin. Yet I say to you that even Solomon in all his glory was not arrayed like one of these. Now if God so clothes the grass of the field, which today is, and tomorrow is thrown into the oven, will he not much more clothe you, O you of little faith? Do we work? Definitely. Do we try to be as economical as possible? Certainly. But we trust that God will supply our needs. What does it say in Philippians 4, verse 19? My God shall supply your need. We live for eternal values, not the things of time. We're not squeezed by the material values of this life. Notice I continue. Therefore, don't worry, verse 31. We need not to be in fear and anxiety and worry about some economic collapse. Don't worry about what shall we eat, what shall we drink, what shall we wear. After all these things the Gentiles seek, Gentiles, that is, worldly, unbelievers, those that don't know Christ. For your heavenly Father knows that you need all these things. We have absolute trust, absolute confidence in our heavenly Father. Seek first the kingdom of God and his righteousness, and all these things will be added unto you. Therefore, do not worry about tomorrow, for tomorrow will worry about its own things. Sufficient for the day is its own trouble. Seek first the kingdom of God. Place your priority on the things of eternity, not on the things of time.
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20: In Proverbs 23, verse 4 and 5, we read these meaningful verses. Everything in this life is transitory and will pass away. That which alone will endure be that which is eternal. Proverbs 23, verse 4. Will you set your eyes on that which is not? For riches certainly make themselves wings. They fly away like an eagle toward heaven. Didn't you get that? Don't set your eyes on things that are not, things that are going to just fly away, things that are so fleeting. The new pair of shoes that we buy today is going to be worn out tomorrow. The new clothes that we buy today are going to be out of fashion tomorrow. The new car we buy today is going to break down sometime. And the new house we have will certainly have repairs. Does that mean we shouldn't buy new things, buy new clothes, buy new shoes, buy a new house? Not at all. But it means we shouldn't be obsessed with them. We can have possessions, but possession should never have us. It's when possessions control you. It's when you covet more and more and more. In simple faith, seek God and his righteousness and trust him. First principle of surviving the economic collapse that's coming: live today in the light of eternity. Second, recognize that God is the giver of all good gifts, and be faithful in your stewardship. Deuteronomy chapter 8, verse 18. Deuteronomy 8, verse 18. See, everything we have really comes from God. We are stewards of God's good gifts. Our health is a gift that comes from God. Our job is a gift that comes from God. Certainly we have talents, we have abilities that God has given us. Many of us have honed those talents and abilities, sure. But what does it say in Deuteronomy 8, verse 18? You shall remember the Lord your God, for it is he who gives you power to get wealth, that he may establish his covenant, which he swore to your fathers as this day. Remember the Lord your God, because it's he who gives you power to get wealth. In other words, be a faithful steward of God's funds. Proverbs chapter 3, verse 9 and 10, make this observation. Proverbs 3, verse 9 and 10. If you want to be financially prosperous, be a faithful steward with the funds that God has given you. Place God first in your stewardship. The scripture says, Proverbs 3, verse 9 and 10, honor the Lord with your possessions, with the first fruits of all your increase. So your barns will be filled with plenty, and your vats will overflow with new wine. When we place God first in our lives, He blesses us in amazing ways. I remember as a young pastor, I was teaching the importance of stewardship, the importance of putting God first. And I quoted Malachi 3, verse 8 to 10, that says, that talks about, bring you all the tithe into the storehouse. And I explained that the tithe is a tenth of our income, that as we are faithful in our tithe, that God promises to supply our needs. And that being faithful in tithe acknowledges that we believe that God has given us the ability to get wealth and that all of our finances are His. It's not that 10% is God's and we, and 90% we do whatever we want with. No, the 10% that we give to God acknowledges that everything is His and we want to be faithful in how we use it. I was teaching that, and after

I sat there for a moment, and I looked up calmly and said, "Sir, has your method gotten you out of debt?" He said, "Pastor, you know it hasn't." I said, "Look, why don't for the next 6 months you try God's method? Seek Him first. Place priority on the things of eternity. Secondly, be a faithful steward to God. Play fair with God. Be honest with God in your stewardship. And watch what God does in your finances." He said, "Pastor, I'll do it." And you know, I gave him some other financial counsel about how to get out of debt. We talked a little bit about paying off things a little bit at a time. We talked about the fact of carefulness in purchasing. And you know, in 6 months, that man was doing a lot better. So how do we protect against this coming economic crash? We place our minds on things above. We recognize that God will take care of us. Secondly, we become faithful in our stewardship. And there's a third thing that is equally as important. And the Bible talks about indebtedness. Avoid debt like a plague is the third principle. Avoid debt like a plague. If you make an investment that necessitates your going into debt, be sure the thing that you invest in has equity in it to pay off the debt. For example, if you buy a house, most of us don't have the finances to pay for the house cash, so we have to take a loan. But be sure that that house has equity in it to help pay off your debt. The Bible is very clear about indebtedness. Proverbs 22, verse 7. Solomon, the wisest man that ever lived other than Jesus, says this, Proverbs 22, 7. "The rich rule over the poor, and the borrower is servant to the lender." So if you find yourself in debt, you're in slavery. You're in economic slavery. You can't do the things that you want. Interest rates continue to strangle your joy. You wonder every month how you're going to make it. The borrower is servant to the lender. Romans 13, verse 8 puts it this way. Romans 13, verse 8 puts it this way. These economic principles, if you say to yourself, "I would rather save to purchase something than go in debt to purchase it." There are some people that go on shopping sprees with money they don't have, put it on their credit card, can't pay the credit card at the end of the month, and as the result of that are in serious, serious debt. Romans 13, verse 8 says, "Owe no one anything except to love one another, for he who loves another has fulfilled the law." Owe nobody anything. There's a certain liberation. There's a certain freedom when you do not owe somebody else money. You're not in slavery. You're not in bondage. You're not in jail or in prison to that. We were teaching these principles once, and a young couple attended a seminar on the Holy Spirit. And the speaker talked about how the Holy Spirit leads us to be convicted about certain sins. Now, this couple was having a very difficult time. They usually were quite harmonious in their relationship, but they have gone through some very rocky times, arguing, debating. And one of the reasons for that is they were going further and further and further into debt. And the Holy Spirit convicted them that they needed to pay off their indebtedness before they made further purchases. Now, this couple loved skiing. And so they decided, "Look, although we'd like new skis for this ski season, and like new ski boots, we're not going to buy them." One day they were in the mall and they walked by a ski shop. And on the window of the ski shop, there was a big sign that said, "All skis, 50 to 60% off." They looked at one another and said, "That's amazing." Then ski jackets, 50% off. Ski poles and boots, big, big sale, huge sale. They said, "Let's just go in and look." They began to look, tried on ski jacket, tried on ski boots, got fitted for skis, and it was only going to be a couple $1,000s. And they said, "Look, just this once, we can put it on our credit card." And so as they were walking out to the cashier, and the cashier was, you know, ringing up everything, they looked at one another. And she said, "Honey, we made a pledge to God that we're not going to go in further indebtedness."

0: we didn't even pray about this. Let's pray about it. And so they said to the clerk, could you hold these things for a minute? And they went out into the mall and held hands there and prayed a simple prayer. Dear Lord, we know that this indebtedness has put us in economic bondage. And we know that our indebtedness is causing us friction in our marriage. Lord, we don't want to make a misstep. Give us wisdom. Both of them felt convicted, very, very convicted, that they should not make that purchase and go further in debt. They went into the clerk and said, we're sorry, we're not going to buy. And they said when they walked out, they took a deep breath and felt incredible, incredible joy. Here are three principles. Three principles that will help you when the economic crash takes place. Number one, right now, begin seeking God first. Place your interest in things of time, not in things. Place your interest in things of eternity, not in things on time. Place your focus on that which really counts forever and ever and ever. Secondly, make stewardship a way of life for you. Be sure to remember that it's God that gives you power to get wealth. And be faithful in your tithe and offerings. By doing that, God is teaching you faith to stand through the coming crisis. Thirdly, avoid debt like a plague. And if you're in debt, limit your purchases and begin working slowly to get out of it. And fourthly, learn to be content with what you have. Learn to be content. 1 Timothy chapter 6. You know, it's a wonderful thing to be content with what you have. Not to be continually wanting something else that you don't have, that's just going to cost you more money, that's going to put you further possibly in debt. Because, you know, the Apostle Paul talks about contentment. And he says to Timothy, 1 Timothy chapter 6, verse 6 to 8, he says this, but godliness with contentment is great gain. For we brought nothing into this world, and it's certain we're going to carry nothing out. Having food and clothing, with these we shall be content. My friend, it's a wonderful thing to be content with the gifts that God has given you.
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15: Well, there's always been wars. The difference is at the coming of the Lord, it will affect the whole world.
16: This is the Alternative Broadcast, featuring the timeless biblical teachings from the archives of Dr. Tony Evans. When the world feels unstable, it's easy to focus on what's happening around us instead of what God has already told us. Today, Dr. Evans explains how prophecy is meant to do more than satisfy our curiosity. It's designed to draw us closer to Christ, to help us live with an eternal perspective. Let's join him in the New Testament book of 2 Peter.
15: He begins in chapter 3, mentioning a number of times, beloved in verse 1, beloved in verse 8, beloved in verse 14, beloved in verse 17. He wants them to know that he has affection for them in what he's about to say. And in ministry, even though he's talking about prophecy, he wants them to know that this prophecy that he is talking about comes out of a heart of concern for them. So when we're speaking prophecy, what we're trying to do is impact people for their well-being. And not just trying to teach data, we're trying to show them love. Beloved is a term of affection. And so he wants them to know that there's this heart that is coming with this teaching. You will also see there is a heavy emphasis on scripture. He says in verse 2, the word spoken. He says in verse 5, the word of God. He says in verse 7, by his word. He says in verse 16, the rest of scripture. So he begins and he says, I am writing to you in which I am stirring up your sincere mind by way of remember. He says, I want you to remember. So he says, I'm going to stir up your mind. I want you to be reminded in the verse 1. Beginning of verse 2, he says, remember. So 3 times in 2 verses, he says, I need you to remember this. In verse 2, the word spoken beforehand by the holy prophets, the commandment of the Lord and Savior spoken by your apostles. Don't go too fast. He says, what I'm telling you, what I'm going to remind you of has a history to it. That history starts with the prophets. So that's Old Testament history. It continues with what he calls the commandment of Christ. And then it closes with the apostles. So we've gone from Old Testament, the commandment of Christ is in the Gospels. The epistles are after that. What he is saying is, I'm reminding you of something that has biblical continuity. That's why when you're studying prophecy, you want to look at continuity, how things connect from one to another to another, from the Old Testament to what Christ said to what the apostles say, because a lot of prophetic confusion is because we do not connect the three. And once you disconnect them, you lose the continuity, which is confusing the prophetic kingdom program. So there's continuity, he says, from the Old Testament, prophets, through Christ, to apostles, because we're all in sync with one another. And so he is arguing for the unity of Scripture. Now, in this prophetic concern, it is revolving around the coming of the Lord. He says, there are going to be false teachers, verse 4, and they're going to say, where is the promise of his coming? So it is about the coming of the Lord. Verse 9, again, the Lord is slow not concerning his promise. So the prophetic issue is the coming of the Lord. It is at this point that it is critical to establish the connection between the coming of the Lord and the word of God from the prophets, from the commandment of Christ, through the apostles. Because he introduces this whole prophetic section about the coming of the Lord, about the continuity of scripture through those three groups. Now, this takes us to the importance of understanding a link. Let's go back to biblical theology. If you go to chapter 1 of 2 Peter, same book, he goes into this discussion of the word of God tied to an event that took place in his life. This is an apostle, Peter, talking about an event that happened to him. Verse 16. For we did not follow cleverly devised tales, which we made known to you, the power and coming of the Lord Jesus Christ. So chapter 3 is not the first time we're talking about the coming of the Lord. He says, before he gets to chapter 3, chapter 1, biblical theology, you see the connection. He says, the coming of the Lord. I'm not making this stuff up, is what he says in verse 16. But we were eyewitnesses of his majesty. For when he received honor and glory from God the Father, such an utterance as this was made to him by the majestic glory, God, this is my beloved Son in whom I'm well pleased, and we ourselves heed this utterance made from heaven when we were with him on the holy mountain. We know what that event was. That event was the transfiguration. Jesus is saying, none of you will die until you have seen the coming of the Lord in his kingdom. Okay, so we're going back now. He's going back to something that happened to him. And he's saying, let me tell you what I saw. What I saw was the coming of the Lord into his kingdom. See, this is why you can never lose sight of the kingdom, because the coming of the Lord is for the purpose of the kingdom. And he told them they would not die until they saw it, which means the coming of the kingdom existed with them when they were here, which means the coming of the kingdom is not just future. It was present with them. And the reason he's making the connection is because the kingdom is present with us. And all of a sudden, Moses and Elijah show up. Okay, wait a minute. We got Christ. We got Old Testament prophets. We got New Testament apostles. And we got God talking. So we got the person of Christ, the word of God, because God was talking. We've got Old Testament prophets, Moses and Elijah. We got New Testament apostles, Peter, James, and John. So he goes back to a history that's part of his introduction to chapter 3, the Old Testament, Christ, and the New Testament, all connected with God's word. So there is correlation here. Verse 19 of still chapter 1, but it's connected to chapter 3. So we have the prophetic word. Okay, he doesn't say the word. He says the prophetic word, which means he's specifically talking about the word as it relates to prophecy. He says, so we have the prophetic word made more sure. The Greek word for sure means to confirm something. We have the prophetic word made more sure, to which you do well to pay attention as a lamp shining in a dark place. In other words, the darker things get, the more the prophetic word is needed. Not just general teaching, the word that is prophetic is needed in the darkness. He says, until the day dawns and the morning star rises in your heart. He says, I want you in the darkness and confusion of the world to grab hold of this prophetic word. And here's my goal. This is very important. My goal is until, verse 19, the day dawns and the morning star rises in your heart. What do you mean, Peter? What are you telling us? Why do you want this emphasis on prophecy? I want the prophetic word to be so deep, so impactful, that the morning star rises in your heart. Because what Peter is saying is, when the prophetic word takes root and you pay attention to it, you get your own visit to the mountain. You get your own experience of the transfiguration. It's just in your heart. It's not on the mountain. The morning star. Jesus is called the morning star. So the reason you have to emphasize prophecy is not just so that people know the future, but that people visit their own personal transfiguration experience. So that means that you got to go back to the Old Testament to appreciate what Peter's saying in the New Testament, because Peter told you to go there. He gave you permission to use the Old Testament. Don't be afraid to use the Old Testament for New Testament truth.
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16: Before we get back to today's lesson, I want to let you know that what we're hearing is part of a special 3-message series from Dr. Evans called The Sure Word, Living in Light of Prophecy, recorded at the recent Kingdom Leaders Summit. 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I'll repeat that contact information for you after the second part of today's message. Here's Dr. Evans.
15: Okay, let's talk about the flood, and it relates to the coming of the Lord. He says, back in the day of the flood, Noah and his family were taking 120 years to do two things. Build a boat on dry land while preaching. So he's a preacher of righteousness, and he's building a boat on dry land. So he's standing in the pulpit, so to speak, preaching about prophecy. Because he's talking about an event that has not yet occurred. He has a 3-word sermon. It's going to rain. God told me to tell you it's going to rain. The problem is it had never rained. Up until this time, it had never rained. The vegetation was from the fountains underneath the earth. Everything else was held in a canopy above the earth. So nobody had seen rain. They didn't know what rain was. But here he is preaching prophetically about an event that was going to affect them. But he gave them a visual because he's building a boat on dry land. When he's building the boat on dry land, he's preaching. So they're seeing the ark of ministry you're building while hearing the word about prophecy. The reason why the ark was critical was to save the believer at the same time that there would be the judgment of the sinner. Let's put it another way. The coming of the Lord inaugurates the beginning of the tribulation. They happen simultaneously. Therefore, the coming of the Lord is not an event, a one-time event. The coming of the Lord is the start of a series of events. He is leaving heaven. He is coming to get the church into the ark, that is the rapture, which will lead to the judgments and his return physically to Jerusalem. All of that is part of the coming of the Lord. So the coming of the Lord, he ties to Noah's flood, and he ties it that they happened at the same time. When the flood came, Noah went into the ark. Those happened together. So you don't need a gap between the rapture and the tribulation. All you need is the rapture, because that inaugurates the tribulation. And wouldn't that be true if you've got all these people disappearing, that there would be chaos and confusion on the earth? And so he connects the two through this concept of divine interruption. And so he does this in Matthew 24 as Jesus' statement about the coming judgment. In the day of man, Luke calls it the times of the Gentiles, in the day of man, God frees men up to do it their way because it's the day of man. But in the day of the Lord, he takes over. It's not what you want to do. I am going to unleash what I want to do. And I'm going to do it my way. In the day of man, you have certain choices. In the day of the Lord, it's his choice. So the day of the Lord is tied to the coming of the Lord when the Lord returns. So Noah is removed prior to the judgment. Peter is using Old Testament truth. People want to know, how is all this going to affect the whole world? Well, you got oil, you got fertilizer that can't move. It's affecting the whole world. So you can see a little bit, you know, the Bible says in Matthew 24, there'll be wars and rumors of wars. Well, there's always been wars. The difference is at the coming of the Lord, it will affect the whole world. So it's not general wars. It's wars that has rumors with it. It's wars and rumors of wars. In other words, it spreads out in its effect. That's why so many people thought Jesus was coming after World War I and then World War II, because those were big wars, but they didn't affect the whole human race. These wars and the rumors about them is worldwide. That has not happened like you're seeing it now. So what you're seeing now is either the coming of the Lord or a great preview, that this is how something like that could happen when it's time for it to happen. But here's the thing. When the coming of the Lord was going to happen in the flood, they didn't get notice. They didn't notice. Noah didn't know when it was going to rain. He was told at the time it was going to rain. All he had to do was preach for 120 years. That's 120 years preaching the same sermon. Same sermon for 120 years. So what's the point? The point is prioritize the prophetic word. That is, link preaching to prophecy as much as is appropriate and as much as you can so that people develop an eternal perspective while living in time. And he says, you must pay, he says in chapter one, you must pay close attention. You know the story about the mouse? Farmer Brown bought a mouse trap. And so the mouse went to the chicken and said, I just want you to know, Mr. Chicken, Farmer Brown bought a mouse trap. Chicken said to the mouse, that's your problem, not mine. Mouse went to the pig, said, pig, I just want you to know, Farmer Brown bought a mouse trap. Pig said, well, you better go somewhere and hide because they ain't got nothing to do with me. It's irrelevant. Mouse went to the cow and said, cow, just want you to know, Farmer Brown bought a mouse trap. That can't hurt me. I'm a cow. One day, a snake had gotten in where the mouse trap was and got caught. And the mousetrap closed on the snake. Snake is struggling. Farmer Brown's wife didn't know that the snake was in the mousetrap. And she walked by there and the snake bit her. And it was poisonous. So Farmer Brown, his wife gets sick. Farmer Brown is concerned for his wife and she's laying in bed. She has a fever. He says, I know what I'll do. I'll get her some chicken soup. So Farmer Brown goes and finds the chicken and plucks the chicken and makes her some chicken soup. But Farmer Brown's got to tend the farm. He's got to take care of business. So he gets some people to come over and watch his wife while he's doing business. Well, I got to feed these people because they're here all day. I want them to have some bacon, some eggs, some, I want them to be able to eat. So he goes and gets the pig and he slaughters the pig so that the people watching his wife can have something to eat while he's taking care of the farm. But unfortunately, Farmer Brown's wife dies. They have a funeral and people come from everywhere. Farmer Brown says, I gotta feed these people after the funeral. He goes to the cow, kills the cow, so he can feed all the people from the funeral. The mouse said, I tried to tell him Farmer Brown bought a mouse trap. What I'm trying to say is, it may not seem like much, but when the prophetic implications are emphasized, the results of it can be huge. So don't lose sight of the coming of the Lord in light of the prophetic days in which we're living.
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4: Joe, we're covering the election out of California and the heated exchange allegedly happened between President Trump and Benjamin Netanyahu.
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4: Welcome to Seculo. It is Tuesday, June 2nd. We are on the air, folks. It is going to be a packed show. Rick Rennell's joining us in just like 4 minutes. So we're going to have a lot to cover really early on, talking about the California elections. And also we're going to talk a little bit about the alleged conversation between President Trump and Benjamin Netanyahu. Now, the details of that conversation have been reported massively throughout mainstream media and social media, well, with other people, I was saying, denying that some of the allegations that happened. Clearly a very heated conversation where President Trump is focused on trying to end the war in Iran while Israel does ramp up certain things. Now, we can have a debate because there's obviously this conversation that seems to be focused in America about who's controlling who. Does President Trump listen only to Benjamin Netanyahu? Does Israel control America's interests? Then on the other hand, you have this conversation where now the press is going, President Trump, you know, goes after Benjamin Netanyahu in a profanity-laced tirade. Well, both cannot be accurate. But this is the problem with the American media and their hypocrisy over Israel. We're going to talk about that coming up. But of course, eyes are oddly, maybe the first time in a very long time, the country stage, world stage is probably also focused on this as well. As you see, Los Angeles is today deciding who will progress in the mayoral race for Los Angeles. And of course, that is between Karen Bass, Spencer Pratt. Who is the third candidate? I always forget this candidate's name. I'll make you say it.
6: Oh, you put me on the spot here. It's Rahman.
4: Yes. And it's a jungle primary, correct? Right. Which, if you don't know what that means the top two, doesn't matter what party, doesn't matter whatever it is, who is number one and number two, will then move on to a general election. So, again, think of this kind of as a nonpartisan runoff, if you will, where you get to decide who will be now the two candidates. There has been a lot of different polling. Some have said that Spencer Pratt is coming in second. Some have said he's coming third. It is going to be an uphill battle, but we know that he has gotten a lot of national attention. He's done a lot of things right in terms of the way he has positioned a Los Angeles moment. And look, I have been on here, and Rick will be joining us next. I believe we should have a thriving Los Angeles. I believe we should have a thriving New York City. I believe we should have a thriving San Francisco, that these areas of the world are so important to our country. They bring in so many people. They brought in so much industry and unfortunately have been run into the ground by leadership who has just not served the interests of the people. I am not a cut and run kind of person saying we need to abandon these cities. Absolutely not. I actually think we need them in America. You need Manhattan. You need Los Angeles. And they have been under some pretty bad leadership over the last few years. So let's help turn them around. Let's see if other people can do a better job there. So we'll see what happens. I want to hear from you. 1-800-684-3110. 1-800-684-3110. Whether it is about the mayoral race, whether about Israel, and we'll discuss other topics as well throughout the next hour. Of course, the work of the ACLJ that continues on. We have new petitions that are going up all the time, and I always want you to get involved. Now, there's ways for me to just tell you, hey, go to ACLJ.org. Sign a petition. Let me read it to you and all that. Instead, what I would rather say is go to ACLJ.org, look over all the different options we have, and I want you to be a part of what you feel comfortable with. So that's, again, at ACLJ.org/sign. Do it today. Again, ACLJ.org/sign. I'm going to be honest with you, everyone. The thing that tells me how many time we have right. just went down. So I'm just going to have to wing it here and go, let's assume this is what? We got like 20 seconds? Hold on, 40? 40 seconds? I can go for days. Phone lines are open for you at 1-800-684-3110. 1-800-684-3110. Y'all give me a countdown in there.
6: I've got a clock over here I just pulled up, so I can take it from you if you'd like, Logan.
4: And that's no fun.
6: Okay, fine. You got 25 seconds. Have fun.
4: I mean, I know this song pretty well.
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4: Hopefully it should be okay. I want you to go to ACLJ.org, but right now I want you to call in because Rick's going to be calling in. He'll be on the show next segment. 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That's 1-800-684-3110. Have your voice heard today. 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
7: 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God helps those who finally realize they cannot help themselves. Who say, okay, Lord, I cannot reach you on my terms. And if it were up to me to try to get to God, I'm already done. And then they hear the simple message. What is the message? That you don't have to try to find out how to get to God. 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
4: Welcome back to Seculo. Thanks for joining us. Appreciate you guys. Phone lines are open for you at 1-800-684-3110. Eyes are on California today as it is election day, or at least primary day, the jungle primary system. Always fun to try to explain it to people who are outside of the areas where these kind of systems happen, where the top two candidates move forward regardless of political party or affiliation. And Rick, how are things feeling in California?
9: Well, look, I think it's a big day, and to me, it's a pretty obvious vote. You either vote to continue what's happening in Los Angeles because you believe we're on the right path, or you vote to say we're not on the right path, things are not going well, and let's try something new and different. And I think that's where most people are. I can't imagine anyone voting to say that Karen Bass has done such a great job that she deserves reelection. I mean, we literally didn't have water in our fire hydrants. So that seems to me something that's pretty basic. But, you know, there's a machine in Los Angeles that is telling people through unions and through other mechanisms that you should just vote for the Democrat. It's really robotic in terms of always vote for the Democrat no matter what. And we really have to have people who are willing to think and not just pull a lever that they're traditionally pulling. Yeah.
4: I have seen zero excitement from people, even my friends who are voting for either Bass or Rahman, who have decided those are their options. It is a lot of hold their nose and vote because they feel like they don't, can't vote for the more conservative candidate, or maybe they feel like Spencer got associated with Trump and they can't do it. But I see no one. I mean, and I mean that, zero people in my, you know, friends. I got a lot of friends in California, got a lot of friends in Los Angeles who are excited about the opportunity to vote for Karen Bass, to vote for these people. They've at least acknowledged that they know that things are bad. They just aren't, like you said, willing to necessarily pull the lever for someone they consider to be more conservative in this kind of moment. And again, he has not shown himself to be this super Republican conservative, but for Los Angeles, clearly the marketing of saying, you know, we know you don't like Karen Bass, but are you really going to vote for someone that may or may not be somewhat liked by President Trump? That's sad that that has come to this day, but there doesn't feel like there's excitement coming from anyone on the Democrat side. And Rick, what I just said on the last segment, and you know that we've talked about this before, is I'm one of those people who doesn't feel like we need to just cut our losses with Los Angeles, cut our losses with New York or with San Francisco. I feel like we need these places to be thriving in this country.
9: Yeah, of course. I mean, look, we're hosting the FIFA. That's where we're hosting the Olympics. I mean, Los Angeles is an amazing city despite its leadership. And we have massive problems, but we still have the most beautiful coastline and the most beautiful weather in all of the United States. And I've traveled the world, and I actually think Southern California has the best weather in the world.
4: Yeah.
9: And I have literally educated myself on weather around the world by my travels. And so I am strategically in Southern California because it's an amazing place. But let me just say this to anyone who is in Los Angeles, where I live. You're an idiot if you vote for Karen Bass. I am sorry. But this, I'm getting angry as you're talking, Logan, because I hear some of the same things, and I just say to people, pull your head out. This is the most asinine, ridiculous way to think that we don't have water when there's a fire. We have homeless people that are zombies everywhere. I took a picture and put it on Twitter when I was driving through Beverly Hills. It literally looks like the zombie apocalypse in Beverly Hills. People have got to break out of this mentality that a Democrat is better. Karen Bass is a total failure. And if you vote for her, you're an idiot. Yeah. I'm sorry, but this is so plain and simple. Try something new. Don't be an idiot.
4: I think if you've never experienced what LA was like 20 years ago, you never experienced what it was like 10 years ago, same with New York City, where you may look at it now and go, well, compared to, you don't understand what these places were like. They were thriving. They were beautiful. Yeah, they were always edgy. They're going to be. They're the biggest, you know, population in our country.
6: Well, and to that point as well, New York was always different because it was an urban center, whereas you had beautiful landscapes in Los Angeles. And Rick, when you look at this as well, you know, Democrats always want to talk about affordability crisis in America, and they try to blame Republicans. I think the perfect, you know, test case for all of that is California, where it is the most expensive place to live. You can't just say that's the, you know, sunshine tax or the weather tax anymore because of how out of control the affordability crisis is there for many people. And you see these policies. You talk about a machine in California that's able to continue the hold on the government. I mean, a jungle primary system is part of that as well, of being able to coalesce and move many times two Democrats forward to the general election so that another party doesn't even have a choice. But when you look at what Spencer Pratt's doing, but there's also this governor's race. How can anyone in California that hasn't woken up to this already? And unfortunately, they're seeing their neighbors leave the state in many places because they're waking up to it. But those that remain, how can anyone look at the leadership at the state and city level? And even we talk about that Karen Bass is running, but a city councilwoman is also running, trying to edge out Spencer Pratt. How can anyone look at this and blame conservatives, blame anyone else but themselves because of that very machine that keeps them in power?
9: Yeah, look, this is where I think Spencer has done a good job, and you know, he's got the best shot of upending what's going to happen in our political system in California tonight. I think Spencer's got the best shot because he has done a really good job of just being common sense, saying, I'm not a Republican, I'm not a Democrat. Remember, too, and although you and I, because we're political, we may see through this, but there is no partisan line for the mayor's race in Los Angeles. It doesn't say Republican or Democrat. So people are going to go in and they're going to see Karen Bass, and they're going to see Nithya Raman, and they're going to see Spencer Pratt. Spencer's done a good job of, you know, saying to people, I'm just a normal, you know, person who's outraged at what's been happening. He's stuck to the issues. I actually think the Bill Maher interview where he's getting panned was very good for Spencer Pratt, because when Bill was asking him about solar panels, Spencer's like, yeah, I might get to that later, but right now we got a zombie apocalypse and we've got no water in our fire hydrants. And so he is sticking to the messages. I'm going to be watching very closely tonight West Hollywood, Hollywood Hills, and Miracle Mile, because I believe that those three areas are going to be the first Democratic areas that are going to look at Spencer and say, you know what, we got to try something different. We got a zombie apocalypse going on right now with homeless people.
6: Well, and Rick, I think once again, we'll see very much tomorrow. We'll talk with you again tomorrow with the results and see what happened tonight. But I think that for the first time really in a long time, this has become a national story, looking at Los Angeles for so many years. Even the national media just kind of wrote it off as, yeah, we know what's going to happen. Probably the two most liberal candidates will advance. And then you see now them making it a national story, trying to frame Spencer Pratt as this radical conservative, when really, if you listen to his message, it's not about conservative politics. It's about making a city that's a great city livable.
9: Yeah, look, and he is talking about all those issues. He's talking about common sense. He also got Kristen Cavallari to come out for him and say, like, I love Spencer Pratt. And so you have to remember that Logan knows this. Hollywood and Los Angeles is a one industry town of entertainment and acting. And you've got Karen Bass who is out there criticizing an actor, saying, oh, you're just an actor. I don't think that's going to help.
10: Yeah,
9: her.
10: It shouldn't play.
9: LA either.
10: No, absolutely. Rick, well, appreciate you stopping on. I look forward to seeing how things pan out tonight. We'll be following it, and we look forward to hearing your commentary, whatever happens, on upcoming episodes. So thanks for joining us. Again, if you want to be a part of the show, maybe you got a commentary you want to get your thoughts in about what's happening in California, 1-800-684-3110. We are live, I know, in Los Angeles right now on local radio, as well as, of course, available online to a lot of you who just watch and stream us, which we appreciate those people as well. 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All I'm asking you to do is look at our petitions. 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We've been fighting for, you know, these religious liberty battles and things of that nature for decades and decades, and we can't do it without you. 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You know, start getting in the sort of world of the ACLJ. Know that I appreciate it so much. Again, that is at aclj.org. And once again, phone lines are open for you, and I do want to hear from you. 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
10: Welcome back to Seculo. We are going to have some phone calls in just a moment. They're screening some right now, but if you want to get a hold, it's a great time to do it at 1-800-684-3110. We are talking about what's going on in California. I know a lot of you also are looking at even other races that are happening in California, and then maybe the potential run for president by Gavin Newsom, who has at least flirted with that. It's pretty much said it's happening. And it feels like has weirdly the most momentum in the Democrat side right now, which is, again, 2 years out, but that is not that far. We know with presidential elections now, President Trump announced his run in 2024, well beyond 2 years. And we know that once the midterms are over, I mean, in terms of fundraising and getting your campaign together, we know that those talks are already well underway. These aren't fast-paced talks.

0: Don't worry about that. We'll take care of that. They're going to cheat. There's definitely a lot of corruption. They better have a lot of poll workers for the – even though it's supposedly not partisan, they're definitely going to cheat. The machine is working. Thanks for my comment.
1: Yeah, Eric, I don't want to say they're going to be cheating in the traditional sense of, like, you know, stuffing ballots. And though there were some ballot boxes that got burned over the weekend.
2: Right.
1: I think that what you're probably seeing is some confidence by Gavin Newsom knowing really the uphill battle someone like Spencer Pratt actually has. And I do think that as much as I would love to see Los Angeles turn it around, and I hope that tonight we are all shocked and that he takes the number one, he could get second place. I mean, that would be a win at this point. If he can actually make it to the next step, that would be a huge win for anyone who thinks there needs to be a new path in California.
2: Well, and once again, when we talk about this jungle primary system and what that means, it in of itself is a way to control who even makes it to the general election by that political machine that really runs California. When you start to look at this, in the governor's race, there's 1, 2, 3, there's 6 people polling above 5% when you look at this race. So when a lot of times also because the conservatives, the Republican Party in the state is less organized at the state level, because of funding, because of historic elections, et cetera, you end up with a lot more people running as Republicans trying to be like, I can be the person. And they all take votes away from each other, making it harder to get a Republican on the general election ballot. What we have when we look at this, the polling, the latest polling for governor, you have Javier Becerra, who was the attorney general of California, someone we have filed many cases opposing in the history of the ACLJ, as well as he was the director of Health and Human Services, the role that RFK Jr. has under the Biden administration. He is polling at 24% right now. You have in an average of the latest 7 polls. You have Steve Hilton, who is polling at 22.3%. And you have Tom Steyer, a billionaire but extremely left-wing, who's polling in third at around 19.9%. However, Steyer has been spending a lot of his own money and surging in some of these polls late. It's kind of a toss-up. If you look at just the averages, it could be a Republican versus Democrat in the November general election. It could be Steve Hilton versus Becerra or Steyer. There's a chance, though, that Steve Hilton gets left out of the conversation if Steyer is able to jump him, but Becerra maintains his lead. That's how the jungle primary works. So it's only the top 2 vote getters get to move on to the general. Same thing in LA. Right now, for the mayor's race, you have what appears to be almost a 3-way tie within the margin of error. All 3, Karen Bass, you have Spencer Pratt, and Nathia Raman, who is the councilwoman, that are all polling in the low 20s. So really, it doesn't matter if you win, unless you get 51%. I believe it doesn't even have to go to the general election at that point. But that doesn't happen, typically.
1: You get 51%.
2: And typically in a jungle primary, a lot of times, if you get to the 51%, at least in runoffs,
1: you're just elected.
2: State rules do vary based off of where you are, but the jungle primary system is kind of like a runoff system. But regardless, when you look at this, you're seeing a 3-way tie in the mayor's race. We don't know who of those 3, which 2 will move forward. Spencer Pratt has done a really good job of kind of separating himself. He's not running as a Republican. He's running as an independent in this race. But you look at this and you see these other 2. Can they, through the organization of the state party, get enough people motivated to turn in ballots or to go vote in person today? That's what it comes down to. And when you're really looking at a razor-thin margin that you're competing, you almost have to be running way ahead of people to be able to pull this off if you are not a part of that machine. Do I think that Spencer can make it and get to that general election ballot in November? I think he can. I think there is that energy. There's reason for people to go vote for him, but it's not a done deal, and we'll see what happens. We'll see if the machine can control it, because at the end of the day, I think the political machine in Los Angeles is fine with either one of the 2 Democrats that are running. They still want to have their control over.

0: over the direction of Los Angeles.
1: Exactly. And look, again, that's what I've told you is when I'm looking at my friends, there are some that are quietly saying, yeah, I'm voting for Spencer. I'm voting for Spencer. You know, I think even Spencer specifically said there's been some big name celebrities, the Leonardo DiCaprio's, those people who have quietly told him, yeah, they're going to be supporting him. However, I've also seen as many, if not more, saying you can't vote for him. I understand it's bad. Let's go vote for the same old, and maybe next time we'll get him. We'll find somebody new and fresh and exciting. You can't live that way. With that, though, there's only a half hour left of this show. We just finished our first half hour. We're going to head into the second half hour. If you're actually in Los Angeles, you're listening on terrestrial radio, I know that later on they play the second half of our show. So if you are listening in Los Angeles right now, find us live right now, ACLJ.org, YouTube, Rumble, wherever it may be. 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Well, the second half hour is live, 12 to 1 p.m. Eastern time. 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So join us, whether it's now live or later on. But phone lines are open. And the next segments, I want to be hearing from you. We're going to move this discussion as well to talk about what happened between President Trump and Benjamin Netanyahu, allegedly, in this heated call that happened. A lot of debate is kind of sparking over that. If you've seen that news, I want to hear from you about it as well as our relationship with Israel. And, of course, the war in Iran feels like it once again may be at another breaking point. Give me a call, 1-800-684-3110. I'll be honest with you. We got a lot of phone lines open right now. A lot of you watching, not a lot of you calling. I want to hear from you. It's always good to hear worldwide where people stand. I know California may be of interest to you, but you may not feel like calling in. Well, the world stage is looking at you in California. The world stage is looking at you also with our relationship with Israel. Let's discuss that coming up. I also want you to continue to support the work of the ACLJ. It's an important time. We know the fight for religious freedom is always heating up. And summertime always feels like it gets a little bit crazier. More people are in the streets. A lot of stuff's happening. So whether that is wrapping up what happened in classrooms as people start looking back to school, whether that is public sidewalks that maybe get street preachers who get arrested. There's a lot that happens in that world, and I want you to get involved with us right now. Sign that petition that we have online right now at aclj.org/sign. We'll be right back with more on Secular.

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10: The favorable hand of God does not mean no pain, no suffering, no hurt, no heartache. The favorable hand of God will oftentimes lead us into situations and circumstances and down through valleys in our life that'll bring great pain and great suffering and heartache. Most believers' response to heartache and pain and suffering is, where's God? Well, God's been so good to me, but now look what I'm going through. God, where are you? God, if you loved me, Lord, if you had a favorable hand toward me.
11: God was watching over the prophet Nehemiah, but that did not guarantee him a life of ease and comfort. In fact, God uprooted Nehemiah and assigned him to rebuild the walls of Jerusalem. Today's edition of In Touch, the teaching ministry of Dr. Charles Stanley, returns to Nehemiah chapter 1 to understand more about the favorable hand of the Lord. Let's listen in to Dr. Stanley's message.
10: God loves everybody, but God, because He's a God of love, desires to show His favor toward His children. That is, He desires to show His goodness. He desires to express His goodness. He desires to give to us everything we need, everything we desire that fits His will and purpose for our life. So He is a good God, the Bible says. He is a loving God. And I think Nehemiah put it in such a beautiful way when he says, the good hand of my God was upon me. That he says, the favorable hand of God was upon me. And so as I look through this book and read this scripture over and over and over again, asking myself this question, what is it in a man's life and what is it in his relationship to God that he could say, the good hand of my God is upon me, that God has a favorable hand toward me, because I think all of us would like to feel that and sense that, that we are favored by God. Doesn't mean we are better than someone else. Doesn't mean that we are more loved than someone else. But it means that God works in your life and my life, that it's very evident that He has favored us. That is, that He is expressing His goodness and expressing His love toward us. Well, I think there are a number of things, and if you're wise, you'll jot them all down. But the simple reason that the truth is, all of us want to feel the favor and the goodness of God upon our life. One of the first things that I noticed in the life of Nehemiah is this, that here was a man who lived with a definite purpose in mind. Now, if you have no purpose in life, and you're just sort of floating through doing the best you can with no sense of direction, nothing you want to accomplish, and no sense of godly purpose and godly direction, and somehow allowing God to use you in some fashion, then why should you expect the favorable hand of God to be upon you? Why should you expect the favorable, good hand of God to be upon you in a very special way or an extra way? Why should you expect that if you don't have any purpose, nothing you're trying to accomplish, and you're just sort of floating through life? It is very clear, here's a man who lived with a definite purpose in mind, and he said, the good hand of my God is upon me, the favorable hand of God is upon me. The second characteristic I noticed in his life was this, that here is a man in whose life prayer is a priority. If you and I want the favor of God, then we must build an intimate relationship with Him. And that comes through praying, through listening, through talking to Him, setting aside time to listen, God, what are you saying to me? What are you saying to us at this particular time in our life? And so here is a man whose life is certainly very clearly lived with a certain purpose in mind. He has a sense of direction. He is a man in whose life prayer is a priority. When something rises that he does not know how to deal with it, he immediately goes to the Father seeking direction and asking for God to give him direction for his life. Certainly that's the pattern of the Lord Jesus. The Bible says every morning he was out there praying. Every evening he was praying, not because he had to, but because he loved his relationship with the Father. If we want the favorable hand of God upon us, what is it that God wants from us most of all? He wants an intimate relationship, not service. Service is a result of that. An intimate relationship, building a relationship with us, whereby what? He desires and is able to pour out those extra blessings. His favorable hand is upon us. He was a person in whose life prayer was a priority. The third thing I want you to notice about him is this, that his was the pathway of faith. If we want the favorable hand of God upon us, we must learn to walk by faith. We must trust God, because you see, our faith says more about what we believe about God than probably any other aspect of our life. If we believe that God is who He says He is, then whatever He tells us to do, we'll be willing to do it because we can trust Him. If God is not trustworthy, what kind of a God is He? If He is a trustworthy God, a faithful God, a God who is reliably there when He says, I'll always be there, never leave you nor forsake you. Every single promise that He's given, He says, you can do all things through Christ who will strengthen you. Your God will supply all of your needs according to His riches and glory in Christ Jesus. That person who is walking by faith is going to experience the favorable hand of God, because God desires to pour out His blessings. And as Paul says, He'll do more abundantly than you and I expect or think. That's the favorable hand of God. He's a man of faith. He's a man who's willing to trust the Lord for whatever the need may be. Then I think there's another principle here, another characteristics of the person who certainly experiences the favorable hand of God, and that's this, that the bottom line, the principle that governs their life is the principle of obedience. If we want the favorable hand of God upon us, if we want Him to be able to pour out His blessings upon us unhindered by something within us, then we must learn to walk in obedience to Him, leaving the consequences to Him. That's why you can never separate faith and obedience. You can't separate them. Here's the reason. If I obey God and leave the consequences to Him, it means I'm going to trust Him to handle the results of my obedience. If I really and truly trust Him, I'm going to do what He requires me to do. So here's a man whose life is characterized by obedience. But there's another characteristic here that's so evident, I think, in his life. Here's a man who practiced diligence. He was industrious. Now, a lot of people would like for God's favorable hand to be upon them, but they just want it handed to them. They just want to pray and let God just bless them with no commitment and no diligence and no hard work. This is still a day of diligence and hard work and being industrious as a Christian. You see, not only did he give direction, but he got in there and helped make it happen. And God is looking for industrious people. People who are willing to work. People who are willing to sacrifice. People who are willing to give their best. Not just when it's convenient, but when it's not convenient. And if God can find people who are willing to be industrious and working hard, willing to sacrifice, willing to pay the price, you know what He's going to do? He's going to pour out His favorable hand. For those who have a purpose in life and are praying and walking by faith, living in obedience to Him, and who are willing to work at whatever God calls you to do, and to do your best at that. God deserves our best no matter what we're doing. Whatever He's called us to do, He deserves our very best at that. I believe the favorable hand of God, the good hand of God is going to rest, be offered to and poured out upon those who are diligently willing to give their best. If you determine in your life that no matter what God leads you to do and wherever He sends you, you're going to give it your best. You're going to give it your best because the Bible says that you and I ought to serve. We ought to work in our secular vocation or whatever as unto the Lord. If I'm serving and working as unto the Lord, I'm not checking the clock. I'm not more concerned about my finances than my job. I am more concerned in pleasing my Heavenly Father. And if you and I please our Heavenly Father, listen, when we walk pleasing our Heavenly Father in faith and obedience to Him, God will give us favor in the eyes oftentimes of the world. Now, they won't quite understand what's going on. What's going on? God is giving us favor. There's another characteristic I see in his life that I think is so very important, and that's this. Each of these words begins with a P, but I'm going to add one here, because here, what did he do? He rounded up people to participate with him in what God had called him to do. The word here is humility. Here is a man who did not believe that he could get it all done himself. It was the participation of others. And as he began to share the vision that God had given him, and he says, the good hand of God has been favorable to me. What did he do? He surrounded himself with people. He began to organize them, and he motivated them, and he got them involved. Nowhere did he have the idea, here I am, Nehemiah, coming from the king, and I'm going to get this done. He knew that he couldn't do it. There were some things he didn't know how to do. And probably one of the reasons that God's good hand of favor does not get poured out upon us more than it does is because oftentimes we want to handle things ourselves and we think we can do it. God has made all of us weak enough in order to need Him. And listen, the best position in life to be in is to know that you don't know it all and that you can't do it yourself and that we are needy and that we are weak and that we are absolutely, totally dependent upon Him. That's why Paul said, I can do all things through Christ who strengthens me. He didn't just say, I can do all things. I can do all things through Christ who strengthens me, because whatever God calls us to do, God, listen, will enable us to do it. That's what the work of the Holy Spirit is all about. Enabling us to become the persons God wants us to be and enabling us to accomplish the work God has called us to accomplish. When you and I are willing to recognize that we don't have all the answers, that we need one another, that no matter how strong we are, that we are still weak, and that we desperately need to relate and to depend upon each other's gifts and talents and skills, God will pour out His favor upon us when we walk and when we come to the work that God has called us to do with a humble spirit. That doesn't mean piously humble. It means the recognition that I need you, you need me, we need God to do whatever He desires to accomplish in our life. Another characteristic that's so evident here is this, and that is something that I would put it in this fashion, and that is if we want the good hand of God upon us and the favorable hand of God upon us, we have to recognize and accept. Listen to this now. We have to recognize and accept that with God's purpose in our life comes pain and comes suffering. Listen, the favorable hand of God does not mean no pain, no suffering, no hurt, no heartache. The favorable hand of God will oftentimes lead us into situations and circumstances and down through valleys in our life that will bring great pain and great suffering and heartache. Most believers' response to heartache and pain and suffering is, where's God? Well, God's been so good to me, but now look what I'm going through. God, where are you? God, if you loved me, Lord, if you had a favorable hand toward me, Lord, where's your good hand? This isn't your good hand. This is your chastising hand. The favorable hand of God always allows for pain, because pain is part of His purifying process in our life. And no matter what He's called us to do, He has ultimately called us to be conformed to the likeness of His Son. So whatever the purpose in life is, and you and I may be able to accomplish a lot of things in life or a few things, makes no difference. Ultimately, God's divine purpose is to shape us into the likeness of His Son. Well, if His favorable hand isn't a hand full of things that I choose. Now, if I say, the favorable hand of God, here's what I'd like you to put in your hand. If you're going to offer that to me, God, here's what I'd like to have. All of us have our choices in life. All of us have our desires in life. All of us have our rathers in life, things we'd rather have or rather do or rather go. But the favorable hand of God has the best there is for us. The favorable hand of God is ready to be emptied onto you and me. The favorable hand of God is always ready to be emptied upon us if we position ourselves to be able to receive it. But if I see only things that I like and things that please me and things that make me feel good, if I only see those things as a favorable hand of God, what I will do is reject that favorable hand. Because sometimes with it comes pain and suffering and heartache and things we don't understand, things we can't fix. God is still in absolute control. That does not mean that His favorable hand has turned to be false. But His favorable good hand, the good hand of God, was upon me. When you and I walk with a purpose, prayerfully, in faith, obediently, cooperatively, when we recognize the hardships and the setbacks, when we recognize these things is still the good hand of God being poured out upon us, we're going to experience over and over again God's favorable hand being poured out upon us. And we're going to see and experience blessings that we can't even begin to fathom. And we're going to be able to recognize again and again, you know, this is the grace of God. This is the goodness of God. This is the love of God. This is that undeserved favor of God being poured out upon us. Because we deserve it? Never. But because God is of such nature, He desires to pour out His favorable hand upon us. There will be progress. And then, of course, the last word I want to give you is praise. Because here's one thing you'll notice all through this book. You're going to find out that nowhere does Nehemiah take any credit for it. He talks about the good hand of the Lord. In the 20th verse of this second chapter, the God of heaven will give us success. And if you'll notice over here again, the 6th chapter, he says it was God who helped us accomplish this work. And so what is he doing all through here? He's praising the Lord. Now look what happens. You know, sometimes we ask God for things or ask Him for direction of our life, and we want to be blessed, and we want the Lord to do in our lives and do for us what we think, God, if you don't do it, it's not going to happen. And God is so good and so loving and so kind and so gracious. Paul said it this way in Ephesians. He said in this 3rd chapter, he says, I want you to know the love of Christ, which surpasses knowledge, that you may be filled up in all the knowledge of God. Now listen to this. Now unto Him who is able to do exceeding abundantly beyond all that we ask or think, according to the power that works within us, to Him be glory and praise. You know what happened as a result of Nehemiah's responsibility here and his faithfulness to God? Well, look at it, if you will. Look, if you will, in the 8th chapter. Because here's where Ezra also gets in on the scene. He's a scribe. The scripture says in the 8th chapter, Now, of course, the walls are built, the gates are built, and they're protected. And now what happens? What happens is they begin to worship God. Verse 4, and Ezra the scribe stood at a wooden podium, which they had made for the purpose. That's where we get the whole idea of pulpits and podiums and so forth. That's scriptural. He stood there, and what happens? And beside him stood all these folks. In verse 5, and Ezra opened the book in the sight of all the people, for he was standing above all the people. That's why they put preachers up here. I mean, we didn't decide this. And Ezra opened the book in the sight of all the people, for he was standing above all the people. And when he opened it, all the people stood up. Then Ezra blessed the Lord, the great God, and all the people answered, Amen, Amen. While lifting up their hands, then they bowed low and worshiped the Lord with their faces to the ground. What did they do? They gave praise and glory and honor to God. And the rest of this book speaks of their praise and their glory and their honor to Almighty God. You know what? Listen to this. It doesn't make a difference what your vocation is. It doesn't make a difference what God's called you to do. If you and I live obediently before Him with His purpose in mind, prayerfully, walking in faith, trusting Him, obediently before Him, willing to cooperate in the spirit of humility, understanding that pain is going to be a part of our life, being industrious and diligent in the things that God has called us to do, giving Him the praise and the glory and the honor. There will be progress in our life. There will be accomplishments in our life. And you know what? God will accomplish in your life far more than you expect. He says, more than you expect. And I do believe it's more than we expect, more than we deserve, and far more than you and I could ever do among ourselves. The good hand of God, the favorable hand of God, willing to be poured out upon His children. But if a person has no sense of purpose, they pray only in emergencies, they're not trusting God, and they're lazy, they're not committed to being obedient to Him, they complain when difficulty and hardship hits them, and their life is like a capsule, they play Lone Ranger, they want to do it all themselves. Then, my friend, listen, I'll tell you something else about the favorable hand of God. It isn't half full. The favorable hand of God is full of the best of God's blessings that fit you and me at that moment in our life. And it will fit us again the next time He pours them out. And the truth is that you and I can live under the favorable hand of God. It is a choice that we make if we're willing to make the right choices in life. Well, where does it all begin? It begins with the first most important decision a person can make in their life. That decision is a spiritual decision. It is a life-changing decision. It is a decision that has eternal consequences and will make an awesome impact in your life. That is the decision to trust the Lord Jesus Christ as your personal Savior. It is the decision to recognize that God is your Creator. It is the decision to recognize that He has the right to rule and reign in your life. It is the decision to recognize that sin has separated you between you and your God. It is a decision to receive by faith Jesus as your Savior, recognizing His death at Calvary as payment for your sin, acknowledging Him as your Savior, your Lord and your Master. That's the first step. And the moment you do that, something will happen in your life. Sins are forgiven. You become a child of God. Then God's favorable hand that's been shut up because you've lived in rebellion toward God is suddenly full, ready to be poured out in your life so that you too can say, the favorable hand of God was upon me. And Father, we thank You that You make it simple and plain for us, that in our rebellion, in our indifference, in our frustrations, our anxieties, our fears, we so often stymie and hinder the pouring out of Your best blessings toward us. So I want to pray that everyone who hears this message may examine his or her life, that those who are unsaved may trust Jesus Christ as their Savior and position themselves then to be allowed to receive and to believe and to experience Your wonderful love. I pray for every believer to examine their heart in the light of these characteristics of Nehemiah, that all of us may be walking as Your children, continually experiencing the good favor of our God. But we ask it in Jesus' name. Amen.
11: 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Today's moment with Charles Stanley provides some focus. It's coming up.
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11: 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It's important for us to understand the role of the Holy Spirit. With Insight for Believers, here's a moment with Charles Stanley.
16: It's very important because people who do not understand that find themselves heading in one of two directions. First of all, they totally ignore the Holy Spirit. Secondly, there are excesses and misunderstandings about why God sent him. God sent the Holy Spirit through His Son, Jesus Christ. Remember, Jesus said, if I go away, I'll not leave you comfortless. And He said, if you recall, I will send the Helper. He'll be in you, with you, and upon you. Very important we understand that in order to live a godly life, it must be the work of the Spirit in us. Secondly, in order to carry out the mission God has called us, each of us with, it's the work of the Holy Spirit. And thirdly, oftentimes people talk about getting the Spirit. And the truth is, it's not so much I get the Spirit, because when we were saved, the Holy Spirit sealed us at that moment as a child of God forever. And likewise, the Scripture says, if you do not have the Spirit of God, you're none of His. So every single believer is indwelt by the Holy Spirit upon salvation, so that He can use us, work through us, live through us, the life of the Lord Jesus Christ. The truth is, no one who is saved is without the Spirit. And so there's all kind of misunderstandings about the Spirit, which the Bible is very, very clear about.
11: To learn more about the Holy Spirit, stop by intouch.org. 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
21: Well, hey there, friends. Welcome to another exciting edition of Equip with Chris Brooks. I am so thrilled that you've tuned in today. Do me a favor. Strap on your seatbelt. We're going to navigate through the contours of culture, as always, with the lens of the biblical worldview on. But before we do that, let me remind you, this is the day that the Lord has made. He has given it as a gift so that you and I can rejoice and be glad in it. So let's do just that. Let's follow the Lord's wisdom and rejoice in the Lord always. And again, I say rejoice. And with that, I welcome you into what will be a very interactive edition of Equip. There's so much that's happening that is shaping our culture and our world right now. How do we make sense not only of the headlines, but the current of culture underneath the headlines? Where do we go for wisdom and direction for that? For many, including myself, there are certain groups that we've looked to, certain voices that we've looked to help make sense of it all. John Stone Street, my guest for today, has been one of those voices. The Colson Center for Christian Worldview has been one of those organizations that we have looked to, and they once again have come through for us in helping us to understand not only the cultural moment, but the currents of culture that are shaping the headlines that we are seeing. For those of you who are not familiar, John Stone Street serves as the president of the Colson Center. He's a highly sought after speaker. He is an author, a cultural apologist, anthropologist as well, in my opinion, one of the leading thought leaders of our current moment as we think about the intersection of culture, theology, worldview, and apologetics. All of those things come together, not only in John's leadership, but also in a new resource that I really want to encourage you to view, to get your hands on, and to help to disseminate. It's called Truth Rising. We're going to talk about what it means to know about this resource and to help a generation in answering the questions that they have. John joins me now. John, how are you, brother?
22: Doing great, Chris. Thanks so much for having me on again. Hope you and your family are doing well.
21: Yeah, I appreciate that, and I appreciate the work you guys do. For those who don't know, talk a little bit about the work of the Colson Center and really what you hope when the Colson Center is operating at its best is accomplished.
22: That's a great question. I mean, listen, the Colson name should ring a bell. Chuck Colson, of course, was known for founding an organization called Prison Fellowship. And out of Prison Fellowship, he also thought a lot about the brokenness that was happening in culture that was leading to the brokenness he was finding in an exploding prison population. And he realized that the church has found itself in a time of broken culture throughout its history. And the call is not to run away, but to run into culture. And that means we have a public faith. Now, listen, Christianity is personal, especially like when you compare it to other worldviews that, you know, the deity is kind of an impersonal force, not a God who actually loves you and has a wonderful plan for your life. So Christianity is personal, but it's not private. When we say God exists, that's either true or not true in the real world. If we say that Jesus was the Son of God, God made flesh, who performed miracles, died on a cross for our sins and rose again, I hope that's something that we personally believe, but whether we believe it or not, it's either true or not. And if it's true, it has incredible implications. So really, when we talk about worldview, that's what we're talking about. We're talking about applying the implications of what is true to all of our life, not just how we feel, not just our prayer life, not just in how we read our Bible and hopefully share Jesus with others, but also how we think about these big cultural issues and even the moment that we're at in human history.
1: Yeah, I think that the that is a great springboard for Truth Rising. I want to talk about Truth Rising, but in particular, I want to focus in on what our friend and colleague Oz Guinness has described as this current civilizational moment. So what is Truth Rising? Many of our listeners have heard about this, but for those who haven't, what is it? And what does it mean to be living in a civilizational moment?
22: So Truth Rising is a resource that came out of a partnership between Focus on the Family and the Colson Center. And the first guy we called was Oz Guinness, because, you know,
1: rightfully
22: listen,
1: so.
22: I mean, Focus on the Family, of course, produced about 15 years ago, a curriculum that helped people understand the Christian worldview and apply it to their life called the Truth Project. But that's 15 years old, and a lot of things have happened in 15 years and even longer. There have been a kind of a whole set of voices. You can talk about guys like Francis Schaeffer, who walked around talking about, you know, the Christian influence on Western culture and how other ideas were now influencing Western culture and predicting where that would lead. Chuck Colson, of course, and How Now Shall We Live, which he wrote with Nancy Piercy, also talking about the implications of Christian truth for not just a personal private faith, but for a whole worldview. Well, here we are, right? And this is where it hit me, Chris. You know, I thought I was young, but I'm not. I've been doing this worldview stuff for like, you know, kind of almost 25 years. I've almost hit a quarter of a century that I've been teaching this stuff.
1: Yeah,
22: right.
1: Yeah.
22: And, you know, I just learned it from these guys. And I remember, you know, that we talked about, well, listen, if there is no God, then these are the implications. There's no source of meaning. There's no source of morality. Or as the postmodernists would say, everyone determines their own truth. And it's like, well, look, if everyone determines their own truth, then up can mean down and stop can mean go. Yeah. Left can mean right and boy can mean girl.
1: Yeah.
22: And then it hit me about 3 years ago, like we're debating that last one in Congress. You know, in other words, like
1: this
22: is no longer theoretical. Yeah. It's actual. This is, I think, at the heart of what the Truth Rising Project is. It's trying to make sense of a culture that where these consequences of ideas, the victims of bad ideas have become obvious and prevalent, and then ask really that same question, how then shall we live as Francis Schaeffer did, or how now shall we live? In fact, we thought about titling it along those lines, but there's no more adverbs that fit. So we went with Truth Rising and was like, you know, listen, we have to take seriously that we've been called to this moment. And Oz calls this a civilizational moment. Mm-hmm. And what that means is that the theoreticals have become actuals. What that means is that civilizations don't go on forever. That's why when we're usually when we're talking about civilizations, we're talking about places and times that have long died. You know, we're in a museum or we're reading a history book. Civilizations don't last forever. Western civilization has to play by the same rules. If the sources of a civilization that feed it and that animate it and that make it flourish dry up, or if that civilization is cut off from those sources, you know, Oz says it's like a cut flower. You know, the flower will continue to look like a flower and look pretty in a vase, but eventually it dries up. Eventually it dies. And that's the fate of most civilizations. They hit these critical moments and then they either die or there's some sense of renewal. And so anyway, here we are, you know, at this time and place, at this kind of pivot point, this civilizational moment.
1: Yeah, you know, it's interesting, and I want to make sure that because of time, we get to our break. But before we do that, let me just say this, that you and I know Kevin Lehman. Many people know his books on parenting. What people don't know is that Kevin Lehman could have been an effective stand-up comedian in another life. I mean, he is one of the funniest guys ever. But when you mentioned, you know, feeling a little bit old, he has this funny line last time I interviewed him that he said, and that is, I'm still old enough, Chris, to remember when children obeyed their parents, right? And you start thinking about the implications of a line like that. And what he's implying is that culture has changed pretty rapidly, pretty drastically, and we need to be aware of that. And in many ways, what Truth Rising does is answer the question of how we got here and where we go from here. And for those who are processing through that, not only for themselves, but for the young adults that they love, for the people in their lives that they're trying to coach or parent through this moment, I think having a resource that answers that head on is really, really good. And not only that, I just want to say one more thing, then we can go to break, and that is we need practical examples of people who are actually navigating this moment well. It's really important to remember that Chuck Colson gave us more than just good theory or great principles, but he was a life that we could point to say, and this is how it looks when you actually live this out. And I praise God that in Truth Rising, there are several wonderful examples that are given to us to say, and yes, this is how you push back against the darkness and live as people of light, people of hope, people of truth in this civilizational moment. And so, friends, today I want us to be those types of people. I want you to be that type of person that people can look at and say, there goes an example of what it looks like to live as people of light, people of truth, people of love and joy. We're going to talk about that, what it means to be a people of truth, goodness, and beauty on the other side of this break. And I want you to find out more about Truth Rising at our website. 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
23: To just build on that, Paul wrote to Titus, remind believers to be subject to rulers and authorities, and then this, to obey, to be ready for every good work, to speak evil of no one, to be peaceable, gentle, showing all humility to all men. Why? Because we ourselves were once foolish, disobedient, deceived, and serving various lusts and so forth. So we have to expect unbelievers to act like unbelievers, but we're a force for peace. Does that mean we can't use acceptable means to express what is right? Of course not. We can vote. We can stand up for what is right. We can uphold morality and the truth, and most importantly, the gospel. But we are not to be rebels.
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21: Welcome back to Equip with Chris Brooks. We're facing a cultural crisis. 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John, I was recently at a breakfast meeting with a leader in our region, a fellow pastor who was discussing with me young adult engagement. And just surprised at views on human sexuality, surprised at views on Israel and the Middle East, surprised at views on AI and technology. And the question he kept asking is, how did we get here? So let me ask you that question and give you probably about 3 minutes to answer it. How did we get here? For the person who wonders, how did we get here? What would be your answer?
22: Well, listen, civilizations, cultures are, take things for granted, ideas for granted. And the West certainly has taken for granted things like, for example, that humans have value and dignity. Now, that idea has a source in history. It's the only source actually for universal human dignity is the Christian idea that humans are made in the image and likeness of God. There's also assumptions about morality, that there are moral norms. There's assumptions about humanity, like that humans are made male and female and things like that. And these are ideas that, you know, when you kind of apply them and live them out, they make sense because they go with the grain of the universe. But sometimes I think we're a culture that wants to have all the good stuff that comes from these truths without the truths, because the truths imply a whole lot of other things, like we're morally responsible for these things. And I think, you know, that's been, you know, when we say ideas have consequences and bad ideas have victims, our ideas about truth, about morality, about the human person have had consequences. And we're seeing those consequences, not just consequences for individuals, but consequences on a kind of a civilizational, you know, level. And so, here's a fundamental thing in the middle of all this, Chris. This is something that Paul says, to the men of Athens in Acts 17, as he's trying to explain God to them. He says that the God who made everything determines the times and places in which we live.
21: Yeah.
22: So here we are in such an interesting, pivotal, fast-changing moment. How can we help this younger generation reattach themselves to what's true and what's good and what's real at such a moment? I think really we have a calling to that sort of ministry. All of us do, really, in some way. And that's really what Truth Rising is trying to do is kind of bring clarity, because it's been a really confusing 10 years. You know what I mean? I mean, things that were unthinkable yesterday are unquestionable today. And then you have this uprising of young people asking questions, pushing back even on some of the, some of the bad ideas. I mean, it's just a really interesting time to be a Christian. And the good news is we have what we need. We have the truth. We have the church. We have the Holy Spirit.
21: There's always a temptation, I think, by Christians, and I've heard it voiced in many different ways in evangelical circles, to retreat, right?
22: Right.
21: And yet the message of Truth Rising is not to retreat, but it's also a dangerous proposition not to retreat. So why not wave the white flag? Why not just simply go along to get along?
22: Well, I think, first of all, if we do believe that there is a God who is the source of truth, who created us in his image, then the future is in his hands. And I think at the end of the day, I remember once in college, a buddy of mine said, you know, many Christians are secularists with a twist. And that always struck with me, because there are aspects of the secular worldview that has been dominant in Western culture that Christians have absorbed. I think one of them is that there's nothing we could do about it. Anything, right? Like, history proceeds along these kind of mindless, purposeless forces. And, you know, we have a personal relationship with Jesus, but history itself, you know, proceeds on along the lines of these forces. We're not victims of the flow of history. You know, he's the Alpha and the Omega, the beginning and the end. He is telling the story of the world, and we're a part of that story. If we take that seriously, then we can, I don't want to be trite or cliched, but we can do the best that we can to point people to the truth, to live out the truth, and then we leave the results to God. You mentioned right before the break one of the strengths, and I think it is a strength of Truth Rising, is that we kind of deal with what many people might think are these kind of heady ideas about life in the world and worldview and civilization. But the film culminates with the stories of five individuals who kind of answer that question, how now shall
1: Absolutely.
22: We live?
1: Absolutely.
22: And one of them's Jack Phillips. You know, look, we've been working on this project for a long time. I've known Jack for probably 10 years. And it hit me all over again, listening to him tell his story again. Do you remember, Chris, how many people 13 years ago when that whole ordeal started, where two men came in and asked him in his little bakery masterpiece cake shop in Colorado to bake a same-sex wedding cake? And do you remember how many voices told him he should have just baked the cake?
1: Oh, man, a ton.
22: A ton, both in the church and out of the church, unfortunately. Yeah. And yeah. I've been thinking about this a lot because, you know, in the 13 years, and I don't want to, you know, give away if you don't know the story, but God has used him to bring people to Christ. God has used him to secure freedom of speech. God has used him in incredible, incredible ways. And he is more joyful and peaceful about this 13-year battle than you could have ever imagined. Had he just baked the cake, we would have never known his name.
1: Wow.
22: Had he just baked the cake and just went along like so many people, including Christians, told him to, then none of this would have happened. And honestly, he wouldn't have really hurt our cause either, you know, whatever our cause. Yeah. You know, because it would have just been another incident, but he didn't. He had no idea how God was going to use that, how God still is using that story. Mm-hmm. And that's the point, right? If we believe what is true about God's oversight of the story of history, redeeming all things through Christ Jesus, that we can literally trust him with the results of our obedience. And, you know, he says that in the film, and it's beautiful.
1: It's beautiful, and it reminds me of so many moments of history. What if Rosa Parks just gives up her seat? You know what I'm saying?
22: Right.
1: Like, there's so many turning point moments in history, and that may seem like, man, Chris, you're being over dramatic.

0: you and me, because I think it empowers the ordinary person. And that leads to the next question I have. What hope do we have as ordinary people, men and women of faith, to make a difference? And I think the answer is we can live boldly as people of hope. And people of hope really have power, more extraordinary power than what we may realize in this moment, don't we?
1: Oh, yeah, absolutely. I mean, listen, this is what Peter, 1 Peter says. One of the things when you asked earlier what Truth Rising is, in addition to the documentary, there's also a study. And the study covers four parts. And really the idea is, if God's calling us into this moment, and this is an example, these five stories that we tell in the film of how to live, how can I be that kind of person? What does it mean for me to be a voice of courage? And our four ingredients are hope, truth, identity, and calling. And so we walk through those four ingredients. Now, what we mean by hope, a lot of times I think Christians, you know, when we use the word hope all the time in our, you know, in common conversation, usually what we mean is wishful thinking. We usually mean, like, I hope that something that hasn't happened will happen, or something that is happening will stop happening. Like, you know, I hope my guy wins the election. I hope Denver continues to barely win football games, you know, things like that. we hope for these things. Right. Biblical hope is not hope for, it's hope in. It's not hope for something to happen. It's hope in something that has happened. That is a history defining moment. Peter, in 1 Peter says it's the resurrection of Jesus Christ. This goes back to what we were talking about earlier, that Christians have these beliefs, but these beliefs are public truths, right? And Peter says, if Christ is risen from the dead, then you are people of hope. Now, we know that the resurrected Christ, according to Peter's sermon at Pentecost, that's God has made him Lord in Christ, he said, this Jesus whom you crucified. And so the resurrected Christ is the Lord of heaven and earth. Now, if that's the truth, we don't have hope that somehow we're going to be able to, you know, change human history on our own backs. What we have hope in is that there is a God overseeing history, governing it through the power of Jesus Christ, who uses our obedience and courage however he wants. And we can trust him because we're part of this larger story. And that's really the truth aspect. Yes, when we talk about Christian truth, we're not just talking about Christian truths, although there are a lot of Christian truths. God exists, you know, he chose Israel. Yes. Through Israel, he sent Jesus. And so there's a lot of truths. But there's also truth, capital T, that truth actually exists. And that truth is a story of reality. Here's another way I want to say it. We can have hope. We can believe this stuff. And we can have confidence, even if it's super chaotic, culturally speaking, because the Bible gives us truth. And I don't just mean that the biblical story of the world is the best way to understand the Bible, right? Like creation, fall, redemption, restoration. What I mean is those four chapters are the best way to understand reality. Yeah, not just to understand the Bible's account of, but reality itself. Right? We live in God's world. That should give us incredible confidence. And yes, Peter's word is hope.
0: And this is a biblical quality that you and I are championing today. We cannot roll over. We cannot play dead. We cannot put up a sign that says closed for business. This is our civilizational moment. And to be a difference maker in this moment, John, means that we are people of hope. We are people of truth. We are people who know our identity and embrace our calling. And that is what Truth Rising is all about. This is the clarion call, if you will, of this moment that I'm trying to champion, that you are championing, that we are calling people to. Listen, I want every person who's listening to me to understand what it means to be equipped. We named this show, this program, Equipped for Reason, because we felt a deep conviction that there is something worth fighting for, that the next generation needs us to stand up and embrace. And so what does it mean to be a Jack Phillips? Well, we're going to talk about that on the other side of this break. Why are people like Ayaan Hirsi Ali so important? Why are people like Chloe Cole so important in this moment? What does Katie Foss have?

0: to teach us in this moment. We're going to talk about that and so much more. There are people who are pointing the way, shining the light brightly in our generation. I want you to know them, and I want you to understand what it means to embrace and live as people of hope and truth, light and love. So don't go anywhere. Go to our website, equipradio.org.
1: This is Max McLean. How can we obtain the peace that God wants to give us? Listen to the Bible from Romans 5. Therefore, since we have been justified through faith, we have peace with God through our Lord Jesus Christ, through whom we have gained access by faith into this grace in which we now stand, and we rejoice in the hope of the glory of God. Not only so, but we also rejoice in our sufferings, because we know that suffering produces perseverance, perseverance character, and character hope. And hope does not disappoint us, because God has poured out his love into our hearts by the Holy Spirit, whom he has given us. From Romans 5. 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
3: This is Carol Platt Lebow for townhall.com. California's progressives are eyeing other people's money again. The proposed Billionaire Tax Act would amend the state constitution to impose a one-time 5% tax on residents with a net worth above $1 billion. Supporters say it's just a one-time levy for worthy causes, but experience says one-time rarely means one-time, and the unintended consequences are real. The measure has yet to go before voters, but the threat alone has already pushed almost 40% of California's billionaire wealth out of the state. Gone. Along with it, income taxes, sales taxes, property taxes, and the charitable giving those individuals once supported. Wealth is mobile. It goes where it's treated well, and it's not hard to see why. California should remember that before it drives even more of its tax base away.
4: This is Raising Godly Girls Minute with Patty Garibay of American Heritage Girls.
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0: Right now, equipradio.org. Hopefully you hear the passion in my voice and you say, Chris Brooks, why are you so fired up? It's because I do believe that we are in the midst of a civilizational moment, and how we respond really determines the fate of a generation. John Stone Street joins me now, president of the Colson Center for Christian Worldview. John, thank you for standing on your post and not giving up and not backing down. And I know people may hear me and say, man, why is he so fired up? It's because I do believe that the souls of a generation really are what is weighing in the balance. So let's just dive into it. These individual stories that make such a difference, and these quiet acts of courage that are helping to change the course of civilization, in my opinion. So let's talk about someone like Chloe Cole. Why is she so important in this moment?
7: Well, listen, Chloe was one of the victims of some of the worst ideas of the last 20 years, that we can be born in the wrong bodies. It's an idea that disproportionately affected young women. pre-teen and teenage women. Chloe was so convinced of this. Of course, it was funneled into her brain through social media. I mean, it's just really the story that we've seen repeat itself over and over and over and over. And to the extent where she went on puberty blockers, she was ushered and pushed through that through the medical community. At age 15, she had a double mastectomy. 15. And of course, now we know, that so much of that science was bunk. We know that so many of the so-called experts were just making things up. We know that parents were manipulated with what is the suicide myth. You know, Chloe's parents were asked, you know, do you want a dead daughter or a live son? And, you know, what's interesting, and this is what I think Chloe's story.
0: What a terrible question to ask a parent.
7: It's so manipulative. Yes, yeah. Yes, and, yeah. And it was, not backed by the data as we now know increasingly. And, you know, look, praise God, Chloe came to, embrace the truth. What's interesting is she came to embrace the truth about who she was. And that led her to ask and eventually come to know the person who, the God who created her. She talks about that she actually, in a class was in a biology class was, talked about breastfeeding, and it created such a hole in her heart. Like, I will never be able to do this. And it just completely made her question all the lies. Now here's what this tells us. First of all, that when we talk about truth, we're not just talking about religious truth, truth that's in your emotion. We're talking about real live truth about who we are as human beings. And that points us beyond ourselves to God. And so part of the courage part is the courage to say, I got this one wrong. The courage to repent, the courage to turn. And then what's interesting is Chloe sees her own life now as a calling, that she is now called to go in and help others who have been deceived by the same lies.
0: Absolutely.
7: And God has expanded her platform and just created an amazing, amazing young woman who she's been healed physically. Well, she'll never fully heal physically, but she's been healed emotionally and spiritually. And it's just a remarkable, remarkable young woman. That's what God can do, even to a broken life.
0: You know, I think about my friends who serve in organizations that help to overturn convictions for those who are wrongfully convicted, right? Mm-hmm. And there's a bittersweetness to it, John. On the one hand, man, praise God for those moments of justice and those stories of justice that come out when somebody who has been wrongfully convicted, when the evidence shows that that is the case and those convictions are overturned, you know, that is a great moment, but you can't get those years back, right? And this is why we are fighting so hard to get truth into the hearts of young men and women before the pain of believing these lies are embraced and experienced. You know, you have been famous for saying that ideas have consequences, bad ideas have victims. I don't know how many times I've quoted you on that. And we say it and we're so passionate about it because we want to prevent people from embracing the bad ideas. And so Chloe Cole comes as an important voice in this moment to say to a generation, like, man, don't go down this road. Don't go down these roads and don't believe these bad ideas that aren't backed by science, aren't backed by evidence, and yet have impacted the lives of so many. Let's talk about another person. We've talked about Jack Phillips. We've talked about Chloe Cole. Let's talk about another person who's important in this moment, Ayaan Hirsi Ali. Why is she so important?
7: Well, listen, I'll give you a little bit of backdrop on the film. Behind the scenes of the making of this film, Ayaan is one of the most thoughtful and articulate public intellectuals on the planet. Is an incredible person. Her husband is also featured in the documentary, Sir Neil Ferguson, a Harvard historian. And both of them think and talk about civilizations. Now, Ayaan has the added aspect for Ayaan's perspective is that she came out of a radical Islamist society as a child, fled it, and ended up seeking refuge in the Netherlands. There, she became an atheist. And she, one of the new atheists, really. You know, if you remember the days of Chris Hitchens and Richard Dawkins and so on. That's right. And, you know, what's interesting is that she was among the voices saying that religion is a problem. Of course, she was thinking primarily at the time of Islam and so on. But she also then became one of the voices saying, look, Western culture is built on these eternal truths. So we were looking at that first part of the film. She was one of the experts that we wanted to interview. And in the middle of it, she said something. She said, you know, listen, I've been looking for freedom my whole life. I didn't find it in Islam and I didn't find it in atheism, but now I'm finally free. And then we're like, wait a minute, something's really happening here. And of course, we were reading the headlines like many others about her turn to faith. And so we went back and asked her to talk about her own personal story. And what's interesting is that she has now become a spokesperson, not only for the essential nature of Christian truth undergirding Western culture, but it also has transformed her own life. You know, earlier when we said, listen, Christian truth is personal, but it's also public. Mm-hmm. It's not private. Like, her story is the perfect example of the power of truth to transform an individual life and to bolster a civilization.
0: Yeah.
7: So she's just incredible in terms of what God has done in her life in the last 5 years.
0: You know, John, I just want to highlight that in Ion's story, what you really have is a really clear example of the kind of let's take this to this worldview, right? Let's take it all the way to its outcomes. Let's just walk this whole thing out. And what she shares in the film that I think is so powerful is how her therapist began to see the way despair, the quiet mm-hmm. despair from her worldview, the effect it was having on her soul.
7: Yeah.
0: Man, I mean, is that scary.
7: Well, it is. And but isn't that what we have seen even in our culture? I mean, you remember just, you know, 10 years ago, 15 years ago, these voices were telling us that God is a delusion and religion is a poison.
0: Yeah.
7: Everything else. Some of those same voices are saying, well, we don't want to give up everything. You know, we don't want to give up everything about Christianity. We don't want to give up, you know, this or that or the other. And, you know, even Richard Dawkins is telling us, you know, that Christianity is important and Christmas carols are awesome, you know? And so I just feel like there is this realization that secularism didn't deliver what it promised.
0: No.
7: And there are real victims of that bad idea. And she was one of them. And now the hope that she has and building her life on truth and what that has meant, not only to her personally, but to how she thinks about life in the world, it's absolutely profound.
0: And I mean, Christopher Hitchens, who many will know, was a part of that group as well, along with Daniel Dennett and many others who were a part of this new atheism. I can't think of a public moment where I didn't see him with a drink in his hand. Hmm. And when you begin to think about why is that the case, and she begins to, even in this film, share how she was drinking to numb the pain, right?
7: Right.
0: And saw this. It's because, man, not every worldview gives hope. You know, our good friend Abdu Murray cautions people who say, well, all religions are basically the same, to say, hey, be careful when you say that. Number one, that doesn't show respect to the uniqueness of each religion. So even those who believe differently have to acknowledge that. But it also posits the false assumption that all religions promise heaven. Not all religions do. Not all religions promise hope. And so to think that every worldview is trying to get us to the same destination of hope is a false assumption. And we need to make sure that we're doing a good service to younger generations and to young adults and tell them, man, think about and make sure you know the outcome of these ideas before you give yourself and your soul and your whole life over to it, because there are consequences. Let's just talk for a moment about another figure. And I know we're kind of giving these quick hits, but it's really important. Let's just talk for a moment quickly about Seth Dillon. An entire different person, right? Who's taking a different stance.
7: Well, listen, I appreciate the Babylon Bee, as many do. I have the spiritual gift of sarcasm, like he does. And not everyone appreciates that. I get that. There was a moment where Seth had to make a decision about pulling down a tweet back when it was called a tweet and Twitter was called Twitter, back when they were policing it. And, the basic threat was, listen, you compromise on truth and you'll be able to keep this access to this million people audience. And for a communication business like the Babylon Bee, that was pretty significant. And, he decided that the truth was more important and he stuck by it. He refused to capitulate to the cancel threats. And when you think now about how God kind of worked and how things kind of came out because he took a stand for the truth, it's a pretty remarkable story. And it kind of talks about, I think, this story of Seth Dillon and the Babylon Bee. You know, it really points us to what a lot of people faced in the last, 10, 15, 20 years, which was this, like, I have to keep my views to myself, right? I can't say it out loud, particularly if I'm disagreeing on areas of sexuality and so on. Yeah. And, there's times you have to take a stand for the truth. And again, leave the results to God.
0: I don't think that most of these folks woke up in the morning or one day and said to themselves, hey, I'm going to become an activist today. That certainly wasn't the case for Jack Phillips. He didn't hey, I want to do something that's going to end up before the Supreme Court one day. He just simply wanted to run his business and be a good baker. Certainly, Seth Dillon just wanted to run a good, funny website and make people laugh. Chloe Cole was trying to find hope, but yet in the midst of all of this, they were confronted with something, and that is that ideas have consequences and bad ideas have victims. That's why we're doing it. 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
0: 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A lot of parents are wondering, what difference can I make? I love that you featured the story of Katie Foss. Talk a little bit about Katie.
7: Well, Katie was is a pastor's wife, a chaplain's wife now, but you know, she was she has a unique personal story, and she had started to write a blog, but she did it anonymously because, as she put it in the film, she's a chicken. That's what she said. She was, she was scared. And yeah. Of course, you know, there's a whole lot of people that write blogs that never get any views. And hers was pretty small until she was basically writing about how children need moms and dads. And of course, that had incredible implications for a topic that was becoming very, very, central to our culture, which was the topic of same-sex marriage at the time. And, a gay blogger who had a much bigger audience outed her, not only outed her, but found out who she was and outed her entire church. And this was in a pretty progressive part of the country. Mm. And so it was a very intimidating and scary thing, particularly when you kind of compare their platforms. And, you know, part of that Katie story is not just Katie's courage, but it was the courage of her church, because she had to go and tell the church elders, hey, this is what's happened and I'm really sorry and I'll stop. And they told her not to stop.
0: Wow.
7: They said, we're with you. What you're doing is important. And God used that to explode her platform and her influence. And there is not a more effective, prominent, defender of children's rights, particularly as it has to do with having a mom and a dad, than Katie Foss right now.
0: Yeah.
7: And I mean, internationally, nationally, and it all kind of goes back to this moment where she was ironically outed and how God used that. And again, how many of these stories, you know, you think about Jack's story and Seth's story, you think about Katie's story, and it's you obey. You stand on truth because it's true. That's right. And then you leave the results to God. And God can do exceedingly abundantly above what we ask or imagine.
0: That's so good.
7: We take this back to the civilizational moment thing we talked about earlier. And it's really easy to throw our hands up and say, it's all lost. There's nothing we can do.
0: Yeah.
7: And then none of that's true, right?
0: That's right.
7: It's never.
0: And listen, it can be intimidating to question the books in your local library. It can be intimidating to go to a school board meeting to just raise questions about how your kids are being educated or being treated or the voice that they have or your voice as a parent. It can be intimidating to go to a city council meeting. But these are the small acts of courage that people are taking who understand that their voice matters, that really are making a difference. And I think each one of these stories, you're not going to relate to all of these stories, all of these individuals, but that's why I'm grateful that Truth Rising has these stories so that we can identify maybe one of them to say, yeah, I do can stand in quiet courage to make a difference and to put, what my good friend, my good friend, Brian and Brenda Loretz and Crawford Loretz call bootstrap leather to your faith. Let's just end here. How should we use Truth Rising? How should we utilize it?
7: Well, we want people to do it together, right? I mean, that's the thing, is we're not isolated solo Christians on our own mission here. We're part of the kingdom of God. So let's think and talk about our cultural moment as if all of that is true. Go to truthrising.com, truthrising.com. The film's absolutely free. About 500,000 folks have seen it so far. And then after you watch the documentary, go through the study, Truth Rising, the study. And it's all at that website, truthrising.com.
0: Real quickly, why'd you make it free?
7: Just because that's a great question. We all agreed on it. It's just too important for this cultural moment.
0: Listen, I think the fact they made it free compels me even more to say support them prayerfully and financially. I don't say that about every organization, but I do believe that about the Colson Center. I think it's really important. John, you're doing a great work, and I want you to know that. I say that as a brother, as a friend, and as someone who has benefited directly. Thank you for Breakpoint.org. Thank you for what you're doing at the Colson Center. Thank you for Truth Rising. And thank you for having the courage to stand up and remind us that we are living in a civilizational moment. Friends, for those of you who have appreciated our conversation with John, for those of you who believe in these things, go to our website, equipradio.org. And until we're together again next time, as always, remember, Equip with Chris Brooks is a production of Moody Radio, a ministry of Moody Bible Institute.

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9: 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It's consistent and it's inexhaustible. 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
11: With SRN News, I'm John Scott. Israeli drone strikes on southern Lebanon have killed 8 people. It comes a day after President Trump said Israel and Hezbollah agreed to reduce their fighting. Another round of ceasefire talks between Israel and Lebanon began today in Washington. Hezbollah continues launching projectiles and drones toward Israeli soldiers and civilians. Voting today in California, two of the biggest races at stake are who will be the eventual mayor of Los Angeles and governor of the state. President Trump has tapped Bill Pulte, head of the Federal Housing Finance Agency, to be the acting director of national intelligence. And it's that time of year again. Hurricane season runs through June 1st through November 30th. And the Philadelphia Eagles trading A.J. Brown to the New England Patriots. This is SRN News.
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1: This afternoon will be pleasant with brilliant sunshine, making it a great day to be outside. The high temperature will reach 78. Tonight, expect a crystal clear sky with a low of 53. I'm meteorologist Jason Caterina on Faith Talk 1500 and 101.5 FM, online at faithtalkdetroit.com.
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20: I'm here to let somebody know that if God's not done with you, there's a miracle in store for you. That if God is not through with your life, He will move heaven and earth in order to bring you to the place where you can fulfill His will and His purpose.
13: Some things in life are easy. If you're hungry, you can make some food. If you're sleepy, you can take a nap. But for some of our problems, they're too big to handle alone. So if you need God to do the miraculous in your life today, today's Destined for Victory message with Pastor Paul Shepherd will encourage you and strengthen your faith. The message is called, When Only a Miracle Will Do. And it starts right now.
20: I want to let you know that when you need a miracle, it's time to read up on the miracle worker. It's time to say, Lord, according to your word, I see that you are rich in mercy and grace and love. And I see that in many cases throughout redemptive history, you have taken people whose backs were against the wall, but who still had to accomplish your purpose. And you have reversed all of their trouble so that they could fulfill your will. God, I'm becoming familiar with your word because your word reveals your will. And I want to encourage somebody, get into this book until this book gets into you. Your Bible is your owner's manual for living. Your Bible will tell you what God thinks about you. Your Bible will show you the heart and the mind of God. I'm not talking about magic wand, quick fixes to problems, but I am telling you that we need to understand the heart of God for His children and the power of God that is available to us. And you do that by getting into the Word. The word is a lamp to our feet and a light to our path. The word reveals to us the heart of God for His children. She heard about Jesus. She didn't have a written Bible like you and I have the privilege of having, but somebody told her, you know, that man coming down the street there with that crowd around him, he's a miracle worker. And somebody shared with her what he has done in the lives of other people. Somebody shared with her the fact that he has healed people who had worse conditions than she had. Somebody revealed that his power, his love, his compassion is available to people. She heard about Jesus. And you and I have the privilege of hearing about him every time we get into this book to discover more about God's love and God's power and God's grace and God's mercy. She heard about Jesus. Now, hearing is one thing, but believing what you hear and saying, well, then I'm going to ask him to heal me is another. And we cannot take for granted the fact that people will link one with the other. Sometimes you've heard about the Lord, but what you say to yourself or the way you respond to it demonstrates that you don't understand that he loves you and that if you can go to him. In fact, the Bible says in Hebrews 4, we have to learn to come boldly to the throne of grace and ask for the mercy and the grace and the help that we need. And some of us have trouble with that point of coming boldly to the Lord. But this woman ought to serve as a wonderful encouragement to you, because when she heard about Jesus, she instantly said, you know what? I'm going to go to him and I'm going to seek the help from him, the divine intervention from him that I need. And when you read the passage, she determined in her mind, I believe that if I can just touch his clothes, I will be healed. She planned to come up behind him and touch his garment. You say, why would she plan to come up behind him? Because remember, she is ceremonially unclean. And if people know about her condition, they would shoo her away. They would make sure she got nowhere near such a holy man. And so her plan was, let me sneak up from behind. And let me touch, because I don't need to be face to face. See, I'm not one of those people. I need a miracle. I don't need a confrontation. Some of us would have missed our blessing because we'd have confronted Jesus. You know, hey, not you, but people I know. Now, see, I'm going to see if he's going to respect me. I know the other people not treating me right, but if he's so holy, then he ought to be able to look me in my face. No, you don't come at Jesus like that. Don't come at Jesus. You don't get funky with Jesus. Come on now, let's get it straight. This woman had a humble heart. She's not trying to make trouble. She's trying to get a miracle. And she said, it's all right that I shouldn't be seen in public with this man of God. It's all right that people would shoo me away. I don't need attention. I'm not trying to bulldoze my way into a blessing. I just believe, based on what I heard, that he cares about me, though I'm insignificant to others. And if I can just get behind him and get low enough to touch the hem of his garment, she said, I believe I'll be healed. I love the faith of this woman, and I hope it'll encourage you to trust God with your deepest troubles, to trust God with your worst problems, to say, God, I'm not going to call the game because I need you to intervene for me. And I read in your word that you can do exceeding abundantly above all that I can ask or even imagine. Now, by contrast, there's another man in Scripture who has the kind of mentality I want to encourage you to avoid. Go over to John chapter 5. Now, this woman is in Mark chapter 5, but when you go over to John chapter 5, you find a man who has some things about his life where he can relate to this woman, but there are some important differences. In John 5, we're told that Jesus went to Jerusalem for one of the feasts, and that there in Jerusalem, there was a sheep gate. Near the sheep gate, there was a pool, which in Aramaic is called Bethesda, and which was surrounded by five covered colonnades. In fact, archaeological digs discovered that in ancient Jerusalem, there was in fact such a colonnade, such a place. And obviously it was a makeshift hospital. So that here was a place where you had a covered section where they would take people who were, we're told in this text, blind, lame, and paralyzed. And it was sort of a makeshift hospital. The covering protected them from the elements. And people who cared about them would go there from time to time and see to their needs. And the Bible says that among the people there, there was a man, verse 5 of John chapter 5, there was a man who had been an invalid for 38 years. So we know that he can relate to her on the area of long-term suffering. Here's a man who has been unable to walk for 38 years. He knows what it is to suffer long. He is a man who perhaps has also experienced, we don't know whether his loved ones were among the people who came and took Saul to his needs. But as is the case with many people who are in some sort of physical problem, they are often shoved off to the side while well people just sort of take their wellness for granted and go on about their business. And it's easy to feel insignificant when you're laid up and laid aside. And perhaps he can relate to the feeling this woman had of not being significant in the minds of other people. So he knows what it is to have a physical problem. He knows perhaps what it is to have a social problem. But I want you to see what happens in his life. Jesus shows up at the pool of Bethesda. And just as I said, this woman was significant to Jesus, so is this man. You know how we know it? Verse 6 says, when Jesus saw him lying there and learned that he had been in this condition for a long time. Pause right there. Jesus cared about this man because, first of all, he shows up at a makeshift hospital. There are many people there, but Jesus looks at him. Jesus went there to minister to him. See, Jesus was always listening to his heavenly Father. And this is why you got to understand, even when you read the Bible about miraculous healings and all, don't get the wrong picture. Jesus didn't heal everybody at the pool. He went there because the Father led him to heal this man. Only God knows his purposes. Only God knows the times and seasons that he wants to come through for us. You have to learn to trust him and wait on him. And it was this man's day for a miracle. Jesus showed up, he saw him. And he cared so much about the man that he asked somebody, tell me about that gentleman right there. And somebody said, well, you know, he'd been here for 38 years. The implication seems to me is he had seniority. He'd been there longer than anybody. Been there longer than anybody. And Jesus found out that this man has been in this condition for 38 years. And then Jesus walks up to him. Now you begin to see the contrast between the two case studies. In Mark 5, Jesus didn't walk up to the woman. She walked up to him. In John 5, Jesus walks up to the man. In Mark 5, the woman didn't want to have a conversation. She just wanted a miracle. She didn't mind being insignificant, incognito, as long as God blessed her. The man has Jesus look down at him with that love and compassion and ask him a direct question. Look at what Jesus asked him. He said, do you want to get well? Now you can imagine what this lady would have done over in Mark 5 if Jesus, in the midst of walking down the street with this crowd around him, spotted her off to the side. He could have done it, you know. In fact, we know he did it at least on one occasion. One time, Zacchaeus was sitting in a tree. Zacchaeus was a short man, and he wanted to see Jesus. And so the Bible says he ran ahead of the crowd and climbed up a tree. And when Jesus walked by, he spotted him and trained his attention on him and gave him the blessing that he sought. So Jesus could have done the same thing for the woman, but she didn't need his attention. She was going to go after her blessing.
2: 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When Jesus asked the man by the pool of Bethesda if he wanted to be made well, it's because the answer to that question isn't always yes. Now let's get you back to the rest of today's message, when only a miracle will do.
20: Now here's a man, Jesus walks right up to him and asks him, do you want to get well? And look at his response. When Jesus asked the question, you know the woman would have said, oh, thank you. Yes, I do. Thank you for caring so much to come over here. Oh, you are so wonderful. Thank you. Jesus looks at the man and says, do you want to get well? And he says, well, see, let me explain something to you. I'm showing you this because we shouldn't be in his category. He said, let me explain something to you. And what he tells Jesus proves that he has not yet learned to trust God as his source. He's still fixated on people and pools. Now see, the myth was, the understanding was that every now and then an angel would come down from heaven and stir up the water in the pool of Bethesda. And if any sick person got in while the water was troubled, they would be healed. So the man is used to thinking about that. He's used to fixating on the pool. The pool, at best, is only a means. If it really happened, it was because God from heaven sent the angel. Remember that if God uses people to help you, they're only the means. God is the source of our blessings. And so this man is fixated on the means instead of the source. He's talking to the source. Source is standing there looking at him, asking him, do you want to be well? And he starts talking about the failure of the means. And he talks about pools and he talks about people. He says, well, see, here's the problem. Every time the water is troubled, I have no one to help me. Implication, they leave me here all by myself. They know I've been here and they know I have seniority. I've been here longer than all these folk. See that man over there? He only been here 2 years. I've been here 38 years. And he says, I don't have anyone to help me. And because I don't have anyone to help me, other people get in ahead of me. Now, folks, sometimes we do the same thing. Sometimes we talk to God about our problems like our problems are our problems. You missed that. I got to say it again. Sometimes we talk to God about our problems as if the problem is the problem. And your problem isn't your problem. Your problem is you got to learn to give your problem to the problem solver. Your problem is an opportunity to discover the power of God, to discover the compassion of God, to discover the love of God, to discover that God loves you enough to undergird you, to help you, and when his will calls for it, to give you a miracle. In fact, if you didn't have any problem, you'd never know that he could solve them. See, I love that song. Andre Crouch wrote it years ago. It's called Through It All. And he says, I learned to thank God for my mountains. And I thank him for my valleys and I thank him for the storms he's brought me through. He said, because if I never had a problem, I wouldn't know that God could solve them. I wouldn't know what faith in his word could do. Amen. And sometimes your trouble is just an opportunity to experience more of God. And so here's this man talking to the source about the means, talking to the problem solver about the problem. And he says, people get in ahead of me. Nobody is here to help me. And I love Jesus. Jesus sometimes knows we don't have the faith to get the miracle on the basis of faith. And so he just decides to bless this man despite himself. And I don't know if you know it, but every now and then you've been blessed despite yourself. You've been blessed to the point where if it had been up to your faith, you would have failed the test. Come on, let's be honest. There have been times when we didn't have the faith we needed to get a miracle, but God loved us so much, he just bypassed our lack of faith. So Jesus looked at the man, he knew, boy, I tell you what, I'm not going to get this guy a healing based on his faith. Because he's sitting up here talking to the problem solver about the problem. So Jesus just looked at him and said, get up. Right there in your Bible, get up. Take up your bed, let's go. Aren't you glad about the mercy of God? Aren't you glad that God doesn't hold you to some standard? You know how some of us would have done. We'd have been so insulted that here I am, the problem solver, and this man has the nerve to talk to me. He won't even answer my question of whether does he want to get well. He's talking about people in pools. All right, fine. You're going to insult me like that? Well, you just stay here and celebrate your 39th anniversary at the pool. Oh, but I'm so glad we don't serve a God like that. I'm glad we serve a God who every now and then...

0: And so there are things you need every day of your life. You need to learn to trust God with your problems. Trust God with your challenges. Trust God with the things that aren't going right in your life. You need to get your mind off of people and pools and stop saying they won't give me the loan and they won't give me the job and my family won't come through for me and my friends have deserted me, and get your attention off of them and say, Lord, your word said, even if my mother and father forsake me, the Lord will take me up. You have to learn to become so familiar with your source until sometimes you're tempted to ignore the means and say, Lord, I'm not trusting in people. I'm not trusting in luck. I'm trusting in God. My hope is built on nothing less than Jesus' blood and righteousness. And just like I trust him for salvation, I can trust him with every area of my life. And I can trust him that he will come through for me in my darkest moments when life is not going the way I would like it to go. I can look to God. And I'm here to encourage somebody and let you know that you can look to him. And you want to be more like this woman in Mark 5, because she allowed this experience to grow her faith, which means the next time she has a challenge in life, she now has a stronger basis. She has learned to depend upon him. And she's in a better position to get the help she needs. So what she did was she came up behind Jesus, touched the hem of his garment, and because her faith was ripe, the Bible says the power of God, it was God's will to heal her. She'd have never gotten healed unless it was the will of God, but it was God's will to heal her. And so her faith, married to the will of God, brought the miracle. And when she touched him, the Bible says power, King James says virtue, went out of him. So much so that Jesus said, who touched me? And the Bible's clear. Now there was a crowd pressing in around them. They're trying to get down the street and all these people are pressed in because Jesus is coming through town. But he said, who touched me? And then I love that verse that says, and the disciples answered, well, I have a sneaky suspicion who the spokesperson was for the disciples. One of the disciples spoke up on behalf of the others. I believe with all my heart it was Peter. I believe it was Peter. Listen, I'm prepared to apologize in heaven if I discover it was not Peter. I will tell him, I preached about you and I'm so sorry. But I believe it was Peter who spoke up. It was just like him to speak up and say. It's what he said that tells me it was probably Peter, because the person said, all these people around us, we can't even go down the street for all these people, and you want to know who touched you. That sounded like Peter to me. But Jesus ignored it because he knew this is a different touch. This wasn't the touch of an autograph seeker. This wasn't the touch of somebody who's just excited, I'm coming down this street, and they're about to go jump on the phone. Guess who just came down past my house? Wasn't somebody bringing a camera out, you know, put that baby in Jesus' hand. Here, take my picture with my baby in Jesus. It wasn't that kind of thing. Wasn't it? Here, take that. Wait, Jesus, the flash. No. This was much more intense. This was somebody who said, I need a miracle. And when Jesus saw her, when she came and acknowledged, it's me. If she was in trouble, she was ready to face it. But he just wanted to identify her so that he could say, daughter. And this is the only time in the Gospels that Jesus referred to a woman as daughter. He said, daughter. He wanted to show her the paternal love he had for her. He wanted to show her, I've got you covered like a loving father has his precious baby girl. He said, daughter, your faith has made you well. And let me tell you something. God loves you just like he loved that woman. And I want to encourage you to take your problems and your troubles to the Lord in faith and ask him to give you the help you need. Come boldly to the throne of grace and believe that there you'll find grace to help you in your time of need.
1: 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Of all the prayers Jesus could have prayed for the church on the night before he died, he chose to pray for church unity. That should tell us something. 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
6: How could a loving God ever judge the world? Because God's holy and he's perfect and he's bearing with great patience the sins of the world, hoping that they would repent and come to believe that Jesus is the Christ, the Son of the living God, that he died on the cross for their sins, that he rose from the dead. And if you're in him, you're safe. But if you're not, the wrath of God will be poured out upon you. So respond to the word's warnings. Respond. Don't wait while think about it. Respond to the word's warnings. That's what he was saying. Now you say, well, when will all this happen? How do we know when this is going to come? The Bible is clear on a lot of things. Some of these things not as clear. And there's really three different theological positions that people take. One is called post-millennialism. So from Revelation 20, when God talks about a period of 1,000 years, post-millennialists allegorize that 1,000 years, and they use other scriptures to demonstrate this. Here's what they believe. I do not believe this. Many brothers that love Jesus and love the gospel and believe Jesus died and rose from the dead hold to this theology. They hold to the theology that the 1,000 years is going to be a period of time on the earth before Jesus comes. We're going to turn the hearts of everybody. We're going to turn the hearts of those in government. We're going to turn the hearts of those in Hollywood. We're going to turn the hearts of those in education. The whole world's going to be worshiping Jesus, or the majority of them. And then when God sees that we're ready, he'll send Jesus back. Now, I appreciate the optimism of that view, albeit dead wrong, because you have to play fast and loose with the text. You have to take statements like things are going to go from bad to worse, and people will be lovers of themselves, lovers of money, boastful, proud, arrogant, abusive, disobedient to parents, all those different things. You have to throw those out. You have to throw out the words of Jesus that says, hey, a time is coming that is so bad that the world has never seen before or since. I'm telling you this in advance. You have to get rid of the fact that the book of Revelation describes God pouring out all of his judgment. You have to. And so while I appreciate post-millennials' optimism and that they stay in the fight with the gospel and they believe the world's going to turn, it's just not going to happen that way because the Bible doesn't teach that. There's a second view. It's called amillennialism. They take Revelation chapter 20, where they mention the word thousand, thousand, thousand, thousand, thousand, thousand, thousand, and they're like, no, we don't believe that's literal. So an amillennialist would be like, we have theists, which believe in God. We have atheists, which do not believe in God. We have millennialists that believe if God says there's 1,000 years, and guess what? There's probably 1,000 years. And amillennial, like, no, there's no such thing as the millennium. Here's what they believe. They believe Satan's already been bound, which is enough to tell you that's a wrong view. I mean, I feel Satan's breath on my neck stronger and stronger every day. He's been bound, and that we're just kind of in the period of the millennium right now, and then Jesus comes back, and he separates the sheep from the goats, and we all go to heaven. But you have to throw out so many parts of the text because both postmillennialists and amillennialists don't realize that God made promises to Israel in the Old Testament, and God is always faithful to his word, and he will fulfill those promises in the coming millennial kingdom. He will. And if he doesn't, he's not being true to the book. So if you read through the Bible like I do and say, I'm just going to take the scripture literally, take what it says, you're going to be what's called a pre-millennialist, which means this. The world's going to go from bad to worse, but Jesus is going to come back. He's going to rapture his church. He's going to pour out judgment. And then there'll be a literal 1,000-year reign of Jesus on this planet where we will serve and live for him. And that's what I teach. Now, in that theology, there's different places for the timing of the rapture. Some are called pre-tribulationalists, meaning before that 7 year starts, God's going to zap us out of here. Some are called post-tribulationalists. Say the church is going to make it all the way through. And then at the end, God's going to take us out of here. I take a different position. My position is called pre-wrath. I believe it aligns with Matthew chapter 24, Revelation 6, and everything else in scripture. And I'm not trying to make an axe to grind. I'm just, this is where I land because this is what the word says, that there will be a period of time where at one point in time, one generation of the church will enter into the great tribulation. And when that happens, you may not know the day or the hour, but you know the time is near. And Jesus Christ will come in his second coming. He will rapture his church. Revelation 8 says there's a pause in heaven for about 30 minutes, and then he begins to pour out his justice on the planet. Now, I spent a lot of time on this when I was in the book of Revelation teaching all this, but if you just want a quick study on how do you know that this is right, flip over to 2 Thessalonians, which is the book right after 1 Thessalonians. In chapter 2, he's writing to them because they want to know, hey, you've been telling us about the second coming thing and the rapture, and it hasn't happened. Did we miss it? Anybody ever wonder, like, you call your friends, you call like three of them, and you're like, dude, did I miss the rapture? I mean, if that... That's what they're saying. Did we miss out on what you've been telling us? And Paul says in 2 Thessalonians chapter 2, now we request you, brethren, with regard to the coming of our Lord Jesus Christ and our gathering together to him, that you not be quickly shaken from your composure or disturbed either by a spirit or a message or a letter as it is from us to the effect that the day of the Lord has come. Here's what he says. When it comes to the timing of the rapture and it comes to when the second coming is, don't get all worried and worked up about it. Don't think, well, somebody said this and somebody said that. And Paul, we don't worry about that. Here's why you shouldn't worry about it. Notice verse 3. He says, let no one in any way deceive you, for it will not come unless the apostasy comes first and the man of lawlessness is revealed, the son of destruction. He said it hasn't come because two things need to happen first. There has to be an apostasy, a great apostasy. Apostasy meaning people who have been professing Jesus with their mouth but don't have a relationship are gone. People that go to church and worship, but it's just been a profession of faith. It hasn't been a true conversion. They leave, not just Brave Church or the church of their choice. They're leaving Jesus. There's an apostasy. There'll be a great apostasy, and the man of lawlessness will be revealed. Those two things. Who's the man of lawlessness? The Antichrist. There'll be a world dictator leader. So you know that the rapture and second coming hasn't happened until you see those two things. You say, how do you know that's what it means? Well, in the original languages, there's certain sentence constructions. This same sentence construction is found in Mark chapter 3 and verse 27. The same clause, this whole ian may and less and this protos first, he uses the exact same construction. And listen to this. In Mark chapter 3, verse 27, he says, he's talking about plundering a man. He said, but no one can enter the strong man's house and plunder his property. What? Unless, the same construction, he first binds the strong man, then he will plunder all of his house. He goes, you're going to go steal from somebody. Here's what has to happen first in chronological order. You got to bind the strong man first. Then after that, you can go plunder his house. That's what he's saying. He's talking about a chronological order. In the same way, in John chapter 7 and verse 51, when John talks about the law, he says, our law does not judge a man unless it first hears from him and knows what he is doing, does it? So he's saying, now listen, when we're trying somebody, we don't just judge them. We hear what they did. We hear what they say. Then we judge them. That's the whole construction of the sentence. So in 1st and 2nd Thessalonians chapter 2 and verse 3, the plain and simple reading is, let no one deceive you in any way, for it will not come unless the apostasy comes first. There has to be a massive falling away from the church. And the man of lawlessness is revealed, the son of destruction. Those two things have to happen. Jesus said those two things would happen in Matthew chapter 24. Here's the reality. I do not believe in a pre-tribulational rapture of the saints to get us out of here and then 7 years of that, because I don't believe the Bible teaches it anywhere. It's nowhere to be found. And none of the apostles and prophets lived that way. Nobody in the Bible, even when Jesus told John or Jesus told Peter, this is the kind of death you're going to die. Peter didn't say, well, I hope I get raptured. I hope I get out of here. They didn't live that way. Paul didn't live that way. He gave his life. For me to live is Christ, to die is gain. What shall I do? I don't know which to choose. Both hard choices, but it's better for you that I live. So I'm guessing I'm still going to live and come to you and help you. He never talks about, I can't wait to get out of here. And by the way, in order to believe in a pre-tribulational rapture of the saints, which most biblicists do, because it's been taught for all these years without people studying it, the reason they say that is because they're American. It'd be hard to be a pre-tribulationalist and live in Sudan. When people all around you are being martyred for their faith, and you're going to go there as an American preacher, and you stand in front of them and you say, hey, listen, brothers, listen, sisters, I know you lost your dad. I know you lost your grandfather. I know your brother was martyred, but don't worry. Before it gets bad, God's going to get us out of here. It would never happen. You have to be living a super cush, non-engaged life to believe in the pre-tribulational rapture. You have to. See, a better thing to say is, I'm sorry that because you're being faithful, you're being persecuted and martyrdom's going on and people are, you're being punished. But I want to tell you something. Our God is so good. And I want to tell you a day of justice is coming and you hang in there and Jesus will rescue you from the coming wrath. And then he will pour out judgment on those who did this unless they too repent.
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6: I'm sorry that because you're being faithful, you're being persecuted and martyrdom's going on and people are, you're being punished. But I want to tell you something. Our God is so good. And I want to tell you a day of justice is coming and you hang in there and Jesus will rescue you from the coming wrath. And then he will pour out judgment on those who did this unless they too repent. That's truth. Moreover, if you believe in the pre-tribulational rapture and that all 7 years is God's wrath and you get to Revelation 6 where there's still martyrdom going on, then you have to concede that God is the one killing his children when all throughout this book and everywhere else in the New Testament, God keeps us from wrath. There's no wrath that gets put on a Christian ever. Do you know why? Do you know why? Because God put it all on his son. And that when you repent and believe, all the wrath that was destined for you falls right on our glorious Lord and Savior, Jesus Christ, so that none of it ever touches you. That's the good news of the gospel. Amen? It's good stuff. So you'll hear things and you'll hear everybody talking about Ezekiel 38 and 39 and here's what you're seeing. And I don't do that because people have been saying that for years and years and years. Here's how you know he's coming. You see a massive falling away of the church, like 40, 50, 70%, and you see the Antichrist revealed, and people are worshiping him, and in order to buy and sell, you have to take a mark on your right hand or on your forehead, and you can't even go to the store, you can't pay your taxes, you can't pay your house, you can't pay your mortgage, you can't do anything, and everybody's like, yeah, we're giving allegiance to that. Then you know he's close. And you don't know the day or the hour then, but it's close. The season's right then. He's at the door. Until that, what's that mean? It means we live and we share the gospel and persecution's part of this world and it's okay. And one generation will enter that and one generation of the church will see that. And when you see that, look up because your hope is coming soon. That's what the Bible teaches clearly all throughout the scriptures. If you don't believe that, it's all right. You're just wrong. Listen, I don't have an axe to grind, but I do care about what I'm saying here, and I do care about you, and I do care about the Lord, and I want you to be aware. You don't need to be on edge. Did I miss the rapture? Is rapture coming today? Hey, it might come today, so you better be really, really good. That's a horrible way to live. Don't live really, really good because the rapture might come today. Live holy because Jesus Christ is your God. And he died for you and he loves you and let the love of God pour through you to everybody. Amen. But respond to God's warnings. It's true. It's true. And for the Christian, here's why you need to take great peace in that. Because there's no injustice that's ever been done to you that God won't punish. Amen. Not one. God will punish those responsible unless they too, like us, repent and believe. When the most foul person, the most heinous sinner, repents and believes that Jesus is the Christ. Guess what? All the wrath of God was poured out on Jesus for them, and they're free. So we share the hope that we have in Christ. But make no mistake about it, God will punish those who are not in him, which begs the question, are you in him? I tell you as your pastor, I'm not telling you this because I don't like you. I'm telling you this because I love you. If you would have asked me before I was 18, if I was a Christian, I would have argued you to death that I was and given you biblical scriptures and all sorts of things. But I know when I was 18 and was converted, everything in my heart changed and my life began to change. And I'm different than I was prior to. And I know that God saved me. Respond to the word's warnings. Respond to what he's telling you. Be aware that this is coming. It's the most significant day on the planet when God takes his church and punishes those left. It's the beginning of the end. So respond to the word's warning. Second is this, refuse spiritual complacency. Refuse spiritual complacency. Notice what he goes on to say. But you, brethren, verse 4, are not in darkness that the day would overtake you like a thief, for you are all sons of light and sons of day. We are not of night and darkness. God sees you as salt and light. If you're in Christ, you are the light of the world because the light of the world, Jesus Christ, is in you. If you are in Christ, you are the salt of the earth, which means you can be, you're preserving the world from all the putrid things that are going on because you're living different. He goes on to say, so let us not sleep as others do, but let us be alert and sober. For those who sleep, do their sleeping at night. And those who get drunk at night. He's like, don't associate with those who are not going the way you're going. I say it all the time, as often as I can from this pulpit. If you're young and you're thinking about getting married, and you're in Christ, do not marry somebody who's not in Christ. If you're going to heaven and they're going to hell and God's blessing is on you and God's wrath is on them, marriage is hard enough as it is. So don't be dumb enough to say, yeah, but she's hot and we'll work it out. I mean, it just doesn't work that way. Yeah, but he's so handsome and he's so fun. It doesn't work that way. Marriage is hard enough when you have two Christians submitted to the Lordship of Jesus Christ, allowing the Holy Spirit to transform you. Don't do that. Now, I know there's examples, and by the grace of God, some of you are here that married a non-believer and God converted them, and praise God for that. But that's not the norm, because for every one of you, I've sat down with 1,000 people that have said, if I would have only known, if I would have only done what I knew to do, would have never gotten married. Right? When you're in business, don't partner with people that aren't going the same way. Eventually, it's going to fissure. If you're going to follow the blessing and favor of the Lord, if you're going to honor Jesus in all you do, and you're with somebody that doesn't care about that, eventually your business is going to run into challenge. It doesn't mean you don't hang out with non-believers, but there's really only one purpose to hang out with non-believers. What? To share the hope of Christ. To let them know, to let your light so shine before men that they would see your good works and give praise to your Father who's in heaven. Evangelism is not a task. Evangelism is the flowing of the joy of the Lord and you giving reason for the answer you have for all the joy you have in your life. Why? Because whatever you talk about is whatever you worship. You ever get with somebody, all they talk about is food, sports, vacation, travel, friendships, marriage, kids, houses, property, whatever. That's their God. If you can't let Jesus come to the surface, here's my question. Why? What greater event has taken place in your life than when you were dead and God made you alive? How does that not surface ever? Right? It's not a task to go tell people. It's a lifestyle that comes out of the believer as they continue to grow in the joy of the Holy Spirit. Amen? And so as you're hearing this, don't spiritually compromise. Refuse spiritual complacency. Don't say the whole, it's okay, I know I'm saved, I'm going to heaven anyway, so what difference does it make? I'll just hang out with them. Friends, the more you grow with Jesus, the more uncomfortable unbelievers should feel around you. They should always feel your love. No question. Not your judgment. They should always feel your love. But as they get to know you, they should realize you're going a different way than I'm going. And too often when it comes to believers, non-believers look at believers and be like, okay, we go to the same golf courses. We drink the same amount of beer. We cuss the same. We tell the same jokes. We have the same problems in our marriage. We're pretty much the same. No, you're not the same at all, because internally you've been born again and saved, and God's trying to sanctify you so you don't look anything like that anymore, so that when you're with those people, you love them and you show love to them, but you let them see, I'm not what I was. I used to be like that, but because God's in me, I'm not participating in that. I'm not talking that way. I don't want to be around that joke. I don't want to hear that thing. I don't want to talk about that. It's just not important to me. And the more you grow in Christ, I mean, I love being around non-believers when I can share the love of Christ, but I don't want to participate in the things that non-believers do. Their conversations bore me. Their hope is false. The things that they talk about don't bring any joy. It's why they always brag about themselves. It's why they always talk about what they're doing and what they're accomplishing. And sometimes I wish, you know, I had like a thing on my head that was like, so what? You know, I mean, he's just like, I'm not interested in what you're saying, because it doesn't mean anything that you're bragging about how much money you have or where you're going or who you know or what you do. I guess, so what? But when you're around Christians, it doesn't matter what they have or what they're doing or the influence they have. They're talking about Jesus and where they're going. And there's something inside your heart when they're meeting with guys in Africa that are pastoring churches that make about $5 a month that are so on fire that are my forever brothers. I get moved. Like, these are my guys. This is my family. This is where I'm going. Amen. I mean, Ephesians 5 verse 8 says, you were formerly darkness, but now you are light in the Lord. Walk as children of light. 1 Peter 2 9 says, you're a chosen race called out of darkness into his marvelous light. You're chosen. You're set forth. You were this. The wrath of God was on you, but now you're something new. That's why Luke 21:36 says, but keep on the alert at all times, praying that you may have the strength to escape all these things that are about to take place and to stand before the Son of Man. You know what it's like. For some of you that wear glasses or contact corrective lenses, do you remember what it was like the first time you went to the eye doctor and recognized that you needed them? Because the eye doctor will say something like, do you need glasses? I don't need glasses. I see just fine. Hey, read this. I can't read that. Then they start putting these things on your eyes. Like, is that what it's supposed to look like? You know what I'm talking about? And then you get glasses for the first time and you walk out of the doctor's office and you're seeing things so clearly. Like you can read the scoreboard, like you can see the basket, you can do things you couldn't, you can read the chalkboard, you can, do they sell chalkboards anymore? I don't know. You could back then. And all these different things, but I didn't realize I needed it. That's what it's like to be born again. I didn't realize I needed it, but now that I'm in Christ, I have a totally different lens. I see things completely differently. God's changed the way I look at Him, and He's changed the way that I look at the world. So resolve to not spiritually compromise. Refuse spiritual complacency. There were seven churches in the book of Revelation that Jesus Christ addressed. And in chapter 3, one of the churches He addressed was the church at Laodicea. And He was judging them, condemning them because of their complacency and their apathy and their lethargy. He says this in Revelation 3:15, I know your deeds, that you're neither cold nor hot. I wish that you were cold or hot. They lived in a place where the water traveled to them from a far distance. By the time it got there, it wasn't cold anymore. It wasn't hot anymore. Cold water is good, right? I mean, on a hot day, it's good to have cold water. And when you feel like it, you don't feel so good, a hot shower feels great. Lukewarm water and lukewarm showers are good for nothing. And Jesus was saying this, like, you're good for nothing. You're so complacent. You don't even care about what I've done. So because you've come lukewarm and neither are hot or cold, I'm about to spit you out of my mouth. Jesus is like, I'm about ready to vomit you. That's what you're like to me because you're so complacent. You don't care. He says, because you say I am rich and have become wealthy and have need of nothing, and you do not know that you are wretched and miserable and poor and blind and naked.
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13: With SRN News, I'm John Scott. Secretary of State Rubio says he's optimistic about the potential for a resumption of nuclear talks with Iran. That's despite a shaky ceasefire and the war looking increasingly in doubt. Rubio told lawmakers the Iranians have agreed to negotiate on nuclear points that they had not been willing to address in the past. President Trump making a new appointment to a key intelligence position. The president naming Federal Housing Finance Agency Director Bill Pulte as acting director of national intelligence following Tulsi Gabbard's planned departure. The European Union moving forward with a vast overhaul of its migration policy, aiming to ramp up deportations and ink controversial deals to build detention centers abroad. By greenlighting these return hubs outside the EU, the regulation represents the hardest line on migration. This is SR.
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14: Tonight, expect clear skies with a low of 52. Tomorrow will bring mostly sunny and pleasant weather, making it a great day to spend outdoors. Look for a high of 78. Tomorrow night, anticipate a crystal clear sky with a low of 53. I'm meteorologist Jason Caterina on Faith Talk 1500 and 101.5 FM, online at faithtalkdetroit.com.
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24: 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God is my hope. I have his salvation. 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
25: 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In today's episode, Pastor Brian shares the second half of a lesson from Ephesians chapter 6. Dr. Chappell highlights the power that we're given when we clothe ourselves in the armor of God. 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And while you're there, look for Pastor Brian's commentary on the book of Ephesians, which he wrote for the Reformed Expository Commentary Series. Dr. Chappell reveals how when we lift our eyes beyond ourselves to share Paul's expansive vision, then we too will join his doxology for God's amazing grace that transforms the world. Let's hear now from Dr. Brian Chappell as he shares the second half of the lesson, Armor of Faith.
24: Last week we said Christ is risen and what? He is risen indeed. So what? I mean, we have a great celebration. We enjoy the music. We have families together. Is that all? I mean, what is the significance of Christ the Lord being risen? If he is risen, if he is alive, that means he by his Spirit is present, here, powerful, and for us. The reality of that, not just in terms of the power, but the reason we must have it, is addressed in Ephesians chapter 6. I'm going to ask that you stand as we look at Ephesians 6, verses 10 through 20 in your Grace Bibles. That's page 979. The Apostle Paul writes, finally, be strong in the Lord and in the strength of his might. Put on the whole armor of God that you may be able to stand against the schemes of the devil. For we do not wrestle against flesh and blood, but against the rulers, against the authorities, against the cosmic powers over this present darkness, against the spiritual forces of evil in the heavenly places. Therefore, take up the whole armor of God, that you may be able to withstand in the evil day, and having done all, to stand firm. Stand therefore, having fastened on the belt of truth and having put on the breastplate of righteousness and as shoes for your feet, having put on the readiness given by the gospel of peace. in all circumstances, take up the shield of faith with which you can extinguish all the flaming darts of the evil one. And take the helmet of salvation and the sword of the Spirit, which is the Word of God, praying at all times in the Spirit with all prayer and supplication. To that end, keep alert with all perseverance, making supplication for all the saints and also for me, that words may be given to me in opening my mouth boldly to proclaim the mystery of the gospel, for which I'm an ambassador in chains, that I may declare it boldly as I ought to speak. Let's pray together. Father, you make us ambassadors for the gospel, every generation, every person, every place. And yet you tell us plainly there is opposition. So grant us the confidence of the power of Christ at work in us and for us and all about us, that we might be prepared for the battle of our lives as we would be witnesses for Christ in every place. This we ask in Jesus' name. Amen. Please be seated. I love that 2015 Hyundai Sonata commercial. Have you seen it? Where there's a little girl at a steering wheel, maybe 4 years old, and she's driving a car at what looks like super speed, making tight turns, going down wooded streets, and you're going, oh boy, are we in trouble? And then the camera pans back a little bit, and you recognize it's the steering wheel to her car seat. And you pan back the camera a little bit more, you recognize her father is at the wheel. We at times feel as though we are in control. And then we're not in control at all as we become aware of the forces about us. But the reality is Jesus is at the wheel. He has surrounded us. He has taken charge. And when we claim the reality of his nature for us because we are in Christ, we have power that is beyond just my human ability or your human ability. And the reason we need to know that is to be prepared for spiritual battle. We need not only to claim our spiritual advantages, we need to truly recognize our spiritual adversary. He is surely listed here. Did you see it? Verse 11, as God is describing in his word for us, his enemy and ours, he says, put on the whole armor of God, that you may be able to stand against the schemes of the devil. We're beginning to learn not just the nature of our Savior's gift and power, but the nature of our adversary. He is incredibly deceitful. He schemes for our hurt. He schemes across centuries. He schemes across our families. He schemes across our land. He schemes across our church. And he is very wise. He's had thousands of years of human experience to discern what motivates us, what makes us tick, and what makes us get ticked off. And he is deceitful. He is more than deceitful. He is inhuman. Did you catch the language of verse 12? It scares us a little bit. We wrestle not against flesh and blood, but against the rulers, against the authorities, against the cosmic powers over this present darkness, against the spiritual forces in the heavenly places. Cosmic powers in this present darkness, as though the apostle is looking at the world in front of him, and he says, it is Satan who has so many powers by demonic forces, by the evil even that's within us, to do things in this present world before us. But he says there is also another parallel universe, as it were. And he talks about spiritual evil in heavenly places. He's talking about the spiritual realm. And to say that Satan is operative in both realms to try to seek our souls as well as our families, as well as the things that are all about us that can put us off of God's path, into danger, into hurt, into bitterness, into unforgiveness, into the darkness that our own souls know so well. And that reality of these two realms being Satan's operative area have to be something that we're aware of. Some of you may have read earlier in the paper this week, somebody simply citing, what if it were not simply true that we are human beings who will eventually get to a spiritual existence? What if we are actually spiritual beings who just have a brief human existence? And to recognize that Satan is operating in both worlds, the material world as well as the spiritual world, to do us damage. And we can minimize that, not really understand the danger that we are in. I have been to that castle in Germany where after the first service, some people told me they had been there too. The castle where Martin Luther translated the Bible into the language of his people. One of the great movements of the Reformation, that God's people were able to do what you now take so for granted, to have the Bible in their own language and being able to read the God's word for themselves. When Luther was doing that, he was at risk for his own life just for translating the Bible into the language of his people. And so he hid in a castle and in a small room began to translate this wonderful work of God. But it was such a powerful step of the gospel that he recognized Satan did not want this to happen. And at some point he so felt the reality and the presence and the power of Satan that he took his inkwell and threw it at the presence of Satan in the room. Now, I have visited that room, and I would imagine it's been repainted many times, but there's still the splotch of the inkwell on the wall. But more silly is the representation of Satan. A little sock monkey hanging from the ceiling with a couple of horns. Were it only so. I mean, we tell our own tales of ghosts and goblins and Hollywood presentations of the spiritual evil, and you must recognize it is all child's play. I have been to Auschwitz, where over 1 million people were murdered, where torture was a daily experience, where medical experiments without anesthetics for women and children were daily existence, to see evil run without check, to see it in all of its horror, and recognize this is what the Bible knows when it says that Satan prowls around like a roaring lion seeking whom he may devour. And we play and we dally with things that we think are a little bit evil, that are almost good, and not recognize how wise and deceitful and scheming Satan is to take us off the path of goodness and health for ourselves and for our own families. And the Bible is simply saying with reality here, listen, you need to know your adversary. You are not his match. He will overcome you if you come off of God's path. You do not have the ability to resist him in your humanity. Your choices will not overcome his ways. And the reality of that is so that we will recognize, even as we see Satan, I am not his match, we will have to claim the biblical truth at the very same moment. But he has met his match. I don't just learn the nature of Satan, I learn the nature of his power. He has been overcome.
1: 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When we lift our eyes beyond ourselves to share Paul's expansive vision, then we too will join his doxology for God's amazing grace that saves individuals, empowers the church, and transforms the world. 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
24: Even as we see Satan, I am not his match, we will have to claim the biblical truth at the very same moment. But he has met his match. I don't just learn the nature of Satan, I learn the nature of his power. He has been overcome. I'll say it to you again. Remember verse 11 at the end, you may be able to stand against the schemes of the devil when you put on the armor of God. He was crushed at the cross. He has been overcome by those who put their faith in Jesus Christ. We have the armor of Christ about us. And I know at times we look at the evil and we shake and we wonder, can we stand? In my own mind's eye, at times I think it has to almost be like a warrior on a battlefield. And we see the evil coming at us. And it's so overwhelming. I don't know. My father-in-law talks about it when the Panzer tanks came toward them in the Battle of the Bulge, and they just could hardly imagine the power that was coming against them, how they could possibly stand, how the evil was so great, how the ground shook. And if you can imagine that you're standing before such a force coming at you and you're seeing through the visor of the armor of God what seems overwhelming, but at the same moment you hear the voice of God saying, stand firm. You have on the armor of God. The evil shall not overwhelm you. Stand firm. But Lord, don't you know I'll lose this job if I do what you're asking? Stand firm. But Lord, don't you know what they've done to me in this marriage? Stand firm. Lord, they will laugh at me and I'll have no place anymore. My reputation will be just smothered. Stand firm. As great as the evil is, as much as the ground may seem to shake, stand firm. You have the armor of the Most High God, the breastplate of the righteousness of Christ, your feet shod with the peace of the gospel. He is with you. He is for you. Everything that Satan is going to throw at you, stand firm. And you will only do that not only as you recognize the advantages that are yours, the adversary that you face, but you actually rely upon the armor. Do you recognize the armor as it has now been described? You are to anticipate that evil will come. Surely it will. Right? When Paul says in verse 13 that you are to stand firm against the schemes of the devil, why? Because in the evil day, you must stand firm. He's not pretending it won't happen. If Christ was crucified and you follow in his path, the day of evil will come. Do not listen to the voices that say you become a Christian and all troubles go away. The Bible promises if you follow Christ, you will be persecuted. Stand firm. How can you stand firm? Recognizing you have fastened on the belt of truth. Yes, this seems overwhelming, but my Lord is risen. You have put on the breastplate of righteousness. Yes, I have all kinds of reasons that God could run away from me, but my pardon is real. He is for me. I have the righteousness of Jesus Christ. That is mine. Yes, it is true that my soul is troubled. I can't even sleep at night. I know it because I'm so troubled by these things, but I have the peace of the reality of God for me, and he's still at the wheel.

they would be absorbed by and extinguished by the shield. So Satan shoots at you and say, you weakling. You say, psh, it's been absorbed. No, I have the power of Christ. You vile person. No, it's been absorbed. I have the righteousness of Christ. You can't possibly win in this battle. No, the truth is I shall win because Christ is for me. I put up the shield of faith depending upon the reality of being united to Christ. That is my hope. And Satan tries to crush me with the reality of my weakness and my past and my failings. But I have on the helmet of salvation, he has saved me. My works never saved me. I'm not responsible for surviving this. God is my hope. I have his salvation. And that is what sustains me even in the hardest fight and the darkest hour. That is why I have to depend upon this sword of the Spirit that is the Word of God. I read what the Word of God says is reminding me constantly of what he has done, who I am, what it means to be in him. And not only as I am relying upon that word, but as Paul is calling us here, and pray with supplication, not only for yourself, but for the church and the witness of the gospel. It's almost as though what the apostle is saying is, make the power connection happen. That even as you are speaking to God, you are receiving the word of God, and the connection of power is complete because the word from heaven comes to you even as you speak to heaven. And the power now comes as we receive the word and seek God in prayer. And he says, what that will do is remind you of what your armor is, and you will operate in the strength of the Lord. As we come to God, we are not dependent upon who we are, but who he is. And searching the word and praying to our God reminds us of the deep reality that we need for every circumstance, every discouragement, and every assault of the evil one. And when we have that armor on, not the armor of our strength, but dependence upon his reality, his provision, we shall win. I think of it in terms of a prayer letter from one of my favorite missionary families, Roger and Laura Dye. And the reason I like reading their letters is they don't write like missionaries. They write like real people, you know. The struggles, the discouragements, the hurts. And Laura wrote of, just recently, a particularly difficult time in her life where she was so discouraged and was in a bedroom weeping and praying and needing God's help. And she wrote later, you know, I don't remember every wrong telephone number call that I have received, but I do remember one. I gently told the older woman at the other end of the line that she had the wrong number. I needed to get back to my weeping. But when I told her she had the wrong number, she said, "That's fine. I'll just talk to you for a while." So gently amused, I sat back down on the edge of the bed to hear this one out. I thought, well, I can always hang up. She began, "I just called to tell you that they who wait upon the Lord will renew their strength. They will mount up with wings as eagles. They will run and not get weary. They will walk and not faint." The words of Isaiah 40. Laura writes, she continued for at least 15 minutes telling me the familiar words of Scripture. She had no idea how desperately I needed God's word and how much I had been praying for it. After a while, I hung up, said goodbye. My husband said to me, she wrote, "Who was that?" Laura said, "I think it was God." Of course it was. In his way, in his timing, making the connection. As we seek him and his word comes to us, it is the power of God to overcome the evil one, our discouragement, our hurts, our difficulties. Satan says he must hate you. The truth about our waste, the righteousness before us, the helmet upon us says, no. He is my God. I am his, and I will

0: stand, and his power shall be mine, because I am in Christ. And that reality is our hope today and tomorrow and forever. May the peace of Christ be yours through the power of the gospel this day.
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6: I cannot take it for granted that everybody really understands what it means to consecrate themselves. So I want to show you in Scripture the importance of it. And then I want to talk more about not just what it is, but how to. So can I have your undivided attention? I'm going to take a text, but not now. I want to give some preliminary things, but I am going to take you to Ezra, the 8th chapter, but I'm not going to take you there right now. I want to end up there, but the first Scripture, and this is going to be a message on prayer and fasting. Can you say prayer and fasting? Now, people, you know, I can kind of laugh or kind of smile when people say, you know, I can't do it. Fasting is hard. Yeah. Yeah. It's brutal. Yeah, because you're made to eat. But it is very interesting what fasting does. Fasting in and of itself is not spiritual or carnal. Fasting in and of itself is to abstain from food. So in the Christ-centered church, it's prayer and fasting. Other religions fast. I'm told that Hitler fasted for focus. So just to fast, you can fast for health reasons. But here it's prayer and fasting. Say that, prayer and fasting. In other words, if I'm fasting, I have a focus on God and spiritual things. So that's why we consecrate ourselves, because, you know, if I'm fasting and go and watch James Bond, that ain't going to do me any good. If I'm fasting and watching a romantic comedy, that's too much stuff in my head. So it's fasting and prayer. Say it again, fasting and prayer. Now, Matthew 17 and 21, Matthew 17 and 21, it says, however or how be it, this kind does not go out except by prayer and fasting. Read that. Okay, so you've commanded, you've rebuked, you've prayed prayers, you've done warfare, you've shouted, but there's more that needs to be broken off of your life. It's time to add fasting to warfare. Fasting as a warfare strategy. Because there is no other way around some demonic strongholds, no shortcuts. You have to fast and humble yourself until that thing breaks and leaves your life. Fasting helps you overcome unbelief and build strong faith. This is the supernatural combination that Jesus gave his disciples in Matthew 17. Howbeit, or however, this kind does not go out except by prayer and fasting. Now, I am not saying that when you fast, you will earn brownie points with God. I'm not saying that you're working your way to enjoy God's blessing. We don't fast to be saved. We don't fast to please God per se. We don't fast to go to heaven. There is no scripture, there is no law that says if you don't fast, you'll go to hell. No, there is no law. But we fast for breakthrough and revival. Say that we fast for breakthrough and revival. We fast for family and loved ones. We fast for the weapons of our warfare are not carnal, but mighty through God. So some things take fasting and prayer. I'm going to say it again. Some things take fasting and prayer. Will you tell your neighbor some things takes fasting and prayer? Let the word of God be true. Jesus fasted. Moses fasted. There are so many examples of fasting and prayer in the Bible. So what makes you think you're going to get through your saved life without never fasting? It's going to take some brutality. You know, you used to eating eggs and bacon and that first cup of coffee, pancakes and syrup, coming off the griddle with some Bob Evans pork sausage, the hot kind. I mean, y'all looking at me like, now you gonna make me fast after that? but we are made to eat. So when you don't give your body what it is used to, it's gonna be some brutality. But It is a huge spiritual benefit. So we fast for breakthrough and revival. That's why we fast to unloose some strongholds. We fast to get clarification. We fast for healing. We fast for deliverance. We fast for our relationship. We fast for our family. There is a reason. Sometimes you have to do something unusual and extraordinary and beyond the norm to see breakthrough. Normal church, normal Christianity, normal preaching, normal praying are not going to get the job done. Now, no other preacher, pastor can talk about this local church. And I can't talk about someone else's local church. So no one should condemn my consecration. If you ain't here, fine. But for us, it's been my grace to consecrate ourselves. We've got the whole year to go to Cedar Point, to go on vacations. We're going to be working. We're going to be having disagreements. We're going to be laughing. We're going to be going to movies. We're going to be doing all of that. Looking at football game, looking at basketball game, looking at baseball game, going to picnics. You're going to be doing all of that. Can we take a few days before we get started to lay before the Lord to start off this year on our knees? I submit to you that I don't think I would have, this is just my, I don't think I would have stayed the pastor of this church if not for fasting and prayer. I've got so frustrated pastoring. Starting out 16 years ago, I got so frustrated, frustrated with the people, frustrated with myself, frustrated with the direction. I was just a frustrated person. And the Lord said, fast 40 days. I went on a 40-day fast. Didn't tell anybody. I didn't put the church. I put on a 40-day fast myself. And I just stayed in the face of God. Just stayed in the face. If it were not for even the desire to fast. Did it get hard? Yeah. Did I get hungry? Yeah. But there is a benefit. It doesn't benefit you physically. Well, it does, because you'll lose some weight. But it benefits you spiritually. When you fast, the anointing increases in your life because you are so into the Spirit. The authority of God, power of God, and faith of God comes alive when you lay aside some things and fast. As you fast and humble yourself, the grace of God will come upon your life. The Lord will be the strength of your life. What you could not do in the flesh, you can now do by the Spirit of God, because it is not by might nor by power, but by the Spirit of the Lord that every mountain is removed. Extraordinary situations require extraordinary measures. Can you just say that? Just say that. You have to get so tired of the enemy. You got to get so tired of the devil. You got to get so tired of yourself that you say, enough is enough. I have to turn down my plate to get my breakthrough in this area. I won't eat. When your stomach starts screaming out, tell it to back up. In the end, you will have the victory. So that's why. Go with me to Ezra the 8th. Chapter 21 through the 23rd verse. Are you all with me? Are you all with me? Let's read that. Let's read that. Begin. Then I proclaimed a fast there at the river of Ahava, that we might humble ourselves before our God, to seek from him the right way for us and our little ones and all our possessions. For I was ashamed to request of the king an escort of soldiers and horsemen to help us against the enemy on the road, because we had spoken to the king, saying, the hand of our God is upon all those for good who seek him, but his power and his wrath are against all those who forsake him. So we fasted and entreated our God for this, and he answered our prayer. Look at verse 3. Let's read verse 23 again. So we fasted and entreated our God for this, and what? Let that be the word of God. So we're getting ready for the 2026 consecration. Starting tomorrow, January 5th, going through Sunday, the January 25th. 21 days of fasting and prayer. Say that, 21 days of fasting and prayer. Okay, you all coming in on the tail end now. 16 years ago, we were going 30 days straight. And we didn't go to live stream 30 days in person every single day. Anybody remember that? 30 days every day. Now, this is not a competition. I'm not saying that to get brownie points. But we had some people that hungered and thirsted after righteousness. So it is something that I believe God has put in me to do. I have a mandate to lead God's people. So when you announce a corporate fast, you want to make sure you are using biblical examples and principles that God has seen before and understands to be sincere and from your heart. Does not make sense to fast and pray and God is not moved or impressed. I'll say that again. Does not make sense to fast and pray and God is not moved and impressed. I remember that. You got to be careful. You got to be careful with the enemy. When you go on the fast, you got to be watchful. Be watchful. I'll never forget one consecration when I was still working. This was before I was pastoring. I think my father called a consecration. I was fasting, or maybe I was just fasting on my own, but I never forget, I was fasting, and would you have not known the person, this person brought in some hot chocolate chip cookies. Now let me give you perspective, Ariane. Ariane said, well, they weren't mine. That's why you didn't eat them. Let me give you some perspective. I ain't going to say this person's name, but she was a good baker. So you know you got Ariane. Well, I'm sorry, you got First Lady Valerie Edwards first. You got the great baker. Then you got Ariane's cookies. Then this person's cookies was kind of right there. And I never forget coming in, singing, you know, bless the Lord, oh my soul. And oh, I'm going to stay at my cubicle all day, get my work done and stay in prayer. And here she go. I got you some cookies, Brian. And she whipped them right in front of my nose. And they were hot. I went from blessing the Lord saying the blood of Jesus, the blood of Jesus, the blood of Jesus. Every time I went to the copy, I had to walk past those cookies. I'm saying, you ain't gonna have a cookie, okay, here. Then I didn't get any, and she's gonna get three of them and put them on my cubicle. Now I gotta look at them and say, the blood of Jesus, the blood of Jesus. Now it sounds funny, but when you're fasting, the enemy knows it. And what I had to do, I just say, okay, now, there must be a breakthrough coming after this fast for the devil to tempt me. That's what your mind, it must be something that God where wants me to be, and the enemy knows that I want to be there and he doesn't want me to get there. So I'm going to press through. I know that some of y'all got those stories too, when you know you fasting and everybody want to bring you some bagels and cream cheese, but the purpose of this consecration is to focus on the Lord and to sacrifice. Hear that word, sacrifice. Sacrifice time and food to worship and to praise God, and also to petition Him with our many requests. Now, listen at this. Corporate fasts are biblical. They're biblically correct to do. Also, individual fasts are biblically correct to do. Corporate fasts are biblically correct to do, and individual fasts are biblically correct to do. So I want you to be assured that what we are doing has been done before by persons in the Bible, and God honored it. Our text today, found in the book of Ezra. Are you all with me? Ezra, the 8th chapter. You will read how Ezra is preparing to lead a group of God's people back to Jerusalem. They were in the Babylonian territories, and watch this, and it was a 900-mile journey back to Jerusalem. This journey would take about 4 months on foot. This trip would be taken through dangerous and difficult territory. And according to verse 22, Ezra was ashamed to ask the king for any soldiers for escorts, because he had told the king earlier that the Lord would protect them on the trip. So Ezra called for a fast to seek God's help. And the Bible said that God answered their prayers. God answered their prayers. Listen at verse 22 and 23. Watch this. This is Ezra. For I was ashamed to request of the king an escort of soldiers and horsemen to help us against the enemy on the run. In other words, I'm over in Babylonia now. Now, I've been saying how God is going to make a way, how God can do this, how God can do that. Then I'm going to ask for your help. He was like, I'm ashamed to do that, because I've been bragging about this God. So he said, the hand of our God is upon all those for God, for good, who seek him. But his power and his wrath are against all those who forsake him. So this is what he said to the king. So he said, we fasted and entreated our God for this, and he answered our prayer. Say amen to the word of God. Amen. So saints, here you have Ezra. And Ezra really doesn't get any recognition for being a great leader in the Bible, but he was a great leader. He was one who trusted God for great things. When embarking upon this 900-mile journey through dangerous territory, Ezra calls a fast to ask for God's help and protection. Now, let me give you this principle, and you'll hear people talk differently, but let me give you this principle. You don't have to wait for God to tell you to fast. Let me tell you this again. You don't have to wait for God to tell you to fast. Now, he can tell you to fast, but you don't have to wait for God. And you know, there are people say, you know, I don't fast until God tells me to. Okay, well, you know, just say you want to eat. Don't bring God into your carnality. Because there is so many examples in the Bible that God called to fast, but then there are examples when the people called their own fast. I'm going to say it again. There are examples when God can tell you to fast, but then there are examples when you can fast because you decide to. Now, let's go to Matthew 16 and 18. Jesus says, moreover, when you fast, not when God tells you to, but when you fast, do not be like the hypocrites with a sad countenance, for they disfigure their faces that they may appear to men to be fasting. Assuredly, I say to you, they have their reward. But you, when you fast, anoint your head and wash your face. Now take a shower so that you do not appear to men to be fasting, but to your Father who is in the secret place, and your Father who sees in secret will reward you openly. Now, what he is saying is, you know, you got to go to work tomorrow. Don't come in there with some spiritual garment on. And you didn't shave, you got sleep in your eye, and you go tell your boss, I'm not doing any work today. I'll just be sitting down fasting. Give all my work to my coworker. Glory. You're going to get fired. They're going to tell you, okay, well, you just go on and fast at home. Security? No, you come there just like you come there to work. You come there to work. Don't be listening to jokes. You got to sanctify yourself. You can't be just, you know, just talking, gossiping. You know, sometimes you have to quiet yourself, get your work done, be hospitable, but you can't be all loud and you can't be the life of the party, you know. I know what it is to sanctify myself. You know, I know when I was working, there were some things that I kept to myself. Now that I work here, you know, I'm a Stephen A. Smith fan. I listen to sports radio from 6 o'clock on till all up to Colin Cowherd at 12. Now, when I'm fasting, you know, Stephen A. and Colin Cowherd and all those guys I listen to, I won't be listening to them. I've got to sanctify my mind now. So I know what I need to do, and you may know what you need to do, but you're just not fasting doing the same thing. Then you're not sanctifying yourself. Are you all with me?
5: 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Also remember to like us on Facebook and Instagram. Until next time, we bless you in the name of the Lord.
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10: With SRN News, I'm John Scott. Israeli drone strikes in southern Lebanon have killed 8 people. It comes a day after President Trump said Israel and Hezbollah agreed to reduce fighting. Another round of ceasefire talks between Israel and Lebanon began today in Washington. Hezbollah continues launching projectiles and drones toward Israeli soldiers and civilians. Voting today in California, 2 of the biggest races at stake are who will be the eventual mayor of Los Angeles, and governor of the state. President Trump has tapped Bill Pulte, head of the Federal Housing Finance Agency, to be the acting director of national intelligence, replacing Tulsi Gabbard, who is leaving. And the Philadelphia Eagles trading A.J. Brown to the New England Patriots, the deal involving 2 draft picks. This is SRN News.
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11: Tonight, expect a clear sky with a low temperature of 53. Tomorrow, we'll bring abundant sunshine and warmth with a high of 81. Tomorrow night, anticipate partly cloudy conditions with a low of 57. I'm meteorologist Jason Caterina on Faith Talk 1500 and 101.5 FM, online at faithtalkdetroit.com.
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13: This is Ann Graham Lotz with Daily Light for Daily Living. Have you been silently crying out, God, where have you been? Why did you let this happen? I just don't understand. Where are you? Could it be you're blinded to His presence by your tears? Deafened to His gentle voice by your own complaints. While God doesn't always protect those He loves from suffering or answer our prayers the way we ask Him to, He does promise in His Word that He'll be present with us in the midst of our suffering and pain. God said in Isaiah 43:2, "When you pass through the waters, I will be with you. When you pass through the rivers, they will not sweep over you. When you walk through the fire, you will not be burned. For I am the Lord your God, your Savior." Listen to me. God is with you, and He will bring you through. This is Ann Graham Lotz.
14: A moment of destiny. So I'm telling you now, if you've ever believed that the Bible says God helps those who help themselves, the Bible says no such thing. In fact, the simple message is just the opposite. God helps those who finally realize they cannot help themselves. Who say, okay, Lord, I cannot reach you on my terms. And if it were up to me to try to get to God, I'm already done. And then they hear the simple message. What is the message? That you don't have to try to find out how to get to God. God found out through Jesus how to get to you.
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17: Three out of four Christians now believe in the prosperity gospel. And then, should Christians flip tables like Jesus? You're listening to The Common Good. Tuesday, friends. Welcome to this hour of The Common Good. My name is Brian Fromm. It is so good to have you with us today on a Tuesday afternoon. It's a beautiful day here in the Chicagoland area. A little bit cooler, and up there in Detroit, it's a little bit cooler, which is nice, right? You get to just enjoy not the humidity, right? It feels like when the summer comes, we jump right into humidity, and that's not the case today. So enjoy it. Go on out. Look up, get out of your phone, look up in the sky, and proclaim that this is the day the Lord has made. Let us rejoice and be glad in it. God truly is good. And one of the ways that we know he is good and he is active and he is present is by enjoying his creation. It's by enjoying his creation. So go do that. Today, my family sat around and watched a movie last night. We don't have many days now where we're all five of us are in the house. So we ate dinner together, went and got some ice cream, and then watched a movie called Send Help. What a strange movie. Rachel McAdams. And if you've never seen it, it is a mix between just an absurd, like, comedy adventure, and then also has like some horror element. It's just weird, just an odd movie, but it was fun to be together as a family and just sit on the couch and laugh and kind of all be together. Those times are fewer and farther between these days. And so we are going to eat them up as they come. We're in the summertime here with our family, and hope that you are as well. Okay. A lot of talk right now. Yesterday was June the 1st, and a lot of talk about Pride Month. Yesterday, June, kicked off Pride Month. It is, a month of highlighting, if you will, and celebrating the LGBTQ lifestyle and community. And it does raise for us as Christians just kind of what do we do during, what's our posture during Pride Month? what should be our posture during Pride Month? Because I think that there's a couple options. One is to just celebrate with everybody else. And another one is to vocally and vehemently use it as an opportunity to, quote unquote, stand up for traditional values and use it as a time to poke the bear, if you will, and to be outspoken and out there. Can I suggest a third way? Maybe this is a time for us as Christians to be more quiet and to think about ways that the church can be truthful and stand on what it believes while at the same time being loving, being caring, hearing and listening. And you might be like, oh, that's just, you know, capitulation. I would suggest that that is how Jesus responded to people throughout the scriptures, throughout the New Testament. Like, Jesus himself was known. His reputation was being one who ate with sinners, who spent time with those that the religious leaders would not. Like, that was the crowd that was most attracted to Jesus. I think there's a route where we as the church and we as Christians can say, you know, I don't believe X or Y to be right, whether it be about marriage or, you know, sexuality or whatever. But at the same time, I believe everybody is created in the image of God. Everybody is worthy of honor. Everybody is worthy of respect. And I'm going to treat people, people I agree with, people I disagree with, I'm going to treat people with the love and the grace and the care that Jesus did. I'm going to reflect Jesus. I think that's a fair way to go about this. I saw way too many Facebook posts and Twitter posts and Instagram posts of yesterday as Pride Month got started of Christian brothers and sisters being combative. And I don't know that we need to be combative. We don't need to be, you know, completely capitulating and just going, everything's fine. No, you do what you want. I'll do what I want. But there is a middle ground. I live in a town called Downers Grove. It's in the west or a little bit of the southwest suburbs of Chicago here. And some reason my town has gotten the reputation in the suburbs right now of being the most kind of tense place over things like Pride Month. Our library has become known for being really out there in terms of promoting LGBTQ issues and books and resources and everything. If you go through our town right now, businesses are painted with rainbow flags. And at the same time, at a city council meeting the other day, when the mayor was making a declaration of Pride Month and his support, there was a protest and it got on the news about how tense it got. And even in the midst of a town or that is being actively promoting, I think we as the church can take a deep breath and still treat people well. Still stand on our beliefs, but in the meantime, at the same time, treat people with love and honor, dignity, respect, and recognize that that's the way of Jesus. Yes, of course, Jesus said things like go and sin no more, but Jesus was also known as a friend of sinners. is the church today known as a friend of sinners? And what would it look like for the church to be known as a friend of sinners? I don't even know that we know what that would look like. Battle lines are so often drawn that I'm afraid that we've lost the way of Jesus when it comes to just treating people with dignity and respect. So I do feel like the church has an opportunity here. The church has an opportunity, and hopefully we take advantage of it. All right. Really glad that you're joining me today on this Tuesday afternoon on AM 1160, Hope for Your Life in Chicago, Faith Talk 1500 and 101.5 FM in Detroit. Coming up next, 3 out of 4 Christians believe in the prosperity gospel. Some new data came out that is crazy. We're going to talk about that next here on The Common Good.
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14: 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And if it were up to me to try to get to God, I'm already done. 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
17: 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If you've missed any of our shows this week, you could go get the podcast wherever it is you get your podcast. Just subscribe, rate, and review. We're grateful to those of you who do that. One of the things we want to do here on this show is to stay theologically orthodox. We want you to have a view of Scripture and a view of Jesus that is biblical, that is accurate, that is orthodox. There are many, you know, very popular theologies and worldviews out there that I would suggest are dangerous. And one of them that's always been out there is the prosperity gospel, this thing called the prosperity gospel. And the prosperity gospel, also known as the health and wealth gospel, is basically this. If I have enough faith, if I pray enough, if I do enough, you know, Christian service, if I do whatever, God is almost obligated to prosper me financially, prosper me with good health and healing. It's a vending machine mentality that says, you know, I put in my prayers, I put in my faith, I put in my Christian service, and out spits blessing. And the theology becomes more about the blessings of God than it becomes about God himself. We talked about this a few weeks ago. Is God enough that even if the blessings went away, I would still worship him? That even if there was even no heaven to look forward to, the abundant life would still be one of worship and service to Jesus. Is that how I view things? And we don't want to treat God as one who's there to serve us and to give us what we want. And, you know, whether it be a vending machine or cosmic Santa Claus or whatever else, that's a bad theology. And it feels like the days of the TV preacher, you know, Jim and Tammy Faye Baker or Jimmy Swaggart or whoever, that those have been kind of sidelined. But then you read this at Relevant Magazine. I bring up the TV preachers because they were notoriously prosperity gospel people. But then you read this at Relevant. 3 out of 4 Christians now believe in the prosperity gospel and it's reshaping American faith. Most Christians would reject the prosperity gospel if it showed up in its old uniform, a televangelist with a miracle money pitch promising that God is one donation away from upgrading your life. A recent Lifeway research study suggests the old uniform isn't necessary anymore. The survey found that 76% of Christians believe that God wants them to prosper financially. Hear that again. 76% of Christians believe that God wants them to prosper financially. Among churchgoers ages 18 to 34, that number rises to 81%. Among churchgoers ages 35 to 49, it climbs to 85%. More than half of Christians also said that churches encourage people to give because God will bless them in return. For decades, prosperity theology was associated with the easiest targets in American religions, right? Flashy preachers, suspicious fundraising, and promises of wealth in exchange for enough faith. Plenty of Christians learn to reject that version while keeping the central assumption underneath it, that following God should result in a measurably better life. Today, prosperity theology often sounds like a late-night religious infomercial, or less like a late-night religious infomercial, and more like Christian self-help. Obey God and watch Him bless your future. So there's a professor at Duke named Kate Bowler. She's a historian of the prosperity gospel. She spent years studying how deeply that bargain runs through American faith. In a 2018

0: costs have surged, debt is normal, and a decent job doesn't always translate into security. So in that environment, the idea that God wants his people to prosper can sound less like greed and more like relief. In the last 5 years, far more churchgoers are reflecting prosperity gospel teachings, including the heretical belief that material blessings are earned from God. It is possible the financial hits people have taken from inflation and the pandemic have triggered feelings of guilt for not serving God more. But scripture does not teach that kind of direct connection. Scripture speaks often about blessing and provision. Jesus taught his followers to trust their Father with their needs. But the Bible doesn't turn faithfulness into a financial system. Jesus never promised his followers upward mobility. His teachings about money were far more likely to challenge people's attachment to security than reassure them that everything would eventually pay off, right? Think about the early church. In the early church, many of the believers were poor, persecuted, and pushed to their margins. Their lives didn't look blessed by the standards of their culture, yet the New Testament never treats hardship as evidence of weak faith. Prosperity theology struggles there because it needs life to make sense. Someone gives so God blesses. Someone obeys so life improves. Someone suffers so there must be a spiritual explanation hiding somewhere underneath the wreckage. Interestingly, Kate Bowler, who's written and spoken about how dangerous the prosperity theology is, was diagnosed with stage 4 colon cancer at age 35. She said she realized how much of that logic had shaped her own imagination. She said, "I had such a deep prosperity gospel in me that I believed I could use my own faith to make sure that my life would always work out." Prosperity theology, it's easy to mock when it promises mansions, but it's much harder to confront when it quietly lives inside the belief that enough faith should protect us from the worst parts of being human. A faith built around guaranteed outcomes cannot survive ordinary disappointment for very long. Eventually, someone prays and still loses their job. Someone gives generously and still can't pay the bills. Somebody follows God faithfully and still watches life unravel. At that point, prosperity theology has only cruel answers to offer. Most Christians would never call themselves prosperity gospel believers. They don't need private jets or miracle money pitches to recognize the old version. The harder question is whether they can recognize the new one. The quieter belief that God's favor should look like financial stability, career momentum, or a life that finally starts working out. According to Lifeway, that belief isn't hiding on the edges anymore. It's sitting in the middle of American Christianity, sounding reasonable enough to pass. Prosperity theology, friends. You could argue it runs deeper even now than it ever did at the times of the TV preachers. It just looks less overt, doesn't it? It just looks much less overt. Be careful of your theology. It determines how you view God. Right? We're all theologians, and it determines how we view God. And we want to view him and following him correctly. Coming up next, should Christians flip tables like Jesus did? We're going to talk about that next here on The Common Good.
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6: Tonight, expect a clear sky with a low temperature of 53. Tomorrow will bring abundant sunshine and warmth with a high of 81. Tomorrow night, anticipate partly cloudy conditions with a low of 57. I'm meteorologist Jason Caterina on Faith Talk 1500 and 101.5 FM, online at faithtalkdetroit.com.
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12: Hey friends, welcome back to The Common Good. My name is Brian Fromm. Great to have you with us on this Tuesday afternoon, a beautiful Tuesday afternoon. If you've missed any of our show, you can always go get that podcast wherever it is you get your podcast. Just subscribe, rate, review. grateful to those of you who do that. I was reading an article about gratitude journaling. Gratitude journaling research now says may actually lower your blood pressure. Like, it's showing actual scientific benefit. Gratitude journaling. I remember my old co-host Aubrey Sampson used to always talk about having a gratitude journal. So, you know, sometimes people treat journals as ways to just, you know, like a diary, like to just mind dump. To actually have a journal that says, I'm going to look at things that make, that I'm thankful for, that I'm happy about, that make me thankful. It lowers our blood pressure. That makes sense, doesn't it? It makes sense that as I'm focused on the things that I can be thankful for, I become healthier for that instead of just on the stress of the things that are bad. It's not saying, you know, ignore the things that are a struggle, ignore the things that are bad. That's not the point. But instead, the point is, what are the things that I can also be thankful for? I have gratitude for my family or for health or for Jesus's presence in my life, for a church community, for this summer, the beautiful weather, whatever it is, and taking time, not just to say it, but to write it, to acknowledge it, to express it in written word, actually has physical benefits to your life. It actually has physical benefits. I want that for me. If somebody said, do this and your blood pressure will go down, take this pill, do this extra, whatever, your blood pressure will go down, I would be interested in that. Here's an easy one that doesn't require exercise or a pill. It's take time to focus on what you are thankful for. A gratitude journal. I don't have a gratitude journal. This is making me think that maybe I should figure out what that process would look like in my life, to give great thought and writing time to the things that I'm most thankful for. Interesting. Okay. Andrew Noble over at the Gospel Coalition wrote this: should Christians flip tables like Jesus? You'll often hear people, especially on Twitter and stuff, who get angry. They'll be like, well, Jesus got angry. And they always point to the time of righteous anger where Jesus flipped the tables in the temple. Because, and then they go, well, be like Jesus. And so when scripture tells us to be like Jesus, does that mean we should call hypocritical leaders blind fools and a brood of vipers like Jesus does in Matthew 23? Does imitating Jesus mean we should make a whip of cords, curse a fig tree, and flip a table in a temple? Should that be our goal? And if not, then why not? Because clearly it's not enough to say we should imitate Jesus as if that answers every question. We should not be looking for opportunities to go out of our way to look for chances to be angry and use strong language. It is not that Jesus sinned in these cases. It's rather that as we aim to imitate Jesus, we must reflect those aspects he would want us to reflect. And being mindful of what we mimic is entirely consistent with where scripture tells us, right? Imitation. What is imitation? This article defines imitation as a dynamic, participatory, creative, and cognitive process. So deciding how to imitate Jesus must be tied to the biblical texts. Who's this author? Cornelius Benema, a biblical scholar who wrote an article, a book called Imitation in Early Christianity. And he says, he does not spend much time discussing what imitating Jesus actually looks like. He focuses on his research question, what imitation is. But then this author of the article says, I want to know in particular if it's wise to tell Christians we should flip tables like Jesus. Should it not be only permitted but encouraged? This is an important distinction. In imitating Jesus, he says, I grant that there may be cases in which anger, curses, and strong language are not only committed, but good Christians to take part in. Are there times to yell? Are there times to be angry? Yes. But he goes on to say, anger in the abstract is not good. To justify the flipping of a table, we must consider the primary virtues such as love, fortitude, and wisdom rather than anger and strong language in the abstract. Yes, many in our culture have softened their understanding of Jesus to ignore his boldness in speech and action. But the correction of that must also remain biblical. Because we may note at this point that many passages encourage purity of speech and gentleness in behavior. These guide our moral reasoning. Man, this is a good test. Christians are never told to imitate anger, aggression, or even the zeal of Jesus. We're called to love others and take up our cross and welcome and walk in love. And it goes on through a list of all of this. How does he end? To get more practical, he says, should Christians be encouraged to write angry tweets? Should we be told to yell and flip tables when we enter religious and cultural events which demean Jesus? Should a Christian be encouraged to use strong and provocative language when confronting sin? Based on his analysis of the commands to imitate Jesus, what imitation is, and the teaching of Scripture, he writes, I believe the answer is no. This is permitted, yes, but not encouraged. Remember, to imitate Jesus, 1 Peter 2:23 says, when he was reviled, he did not revile in return. Some readers may wonder, what about righteous anger in the face of injustice? In fact, Paul says in Ephesians 4, be angry and do not sin. You can be angry, but we must heed the rest of the verse, which says, do not let the sun go down on your anger. Some readers may ask about what criteria I think are needed to do as Jesus did in flipping the tables. Wisdom is not often found in checklists. He didn't give an exhaustive list of every right and wrong. Scripture intentionally emphasizes humility and servanthood over anger and strong language. Hear that again. Scripture intentionally emphasizes humility and servanthood over anger and strong language. We should do likewise. We must follow Jesus, knowing his actions are different from our own. We do not need to imitate his every act to be his faithful follower. And that's the line right there. Scripture intentionally emphasizes humility and servanthood over anger and strong language. This goes back to our conversation about how to live in the midst of Pride Month, I think. Humility and servanthood over anger. Does that mean, like Jesus showed with the flipping of the tables, that there aren't times to get it? Obviously, there are. Righteous anger is a thing. But man, I hear many people use that as like a get-out-of-jail-free card to just be an angry person. That's not Christ-like. Jesus was not an angry person, even if he did get boldly angry in that moment. Doesn't mean we never get angry, but even in our anger, we imitate Jesus's humility, his servanthood, and his care for others. If you can look in the mirror and say, I'm generally an angry person, that's a problem, friends. One that needs to be confessed, repented of, and dealt with. Coming up next, we're going to continue looking at the I am statements of Jesus next year on The Common Good.
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14: 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A little girl said, they will when I'm done. What is God like? 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
12: Hey friends, welcome back to The Common Good. My name is Brian Fromm. 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Glad you're with me as we close out this hour on a beautiful Tuesday afternoon. Hope that you are enjoying it. Take some time to go outside, to breathe in the fresh air, to go for a walk, to sit on your patio furniture, your deck furniture, and just proclaim that God is good. Because He is. God is good and worthy to be praised. All right, yesterday we kicked off a little series I want to do, looking at the seven I am statements of Jesus, what He meant by them and why they matter. Seven different times in the book of John, Jesus says, I am. Like yesterday He said, I am the light of the world. What does He mean when He says that? Why is it important? I am the light of the world. And today I want to look at one that He says in John chapter 10, when Jesus says, I am the good shepherd. We need to understand what He means when He calls Himself the good shepherd. And what it means that we are shown to be sheep in that scenario. John chapter 10, verse 11 and 10:14. Jesus says in 10:11, I am the good shepherd. The good shepherd lays down His life for the sheep. This statement holds significance and symbolism that reveals key truths about who Jesus is and how we can trust Him. How we could trust Him more because of His great love. Starting in verse 1 of chapter 10, He says, truly I tell you, anyone who doesn't enter the sheep pen by the gate but climbs in some other way is a thief and a robber. The one who enters by the gate is the shepherd of the sheep. The gatekeeper opens it for him, and the sheep hear his voice. He calls his own sheep by name and leads them out. When he has brought all his own outside, he goes ahead of them. The sheep follow him because they know his voice. They will never follow a stranger. Instead, they will run away from him because they don't know the voice of a stranger. Verses 1-5. In this illustration, Jesus depicts a larger courtyard or pen in which the sheep of several flocks belonging to different families are kept. In the morning, the shepherd goes down the street to gather the sheep. He would be recognized by the gatekeeper and granted access to the pen. The shepherd had a unique way of calling or whistling, sometimes using a small flute that the sheep knew and obeyed. If multiple groups of sheep gathered at a watering place and mixed together, the shepherd could easily separate them again by using his call as he walked away. Some shepherds also gave their sheep names in addition to having their own special call. No sheep would follow a different shepherd. Indeed, they would flee. And no shepherd could lure or call sheep that did not belong to him. Sheep always go to the shepherd they know, who's cared for them, and flee anyone or anything else. Then it continues in 7-9. Jesus said, "Truly, I tell you, I am the gate for the sheep. All who come before me are thieves and robbers, but the sheep didn't listen to them. I am the gate. If anyone enters by me, he will be saved and will come in and go out and find pasture." Like, what does it mean when Jesus says, "I am the gate"? To grasp this, we need to take a deeper dive into the context. During the summer, sheep might stay overnight in a pasture inside a small pen made of stacked rocks. These pens, of course, had no roof or gate in most cases, but thorny branches on top of the walls kept the animals out, and the shepherd would sleep in the entrance to act as the door. That is, the shepherd would act as the gate with his body. Therefore, when Jesus called himself the gate, he was describing his role as protector. But in this text, he also adds something new, that the sheep must enter and exit through him. Jesus describes himself as the exclusive means by which the sheep may enter the safety of the pen or pass into the provision of the pasture. Anyone who trusts in him will experience safety, freedom, and supply. Then verse 10, a thief comes only to steal, kill, and destroy. I have come so that they may have life and have it in abundance. In contrast with the shepherd who sleeps at the gate to give protection and provision for the sheep, thieves and robbers work to jump the pen and harm the sheep for their own gain with no real concern for the sheep. The shepherd's role includes defending the sheep from predators like wolves. Left to themselves, sheep are vulnerable, easily scattered, and unable to defend themselves. This abundant life is contrasted with what the thief brings: stealing, killing, destroying. The thief acts selfishly and harms the sheep, but Jesus gives his life to the sheep to bring them life. Finally, verses 11-15, I am the good shepherd. The good shepherd lays down his life for the sheep. The hired hand, since he is not the shepherd and doesn't own the sheep, leaves them and runs away when he sees a wolf coming. The wolf then snatches and scatters them. This happens because he is a hired hand and doesn't care about his sheep. But I am the good shepherd. I know my own, and my own know me. Just as the Father knows me and I know the Father, I lay down my life for the sheep. What is it that makes Jesus the good shepherd? What qualities, what characteristics and behaviors does Jesus possess or perform that prove him to be the good shepherd? There's one thing that Jesus states and illustrates repeatedly in John 10 that makes him the good shepherd. He lays down his life for the sheep. To help his doubting audience understand his identity and his purpose, Jesus contrasts himself with a hired hand working with the sheep. A hired hand may guard sheep for pay, but when danger approaches, like a wolf, he abandons the flock. Why? Because they lack ownership and genuine concern for the sheep's welfare. In contrast, Jesus, as the good shepherd, willingly lays down his life for the sheep. His love goes beyond duty or obligation. It is self-sacrificial. As the Good Shepherd, Jesus invites us to trust him with our lives. We are like sheep, prone to wander, in need of guidance, and vulnerable without him. By recognizing his voice, following his lead, and embracing his care, we find abundant life. Jesus's sacrificial love, his intimate care, and unwavering protection assure us that in him we are safe, we are loved, and we are never alone. Through this assurance, believers find confidence in their salvation. Jesus's power to lay down his life and take it up again guarantees eternal life for all who follow him. His sacrifice and resurrection are the cornerstone of hope, showing that even death is under his authority. I am the Good Shepherd. My sheep know my voice because I lay down my life for them. Let us be thankful for our Good Shepherd. Thankful for our Good Shepherd and trust him that he cares for us, that he loves us, that he will be there for us, even in the times of greatest danger. I am the Good Shepherd. That is who Jesus is to us and to his church. Glad you're with me today, this hour on AM 1160, Hope for Your Life in Chicago, Faith Talk 1500 and 101.5 FM in Detroit. My name is Brian Fromm, and you're listening to The Common.

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12: With SRN News, I'm John Scott. The stock market added to its record today as winners of the artificial intelligence boom keep driving higher. The S&P rose 1/10. Edging past the previous all-time high, it's that a day earlier, the Dow added 4/10 and the Nasdaq rose less than 1/10. Iran reportedly stopped communicating with mediators after Israel threatened to bomb Beirut as it continues fighting the Lebanese militia Hezbollah. That's according to two semi-official Iranian news agencies. Texas Children's Hospital in Houston has to create a detransition clinic for transgender patients by this summer. The hospital has 90 days from the settlement's effective date to set up the clinic. Governor Greg Abbott previously signed Senate Bill 14, barring transgender children from receiving puberty blockers. This is SRN News.
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2: Tonight, expect a clear sky with a low temperature of 53. Tomorrow will bring abundant sunshine and warmth with a high of 81. Tomorrow night, anticipate partly cloudy conditions with a low of 57. I'm meteorologist Jason Caterina on Faith Talk 1500 and 101.5 FM, online at faithtalkdetroit.com.
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13: This is John MacArthur inviting you to join me for Portraits of Grace. Jesus taught that the merciful are blessed because they will receive mercy. And as Christians, we should be characterized by abundant mercy. In fact, James used mercy to illustrate true faith. He said, "If a brother or sister is without clothing and in need of daily food, and one of you says, 'Go in peace, be warmed and filled,' yet you do not give them what is necessary for their body, what use is that? Even so, faith," he said, "if it has no works, is dead, being by itself." As one who has received God's mercy, let mercy toward others be the hallmark of your life. That's evidence of true saving faith. This is John MacArthur, trusting your lives are portraits of grace.
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0: Tuesday, friends. Welcome to this Hour of the Common Good. My name is Brian Fromm. It's great to have you with us today on a Tuesday afternoon here on AM 1160, Hope for Your Life in Chicago, Faith Talk 1500, and 101.5 FM in Detroit. It's good to be together. Hope that you are having a good day. It's gorgeous out there, man. What a day. What a day. There are certain days where it feels like God is showing off weather-wise, just when you walk outside and it's not humid, but it's not cold and it's beautiful and it's a little brisk and you're going, man, I could just sit and enjoy. This is what the Bible speaks of when it talks about, you know, creation, proclaiming the goodness of God, proclaiming who he is, what he has done. This is what we understand it to be. It's creation. It's showing us the beauty. And I hope that you are enjoying your day just a little bit. You know, we can get so caught up, we can get so busy that we just miss the blessings and the beauty and the what it is that is going on around us. Don't be that person. Don't miss it. Enjoy it. And I hope that you are doing well today on this Tuesday afternoon in Chicago and in Detroit. Do you struggle working when it gets warm outside? A little bit. It feels like we should all be on summer vacation. The old college calendar was the best one, wasn't it? You get these long breaks and just shut it down. And when you're younger, you start to think that's how the whole world works. And then you get older and you get a quote unquote real job and you realize, oh, I have to go to work. I gotta do these things. Okay. And, yeah, there you go. There you go. Hey, I was watching the news and saw one of these stories that seems to be on a regular occurrence. Have you seen these lately? The stories of the teen takeovers. This story was at Clearwater Beach in Florida, as police vow a crackdown after a teen takeover shooting. And what's basically happening is on social media, teenagers, this happened in Chicago recently, they're like, everybody gather at this spot. And, you know, hordes of teenagers show up. And it's happening in cities. It's happening in suburbs. It's happening at beaches and all over. And on the one hand, you can be like, well, that's nice. You know, they're just there enjoying themselves. But inevitably, these things turn into, this one had a shooting, fights, vandalism, unruly behavior, and the police are having to break it up. And I find myself going, how do these things happen? Like, what is at the core of these? What is in fact going on in these kids, these teenagers' lives, that this is seen as okay? Like, I don't know. I don't want to sound like that old guy, but I'm going to. These are the things that make me go, like, what have we done or not done with certain segments of the next generation to not allow them to see that this is wrong? That this is the destruction and all of this stuff is not okay. I don't know. It's just a weird, these things are weird. Like, my mind has a hard time getting even around them. Teen takeovers. Like, if I saw this happening, I would run the other direction. Wouldn't you? I would run fast the other direction. Yeah, it's just absolutely kind of a weird thing. And I got no real point about them except teach your kids that this isn't okay. This isn't regular behavior. Anyway, man, I'm sounding like the old guy there, but I watched the news report today going, I don't understand. I literally can't get my mind around this. What is at the core of this? What's at the root? Do you think the church has something to say here, not just with youth group and fund and this and that, but like with a message of more greater purpose and a message of respect? And I think that that is part of this as well. All right, back to our obsession with politics. Now, I think this lady's crazy, but it's another one. It goes back to a story I told you last week about my favorite football team, the New York Giants, and the hubbub that was going on because their quarterback, their young quarterback, Jackson Dart, introduced President Trump at a rally, and some of his teammates got mad. It became a whole thing. Well, former MSNBC host Joy Reid says she's no longer a New York Giants fan because Jackson Dart introduced Trump. She makes herself sound crazy in this article, but she called Dart an idiot because he used the phrase, "I'm pleasured to meet you." She's just crazy. But it highlights again the polarization that's happened around President Trump in particular and politics, and politics in general. She makes this a black athlete versus a white athlete thing. So selfishly, I'm hoping the Giants are over this and we're doing well. And, but it's just wild. And the article, makes an interesting point. Here's the line it says. There you go. I found the line. If being a sports fan requires every player on your team to share your political views, there won't be many teams left to support. If being a sports fan requires every player on your favorite team to share your political views, there won't be many teams left to support. That's a good way of summing up the way that I've been kind of viewing this story and many of them. If I'm taking my political views from a 24, 25-year-old NFL quarterback of my favorite team, then shame on me. Like, what's my deal? And it's just kind of crazy, don't you think? But this is what we're reading over and over again. Families are fracturing. Churches are fracturing. Sports teams' allegiances apparently are fracturing over political leanings, and particularly how ones view President Trump. He's the polarizing figure. But like, maybe I'm wrong. I don't remember stories coming out of people supporting, you know, President Obama and other people going, "I'm done with that team." Maybe I'm forgetting. Maybe I'm missing those. But it's just weird to me that you would care so much about politics that it would cause you to literally say, "I'm no longer going on. I'm no longer going to follow that team. I'm no longer going to follow that team." I don't know. It's just such a weird one. But people do it all the time. And I don't think it's healthy. You need to be able to worship with people who vote differently than you. You can have honest and heated conversations with them. You need to be able to sit around the dinner table, the Thanksgiving family table, with people who vote differently than you and not get worked up. Yeah, we're better than this. And I'm certainly not going to watch my favorite team going, "Well, which of my players votes or believes like me?" I don't know. Just enjoy football. How's that sound? But these stories are only growing and growing and growing. Come up next, I want to give a little bit of good news. Samaritan's Purse is doing something that I believe we should be applauding as Christians. We're going to do that next year on The Common Good.
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6: 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What is the message? 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
0: Hey friends, welcome back to The Common Good. My name is Brian Fromm. So glad to have you with us today on a beautiful Tuesday afternoon. 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In Detroit. Glad that you are joining me. And it's a good day. It's a gorgeous day out there. Enjoy it. Love it. Spend time with family. I went for a walk the other day and I took my own advice, because it's one thing to go for a walk. It's another thing to get your head out of your phone and not looking down, but instead looking up. And as I looked up into the beautiful sky, it spurred me to want to pray. I love to pray when I walk. I'm better. This sounds a weird way to put it. I'm a better prayer when I walk than at other times. And we were walking and I remembered what I said on the show. Hey, when you go for a walk, look up. And I did that. I could just see the beauty. I heard the birds. I when I'm in my phone, I don't hear the birds. I could hear the birds and I could see the kids laughing and running around the neighborhood and, the beautiful blue sky. And I said, thank you, God. Thank you, God, that you are the creator of all of this. I'd encourage you to do that today. However it is you're able to do that, take some time to see the beauty of creation. All right, Samaritan's Purse is doing something that I think is close to the heartbeat of Jesus. I'm reading from Religion News. Samaritan's Purse to open an Ebola field hospital in the Democratic Republic of the Congo. The Christian Humanitarian Relief Organization has deep expertise in treating Ebola. Let me read some more of this. Samaritan's Purse, the Christian International Humanitarian Relief Organization, airlifted an Ebola treatment unit to the Democratic Republic of the Congo earlier this week in response to the outbreak of the deadly disease. The airlift from Greensboro, North Carolina to Uganda and then to neighboring Congo included a team of 23 medical specialists in the prevention and control of the disease. More medical specialists, as many as 60 in all, may eventually work in the Ebola unit, said Franklin Graham, president and CEO of Samaritan's Purse. Our staff know the risk and they know how to protect themselves, he said, and they're ready for the task, and it's dangerous. There were 906 suspected cases of Ebola, with 240 suspected or confirmed deaths in the Republic of Congo, and 7 confirmed cases and 1 death in Uganda. Samaritan's Purse has deep expertise in assembling emergency field hospitals and treating a host of infectious diseases. Over the past several decades, the organization has put them to use on multiple continents to address the COVID-19 pandemic, cholera, diphtheria, and Ebola. It has built up a core of Christian doctors, nurses, and other medical professionals who volunteer on short-term trips to mission hospitals across the world. This is awesome. Last week, the Trump administration used a public health law to bar U.S. citizens, as well as immigrants who had been in Congo, from entering the United States. The administration also announced earlier that it plans to send U.S. citizens exposed to Ebola to Kenya, where they can quarantine and be treated. So people infected with Ebola through direct contact with blood or body fluids of an infected person. A common form of transmission is through handling bodies of deceased people. Oh, that's interesting. Samaritan's Purse plans to work with local churches to

0: things. One of the main things was their care for people who were not cared for, who nobody else would care for. Think about those with leprosy. Lepers were pushed out, right? They were sent out. But it was the church that built hospitals. It was the church who, at much danger to themselves, it was the church who would step in and say, we got this, we would help. And other people took notice. Man, I'm going to forget the Greek leader, but there was a Roman leader, I should say, who wrote to his people, to his other leaders, basically this new Christian faith is growing because they're caring for the sick and they're helping people who aren't helped, to the point that that guy then said, we should start doing similarly. The church has always been a place. Christians have always been the ones who have stepped in where others refuse to. You stepped in where others refuse to. And the question is, you know, we may not be able to go to Africa and fight the Ebola outbreak, but where are the places that I will step in, that I am called to step in? Where are the places that I am called to be the hands and feet of Jesus? Where are the places in our own society, our own culture, where this is needed? It's all over the place, my friends. And the question is, will I step in? Will I do what is necessary? Will I do what is needed to come and to be present? The ministry of presence. Samaritan's Purse is doing this to help people, but it's also going to open up so many doors to the gospel. And that's an amazing thing. And we want to cheer them on, but we also want to be challenged by it. We want to be challenged to ask, what can I do in my, where God has placed me to be the hands and feet of Jesus? What can I do to help others in need? Who are the people in my life who need to need that love? Who need that love? Who are the people that I can help out? That challenges me. So I'm thankful for somebody like an organization like Samaritan's Purse, but then challenged to go, what about my own life? What about my own life? Where can I be the hands and feet of Jesus? Coming up next, I want to reflect on an interview that we did yesterday and what it's made me think. We're going to do that next year on The Common Good.
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3: So I heard the story of a little girl that grabbed a piece of paper and some crayons, and she sat down to draw. 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She said, "I'm going to draw a picture of God." Mom said, "Honey, nobody knows what God looks like." A little girl said, "They will when I'm done." What is God like? God is love. His love for us is unchanging, it's consistent, and it's inexhaustible. Behold what manner of love the Father has given unto us, that we should be called the children of God. He says, you come now to me. I want a relationship with you.
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6: Tonight, expect a clear sky with a low temperature of 53. Tomorrow will bring abundant sunshine and warmth with a high of 81. Tomorrow night, anticipate partly cloudy conditions with a low of 57. I'm meteorologist Jason Caterina on Faith Talk 1500 and 101.5 FM, online at faithtalkdetroit.com.
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11: 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We're into the middle of summer now, right? We're not middle, but we are moving into the summertime here. We are in the month of June already, and we got the summer staring us down. Graduation parties and barbecues and baseball games and whatever it is, summer swimming at the pool, whatever it is you enjoy to do at the summertime. It is that time of year. So enjoy. Hope that you're doing well. Hey, I want to reflect a little bit on a interview I was able to do yesterday. If you missed it, you can go get the podcast wherever it is you get your podcast and catch up on it. It was with John James. He was an original lead singer, member of the Newsboys. And he's got a new memoir out called Newsboy. And it is, it's a sad story, but then one of redemption. It is primarily a story of how in the midst of fame, or maybe even because of fame, his life just crumbled and he torpedoed his marriage, his witness, his all of this stuff. You find that interview again. He talks a little bit about that. And he talked about how fame and notoriety do that to us, right? And most of us will never know the fame that he knew. But fame and notoriety, nonetheless, I think, they help us kind of see, they make us believe that we've got everything figured out. That's what it is. They make us believe that we have everything figured out. And it's just not, it's just not the case. And he got a big dose of fame and a big dose of notoriety being in one of the most popular Christian bands that there were. And all of a sudden he is, you know, doing things, thinking he's got the world by the tail. And sin does what sin does. And it crumbled his life. His marriage was ruined. His witness, he had to leave the band, all of this stuff. And on some level, his book is a cautionary tale. It's a cautionary tale of fame, of hubris, of pride, of self-sufficiency, of all of these things. Because, you know, it might not be a sinful thing for you, but it might be just a self-righteous thing for you where you say, I got the life. I've got it all figured out. Maybe not. And so there was that. But then his whole the whole back half of the book, and this is where I want to focus, is a story of redemption. It is a story of God's patient work in his life. God's patient work in his life over time to do these things. And so he had all the fame and fortune that you could imagine. And then he lost his faith and he lost his God. He lost his marriage, but God never gave up on him. That's the message of his story. It's a story of redemption and of hope. And I want to talk about that aspect of it, because there's some of you out there who have torpedoed your own lives, where your own lives are off the rails and they are, you live with this guilt and this shame in your life that is, it's debilitating. It is controlling. It keeps you, the enemy has you believe that God could never love you. God could never, he could never love you. And that you're kind of on the discard pile. You ever feel that way? You ever feel like you're on God's discard pile? I've gone too far. Yeah, he described himself as a prodigal. And that's a word that gets thrown around a lot, but it gets thrown around because of the powerful story of Luke 15. Where the prodigal son doesn't know if his father will accept him. He wants to go home, but he doesn't know if his dad will accept him. But then out of sheer desperation, he goes home. And he's left with this fear of, will my dad accept me? And then his dad comes running out to him and hugs him and restores him to his previous title of son, not of servant, not of indentured servant, but of son. And he throws a party for him. And the question becomes, do we believe that that's how our God treats prodigals today? That that's how he, that's how he treats prodigals today. Do you believe that if I were to go back and ask forgiveness and, come to the Lord with my hurts and my all of these things, do I believe that God would forgive, that he would restore, transform, and welcome back? Or do I believe that he is holding my sin against me, that I'm just going to have a life of sin and shame and guilt and nothing better? Nothing better can be coming my way. As he talked, as the John James talked, I could picture people listening going, oh, that can't be me. That's a great move of the enemy where he says it can't be us. We could never be the ones that God forgives. We could never be the ones. But he is. He does. And that's the good news of the gospel, that if we confess our sins, he is faithful and just to forgive our sins and purify us, cleanse us from all unrighteousness. Cleanse us, purify us from all unrighteousness. Do I believe that I can find cleansing? Do I believe that I can find forgiveness? Do I believe that our sins are as far as the east is from the west? Friends, what is the baggage you're carrying? What is the struggle you're carrying? What is the sin that you are shouldering, in which the enemy tells you God could never love you, God could never forgive you, God could never redeem what's been done? That is a lie from the pit of hell. Our God is a God of second chances. Our God is a God who forgives and redeems, who is doing new things, who is making all things new. But yet sometimes we believe that that can't happen in our lives. It can. That is the beauty of God's grace. It is by grace we have been saved, not by works, lest nobody should boast. While we were yet sinners, Christ died for us. If we confess our sins, he is faithful and just to forgive our sins and purify us, cleanse us from all unrighteousness. Do you need cleansing today? Are you carrying just an unhealthy amount of guilt and shame in your life? Bring it to the Lord. There's the idea. Bring it to the Lord. And there find his forgiveness. There find what you need. I hope that's helpful. I know when listening to John James, I was struck by that. And I hope you are as well. Coming up next, let's end this hour next year on AM 1160, Hope for Your Life in Chicago, Faith Talk 1500 and 101.5 FM in Detroit. 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
11: Hey, friends, welcome back to this hour of the Common Good. My name is Brian Fromm. So glad to have you with us. As we close out this hour on AIM 1160, Hope for Your Life in Chicago, Faith Talk 1500 and 101.5 FM in Detroit. As I say, if you've missed any of our show, you can always go get the podcast wherever it is you get your podcast. Just subscribe, rate, and review. You know, over at Relevant Magazine, they have a hilarious article. We all know those church signs that are out there. You know, you drive by those church signs and they've got some funny, pithy saying. Here's 15 church signs that will make you never want to read a pun again. Honk if you love Jesus. Text while driving if you want to meet him. Hipster Jesus loved you before you were cool. Walmart is not the only saving place. Come on in. Oh, that's terrible. Noah was a brave man to sail in a wood boat with two termites. Because two of everything. Okay. I gotcha. Do you love carbs? Jesus is the bread of life. Boom. That's at George Street, United Methodist Church. God needs spiritual fruit, not religious nuts. This one's solid in Cape Coral Community Church. Now is a good time to visit. Our pastor is on vacation. There's one here in St. Paul, Minnesota, where it's fall. There's snow everywhere. It says, whoever is praying for snow, please stop.
15: Jesus is God's selfie. Oh, there you go. The best vitamin for a believer is B1. the last one. Prevent truth decay. Study the Bible. Yep, got to have some dentist in there. Man, I love those when you go by. I think because I've reached the age of just loving dad jokes. You drive by those places and they've got the, those signs out. And you're like, I want to know who comes up with those. I'm sure there's just websites and books for them. But they are fantastic. They are fantastic. All right. I want to end our hour from intouch.org, a ministry of Dr. Charles Stanley, with his daily devotion today called Our Keeper. The Lord guards our heart and mind continuously, even while we sleep. Psalm 121, verses 3 through 8. He will not allow your foot to slip. He who keeps you will not slumber. Behold, he who keeps Israel will neither slumber nor sleep. The Lord is your keeper. The Lord is your shade on your right hand. The sun will not smite you by day, nor the moon by night. The Lord will protect you from all evil. He will keep your soul. The Lord will guard your going out and your coming in from this time forth and forever. This is called Our Keeper. He writes, yesterday we learned that God is our protector. Today's verses from Psalm 121 explain how he is also our keeper, who preserves us at all times and in all places. He who keeps you will not slumber. The one who is our caretaker needs no sleep. He is always alert and attentive to our cries, even when our feelings seem to tell us otherwise. If you ever feel like you've been forgotten, remember that feelings are changeable, but God is perfectly consistent. The Lord is your keeper. He will keep your soul. Besides preserving us physically and spiritually, he restrains us from wrong thoughts, harmful words, and inappropriate actions. His Holy Spirit gives warnings to keep us from evil, and he also provides guidance so we'll grow in godliness. And then the Lord will guard your going out and your coming in from this time forth and forever. God is sovereign. He is with us always, protecting, directing, and teaching us. He accompanies and leads even in the small tasks that seem insignificant. God is always with us. Matthew 28:20 says, teach them to observe all that I've commanded you, and lo, I'm with you always, even to the end of the age. We can never step beyond the precious love and care of our Heavenly Father, the one who cares for us better than anyone else ever could. That's the word of the Lord. And God is our keeper. He is present. That is something that we can hold on to. Because again, what we just talked about in the last segment, often we can believe that God is distant, that he doesn't care, that he's got more to worry about than what's going on in my life. But no, the book of Psalm here tells us that God is our keeper. He is our sustainer. He is present with us to the very end of the age. He doesn't slumber. He's not going to forget about you. He is our keeper. He will keep your soul. He will guard your going out and your coming in from this time forth and forever. The Lord guards our heart and minds continuously, even while we sleep. Friends, Psalm 121 there is such a, it builds us up. He will guard your going out and your coming in from this time forth and forever. The Lord will protect you from all evil. He will keep your soul. I think many of us struggle with a view that God is distant, that he doesn't care, that he is distant. These verses and many others remind us that he is the opposite of distant. He is far from distant. He is present. He is near. He is with us. He is with us. And because that is the case, we can trust him. You can trust him. What does it mean that he is called our keeper? That he is called our protector, that he is present.
16: It means everything, friends.
15: It means that we can turn to him in our darkest moments. We can come to him with our deepest struggles. We can turn to him when things seem like they are going sideways. He is present. He is active. And we can trust him. We can trust him. Know that that is the case today, my friends. That you can trust him. Come to him with your struggles. Come to him with your hurts. Come to him, all who are weary and heavy laden, and he will give you rest. Thanks so much for joining me today on AM 1160, Hope for Your Life in Chicago. Faith Talk 1500 and 101.5 FM in Detroit. I hope you enjoy this beautiful weather that God has gifted us with. This is the day that the Lord has made. Let us rejoice and be glad in it. My name is Brian Fromm, and you're listening to The Common Good.

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11: With SRN News, I'm Keith Peters in Washington. Acting Attorney General Todd Blanche said the Trump administration is scrapping plans to create a $1.8 billion fund meant to compensate allies of the Republican president after widespread political backlash and setbacks in the courts. Iran stopped communicating with mediators after Israel threatened to bomb Beirut as it fights the Lebanese militia Hezbollah. That's according to two semi-official Iranian news agencies, but President Trump is disputing the claim and says talks are continuing. The reports on Tuesday by the Fars and Tasnim agencies comes as Iran insists the fighting in Lebanon is part of the wider ceasefire talks with the United States over the war. On Wall Street, the Dow by 228 points, the Nasdaq rose 7. This is SRN News.
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7: Tonight, expect a clear sky with a low temperature of 53. Tomorrow will bring abundant sunshine and warmth with a high of 81. Tomorrow night, anticipate partly cloudy conditions with a low of 57. I'm meteorologist Jason Caterina on Faith Talk 1500 and 101.5 FM, online at faithtalkdetroit.com.
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15: 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And now that I'm used to him, I know him, and I see how talented he is, and I can remember that name, Nate is with us, right? I can't do it without his help, okay? In fact, he is the boss of the technical department. Oh, my goodness. But he knows what he's doing. He is very well trained. That means you'll have a very clear access to whatever we say. Welcome to the program. The number to call, area code 866-423-9578, area code 866-423-9578, to be on the air, Bible Talk with Pastor Emery Moss. And what I'd like to talk about today, I mean, what else is there to talk about, okay? Friends, I believe that Jesus is coming very soon. Don't set a date on it, but you can just look at what's happening in the world today, and you can already see that we're headed towards Armageddon. And possibly other things as well. Okay? So we need to study the Bible. Bible prophecy is something that should be studied and should be taught in churches. Everything about the Bible needs to be known. And we need to make sure our major focus, everything the churches do can be marvelous. But if there's no teaching of the word, we're failing in our mission, right? So today we'll be talking about Jesus and the end times. Jesus and the end times. And I'm going to give you two places, okay? Two different things that we're going to look at here, right? We're going to be looking at Jesus' teachings about the end of times. And recognize that there were some categories that the Bible puts this in, right? Where, first of all, Jesus promised his disciples that he would come again. So for sure, Jesus is coming back. No doubt about it, right? He is coming back. We need to be ready when he comes, okay? Jesus promised his disciples that he would come again before his return, however, there will be certain things happening, right? Jesus promised his disciples that he would come again, and before his return, there would be certain things that happen. Number one, birth pains. Birth pains are the events that happen before the signs of the end, okay? Birth pains, okay? And there's a number of birth pains that he talked about. Many will claim to be the Messiah, okay? That's number one. People will be deceived by these messiahs, right? Number three, war, famine, earthquakes, pestilences. Okay, that is one of the birth pains that will be happening. Okay, believers in Christ persecuted and killed. Okay, that is a part of the birth pains. Many of them already have taken place and happened already. Believers will be witnesses of Jesus to kings. Well, that started out early, okay? Because Jesus told the disciples and apostles, go into all the world and preach the gospel, right? Then many will turn away from the faith, okay? We see that. That's another birth pain. And you have betrayal by parents and brothers and friends. Yeah? And then the last two here, in birth pain, the birth pain category, increase in wickedness and fearful events and signs from heaven. Now, these are the birth pains. I believe that we are past the birth pains. And now what we need to start looking for is what is called in the Bible the signs of the end. Okay? The signs of the end. We've experienced the birth pains. Now we're headed toward the signs of the end. Okay? And under the signs of the end, there are certain things that are happening right now as we talk. Right now, as we deal with this subject, we are seeing things that represent the fact that we're in the signs of the end. Number to call, area code 866-423-9578. Area code 866-423-9578. To be on the air, Bible Talk with Pastor Emery Moss. Get your Bible because you need your Bible when you're on this program, because it's not walking and it's not talking if it's not backed up by the Word of God. So that number to call, area code 866-423-9578. And Nate, our expert technician, if you have questions that you want to ask, all you got to do is call him, and he will patch you through. No problem at all. And I don't know if he's yet at the level where if you're too shy, because, see, you know, Nate, some folks are shy. They don't want to talk on the air. Now, he might, if you ask, tell him what the question is, he may ask it in your place. Is that okay, Nate? He says okay. Okay, so definitely there's no reason for you not to call this program. Once again, the number, area code 866-423-9578, area code 866-423-9578 to be on the air, Bible Talk with Pastor Emery Moss. So, what are some of those signs of the end that you and I are looking at right now? Yeah, right now. Okay? We are in, it's past the birth pains. Okay? We've seen that. That's the first category. Okay, signs of the end. Okay, it's what we're looking at. Birth pains, it's over. Okay, many will claim to be the Messiah. Okay, wars, famines, earthquakes, pestilence, all that's birth pains. Believers in Christ persecuted and killed. Believers will be witnesses of Jesus to kings. Many will turn away from the faith, betrayals by parents, brothers, and friends, and an increase in wickedness. And then fearful events and signs from heaven. Those are the birth pains. But friends, I contend that now the birth pains are done. Now what we're looking at are the signs of the end. Okay? The signs of the end. Now, what are those signs? Okay? Number one, something that you have seen already yourself on television, right? And just listening to the news. The signs of the end include Jerusalem surrounded by armies. What's happening right now? Right now, as you know, there's trouble in the Middle East. Anti-Semitism off the hook. That is one of the big signs of the end. Okay? And in fact, that is letting us know how close we are to the return of our Lord and Savior Jesus Christ and other events that are going to happen prophetically as well. Right? Already, Iran is planning on, can you see? Just watch the news. I saw it today. Iran planning on coming against Israel. That, friends, is one of the signs of the end. That's beyond birth pains. Now, this doesn't mean it's the sign of the end of Jerusalem, because Jesus Christ, as you know, God, you know, is not going to allow his people to be destroyed. That would make the Abrahamic covenant of no effect. Okay, so that's not going to happen. But we are seeing what something that's happening predicted already in the Bible, Jerusalem surrounded by armies. Wow. Okay. So you see, we are not dealing with birth pains now, but we're actually looking at the signs of the end. Okay. And then the anti-Semitism that we see, friends, all of that is it part of the signs that we're getting closer, closer, and closer to the end? Number to call, area code 866-423-9578. Area code 866-423-9578. 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Nate is a great technician. Okay, he's ready to deal with you, to ask your questions for you. So we definitely appreciate your call. Whatever you want to say, hey, this is Bible Talk. And it's nothing unless we keep on talking and get you to talk as well. So call that number, area code 866-423-9578. Area code 866-423-9578 to be on the air, Bible Talk with Pastor Emery Moss. What are the signs of the end? Let me run the list down to you. Number one, Jerusalem surrounded by armies. Okay, that's happening as we speak. Okay, we see what's happening in the Middle East. Okay, Iran definitely is look from what I saw in the news are bracing themselves to attack Israel. Wow! But this is what the Bible says: the signs of the end. Jerusalem surrounded by armies. Okay? Then number two, the abomination of desolation. Okay? Abomination of desolation, dealing no doubt with the Antichrist, who is no doubt on the scene already, hidden from us, but ready to come into the fray, okay? Into the fray. So we see Jerusalem surrounded by enemy armies, okay? It's surrounded by armies. That's a part of the signs of the end. The abomination of desolation, the rise of Antichrist is what that's talking about. Then great tribulation like never before, okay? And a number of things are written under that, okay, where it says Jerusalem will be trampled on by Gentiles, right? The Gentile nations of the world, okay? The Bible predicted it. We see it in the book of Revelation, are going to come against Israel. And the only thing I know when I hear this and read this, the same thing that you, the question that pops in your mind when you think of this, where will America be when the nations come against Israel? Are we going to be pro-Israel? Are we going to be one of the nations that come against them? Wow. I don't want to give you my answer to that. But that all nations is kind of scary, right? But that is a part of the signs of the end. And if you've listened to Daryl Wood, you've already seen where we have some folks in the United States, a particular political party that is pushing, or in other words, they are anti-Semitic, and they are supporting, those who want to destroy Israel. Okay, that's what we see happening. Okay, and friends, that kind of thing fits right within to biblical prophecy. It is amazing, right? So, great tribulation like never before. Jerusalem will be trampled on by Gentiles. Okay, that's all a part of the signs of the end. False prophets perform signs, miracles. Okay? That's a part of the signs of the end, where we see false doctrine, where we see the occult and all kinds of the New Age movement. All that's going on now. That's a part of the signs that are in the end. Number to call, area code 866-423-9578. Area code 866-423-9578. To be on the air, Bible Talk with Pastor Emery Moss. Any question that's on your mind about the Word of God, call. If you're not interested in prophecy, that's all right. I don't see how you couldn't be. But anything in the Bible that you want to discuss, call that number, area code 866-423-9578. Now, look at some other things that the Bible predicts will happen in these signs of the end. Okay? Now, the signs of the end are things that God lets us know about, right? But still, in other words, even if as we see these signs coming about, we still don't know the day or the hour, right? So you can't calculate from these things when Jesus is going to come back. But all you need to know is get ready for his return, right? The signs of the end should really brace us to serve God as hard as we can, because definitely the signs of the end are here. And a number of things are in the signs of the end. Again, finishing off this list, false prophets perform signs, miracles. That's right. That definitely what we need to recognize is the devil is allowed to have also limited supernatural power. Okay, so if you've got false prophets doing it, where they're getting their information is definitely not from God, but through some kind of a satanic kind of stuff. Okay? So false prophets perform signs and miracles. Don't think that all miracles that people claim are done by God. Definitely we know that the devil is allowed to also do some demonic stuff. Okay? And that is why we must be prepared to come against the kingdom of the cults and the occult, right? So, under signs of the end, false prophets, okay, perform signs and miracles. We'll talk more about this when we come right back.

0: 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Setbacks can turn into comebacks, and hopeless situations become the breeding grounds for a miracle. I believe in miracle power. Together, we'll find the good in each moment, the faith to press on with a smile.
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7: 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If you're interested in biblical prophecy, if you're interested in eschatology, this is the program for you today as we look at Jesus and the end times. And we see that there's two categories that we are dealing with, birth pains. That's the events that happen before the signs of the end, the birth pains. We talked about that. And now we're looking at the signs of the end, signs that tell you that we're even getting closer and closer to the signs of the end. Pointed out here, number one sign, Jerusalem surrounded by armies. We see that happening already. Iran right now poised to attack Israel. Wow. Jerusalem, amazing, amazing, where we're seeing prophecy fulfilled right before our eyes. Then the abomination of desolation, okay, which is, needless to say, talking about the Antichrist going into the temple and proclaiming himself to be God, right? Great tribulation like never before, okay? Jerusalem will be trampled on by Gentiles, okay? False prophets perform signs, miracles, sun darkens, moon doesn't shine, and the stars fall, okay? Wow. Every ocean activity disturbs the nations, right? This is all a part of the signs of the end. And people will faint with terror, okay? You think it's bad now, it's going to get a lot worse, okay? And Jesus will appear in the sky, okay? Hallelujah. The trumpet will sound, the angels will gather God's elect, okay? So all of this is under the signs of the end, okay? Very important to understand that. And so we're beyond the birth pains, and now we're getting very close to the end of time. We know because the signs of the end are showing up right before us, and especially the big one, right? Jerusalem surrounded by armies, and we're seeing that right now. Number to call, area code 866-423-9578, area code 866-423-9578, to be on the air, Bible Talk with Pastor Emery Moss. If you have a call about anything in the Bible, please just call that number. It can be about prophecy or it can be about something else that is on your mind. As long as we are talking about the Bible, friends, we are doing exactly what we need to be doing because the name of the program is Bible Talk. So that number to call is area code 866-423-9578, area code 866-423-9578. Now, we've looked here at birth pains and the signs of the end showing that they're different, okay? The birth pains are those that we look at, events before the signs of the end, right? So we went through these birth pains. Now, I think that where we are at the signs of the end, okay? Which, and the first thing mentioned is Jerusalem surrounded by armies, right? That means we're getting closer and closer to the manifestation and the return of Jesus Christ. Number to call, area code 866-423-9578. 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So we've looked at the signs of the end, okay? The signs of the end. Let us go now to the biblical passages that backs up our analysis of these signs, right? And we'll see the prophecy that Jesus Christ gave us himself in Mark chapter 13. What an awesome chapter. What an awesome chapter, right? Here in Mark chapter 13, and verse 21, we'll start there, okay, and just catch up with what he's saying, right? Where he says, and then, and this is part of the signs of the end, what we're looking at here in Mark 13 and 21. And then, if any man shall say to you, lo, here is Christ, or lo, he is there, believe him not. Now, notice what these are words of Jesus himself, warning us, warning the church on what's coming. It already was existing in his time, but it's going to really be a big part of the signs of the end. Okay? First, here in Mark 13 and 22, for false Christs and false prophets shall rise and shall show signs and wonders to seduce, if it were possible, even the elect. Okay? So you have to ask yourself, okay, and every church has to ask this question, are you ready to come against the false doctrines that are being taught out there that are presenting false Christ and false prophets? Okay? People who are saying they're prophets, who never saw the resurrected Lord, okay, don't write inspired scripture. Hey, there are no apostles today like there were in the New Testament, right? And while God can give you a prophetic gift or give you something to tell someone, I understand that, okay? But still, you can't write the prophecy that you get and then put it in the Bible as holy literature, right? Because that's over, okay? But God still can use gifts as he will, but we have to be careful of people who are exalting themselves, claiming things that the Bible does not support today, okay? Verse 22, for false Christs and false prophets shall arise and shall show signs and wonders to seduce, if it were possible,

happening in the country, and then compared to the Word of God, I am blown away literally about how close we are getting to the return of Jesus Christ. And definitely, possibly, the rapture. Number to call, area code 866-423-9578. Area code 866-423-9578. Let's let Jesus tell us more. Okay, and this is in the Gospel of Mark. Let him tell us more about what's happening in the last days, right? Here in 13 and 23, where he says, "Take you heed, behold, I have foretold you all things." Amazing. Okay? Where Jesus Christ gave the disciples and the apostles, and through them to us, things that were going to happen, right? Verse 24, "But in those days after the tribulation, the sun shall be darkened, and the moon shall not give her light. And the stars of heaven shall fall, and the powers that are in heaven shall be shaken." Then it says, "And then shall they see the Son of Man coming in the clouds with great power and glory." Okay? Now, I believe that this is talking not about the rapture, but I believe this is talking about the second coming of Christ. Okay? I do believe in the rapture. I believe in a pre-trib rapture. But here, I think Mark's focus is on the words that Jesus was saying, talking about the second coming. "And then shall they see the Son of Man coming in the clouds with great power and glory." Says this at verse 27. And watch this. I mean, this is some deep stuff. And also some startling things that go on, right? Where in Mark 13 and 27, "And then shall he send his angels." That's right. Angels will be sent. Okay, beings that we've heard about, read about, but we have not seen in this kind of category, where angels will be on the scene in the last days. Yeah. "Then shall he send his angels and shall gather together his elect." Now, his elect, the elect of God, here, I think the focus is on the Jews. Okay? He's going to take them from the nations they've been in and bring them back to Jerusalem. Okay, "Shall gather together his elect from the four winds, from the uttermost part of the earth to the uttermost part of heaven." Then verse 28. "Now learn a parable of the fig tree. When her branch is yet tender and puts forth leaves, you know that the summer is nigh." Okay? So once again, notice how careful Jesus is. Does not give you the day or the hour, but he does tell you the circumstances. Okay? In a very subtle way, but yet it's very meaningful and strong. At verse 28. Mark 13:28. "Now learn a parable of the fig tree. When her branch is yet tender and put forth leaves, you know that the summer is near." There is no way you can see all that's happening in the world today and not know that we're getting ready for Armageddon. Oh, yeah. Oh, yeah. Look at what is happening to Israel. Look at the anti-Semitism that's going on. And some of it, as you've heard from Daryl Wood, who comes right before me, because he has a real, real strong focus on the political side of this, okay? Where, in fact, we have even America, all right, not supporting Israel as they should be supported, okay? Man, that is amazing. But all of this predicted by the Bible, right? Yeah. So, verse 29, Mark 13:29. "So you in like manner, when you shall see these things come to pass, know that it is nigh." Yeah, by seeing these times that we're in, by seeing what is happening with these signs, it tells us, okay? "Know that it is nigh, even at the doors," right? So in like manner, once again, when you shall see these things come to pass, and we're seeing things come to pass, "know that it is nigh, even at the doors." Verse 30, "Verily I say unto you that this nation," and that's what generation means here from the Greek word genia, okay, wasn't talking about, them in terms of a time limit, but "verily I say unto this generation," okay, this generation or nation is from the Greek word genia, which really is talking about this nation. "Verily I say unto you, this nation shall not pass till all these things be done," right? So right here, Jesus is just laying prophecy out, right? Same kind of things that we see him doing on the same level in the book of Revelation to the Apostle John. Yeah. Then, at verse 32, giving us something that I've got into many debates with people about. People throw down. They get angry at me, okay? They tell me I'm wrong. But, I could be wrong, but

The Bible certainly can't be, because what it says in Mark chapter 13 and verse 32, okay, and we'll read into it, right, starting at verse 31 first, heaven and earth shall pass away, but my words shall not pass away. That's what you have to be mindful of, right, to make sure that what you believe is based upon the teachings and on the Word of God. Friends, that's where it's all about. If it's not in the Bible, it's not walking, and it's not talking. Number to call, area code 866-423-9578. Area code 866-423-9578. To be on the air, Bible Talk with Pastor Emery Moss, talking about Jesus and the end times, okay? Looking at eschatology, very, very important, right? And seeing things that the Bible predicts becoming present before our eyes as we watch the news. Wow. All right. Let's continue here. Now, remember, any question you have about the Bible, it could be off subject, okay? As long as it's biblical, we take it. That is our job here on the Bible Talk program, is to deal with your biblical inquiries. So just give us a call at area code 866-423-9578. And Nate, he likes to work. He likes to work. And I like to work with Brian, too. Brian Bolesky, great guy. But one thing I found out about Nate, he doesn't sweat as much when he's working. Brian be working. But like, this guy's young, though. See, he's young. He got all this talent going. But he does a great job. Keeping everything organized in the radio department for us. And here in verse 31, yeah, as we look at it, very powerful passage here that we're dealing with in Mark 13, 31, where, and we'll read 30 and read into 31, where it says, verily I say unto you that this generation, right, this nation, okay, the word here for generation is genea, which actually means this nation, shall not pass till all these things be done. And Jesus says this, heaven and earth shall pass away, but my words shall not pass away. Look at that. And think about that. Heaven and earth shall pass away, but my words shall not pass away. Okay? God's words will last forever. God's words is what it's all about. Relying on the word of God, not your imagination, not what some person said that doesn't agree with the word of God. Hey, he tells it very, very clearly, right? Heaven and earth shall pass away, but my words shall not pass away. Are you learning the Word of God? Are you getting the Word of God in your life? That, my friend, is the important thing to do. Of all the things the churches do, and churches should do a lot of things, they should have dance, they should have choirs, they should have ushers, they should have deacons, all that you got to have. But the most important thing that you need to have is the Word of God. Amen. All the other stuff is support. What is needed, it's people that can handle the sword of the Spirit, okay? The Word of God and the shield of faith. All right. That number to call, area code 866-423-9578. Area code 866-423-9578 to be on the air, Bible Talk with Pastor Emery Moss. Our phone lines are still open. That's all you've got to do is call that number, area code 866-423-9578, and you'll find yourself on the air with Pastor Moss here on the Bible Talk program, looking at one of the most important subjects you could be talking about at this time, which is eschatology, the soon return of our Lord and Savior, Jesus Christ. Do we know when he's coming? No, but we sure know the signs of the end that lead up to his coming. So that should cause us right now to get ourselves ready for his return. Serve him as mightily as we can. Because we want to hear him say, well done, thy good and faithful servant. Going to take a break. We'll be right back.

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3: 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Ever since he left the group One Direction in 2015, R&B singer Zayn has been all over the map. He wants to be a great dad, and he's often honest about his mistakes. But boy, he has made a lot of mistakes. His new album, Conical, is arguably one of them. The album showcases Zayn's musical talents, but it also applauds all-night parties, one-night stands, and self-medicating with alcohol and drugs. He sometimes admits that he has problems, but for the most part, the singer's unapologetic. Add all the album's profanity and references to karma, and that makes Conical a nightmare to navigate. I won't stop loving the way I do, Zayn sings repeatedly. But what he's advertising on Conical is far from love. Want the best music reviews? 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Toward PluggedIn.com/radio. I'm Paul Acey for Plugged In. I focus on the family.
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0: That number to call, area code 866-423-9578, area code 866-423-9578, to be on the air Bible Talk with Pastor Emery Moss and Nate. The only thing you have to do is call, just as Greg has done in Detroit. How you doing, Greg?
1: Oh, I'm doing all right, Pastor Moss. I'm kind of frustrated about my family and everything. I'm going to Georgia this weekend, Thursday. Family barbecue. But just to hold, not to hold you up, I'm in complete agreement with you on the end times. You know, I've been studying for the last really 10, 20 years, and I've been saved the last 3 years. I repent it. But what I want to say is, before I let you go, the other day, I think it was Friday, you had a caller on that was belligerent with you and everything, and he said that he had never sent a dime to you, to your ministry. Well, I'm here to tell you, Pastor, I'm going to send $50 in his name Friday. I already sent my donation, but he's going to have a $50 donation to you Friday in his name. Okay?
0: Well, okay, if you do that, I'm going to try to get him to call again so we can have the same result.
1: He got so belligerent. I mean, it just upset me to get belligerent and then, you know, get mad like that and say that I won't send a dime to your ministry. I mean, wow. I mean, you're a Christian, brother. Okay? So I'll let you go, and you call us, call in. Thank you, Pastor.
0: All right. Thank you very much. I appreciate you, Greg. Number to call, area code 866-423-9578. 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And just as Greg did, the phone lines are wide open for you. 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Even though I always come with things that I want to talk about, hey, you might have things you want to talk about. And as long as it's coming out of the Bible, it's welcome here, because the name of the program, hey, this is Bible Talk. Number to call, area code 866-423-9578. Area code 866-423-9578 to be on the air, Bible Talk with Pastor Emery Moss, as we're looking at the end times, Jesus and the end times. And I'm here telling you, in the other Gospels, Jesus does the same thing. But in, just like he does here in Mark chapter 13, I mean, he gives us some eschatology. He goes into the future. He prepares us, letting us know what it was going to be like, right? He certainly does. And we'll pick it up here because we're not finished with this chapter yet, Mark chapter 13 and verse 28. Now learn a parable of the fig tree. When her branch is yet tender and puts forth leaves, you know that summer is near. Once again, he's telling you how to look for the signs of the fact that Jesus is coming. So you in like manner, when you shall see these things come to pass, know that it is nigh, even at the doors. So you can know that it's nigh. You don't know the exact time. And that's the problem that we have with some of these theologians and pastors who try to date it. You can't know the day or the hour. Already it said that, okay? And you're going to hear it repeated again, no doubt, before this program is over, right? Because what he tells him is very clear, okay? So in like manner, verse 29, when you shall see these things come to pass, know that it's near, even at the doors. But please, don't set a date on it. I've seen pastors that I had a lot of respect for give in to that and try to give a name the day and the year he's going to come. Come on. Okay? Jesus already said that can't be done. You don't know the day or the hour. Okay? And I'll just let him say it again, because I'm sure it comes up in this chapter we're looking at in Mark 13. So verse 29, Mark 13, 29. So you in like manner, when you shall see these things come to pass, know that it's nigh, even at the doors. Okay? Verse 30. Mark 13 and 30, verily, I say unto you that this nation, okay, and that's what generation means here, the Greek word is genia, this nation shall not pass till all these things be done, okay? That's what he said, okay? That the nations, the Jews, they're going to be here, okay? All the stuff that they're being challenged with now, these are God's people, and God is going to rescue them, okay? Verily, I say unto you, that this generation shall not pass, this nation, the Jewish nation, will not pass till all these things be done. Then verse 31, here's Jesus laying it down. And this is some strong stuff that you would only expect reading in the book of Revelation. But we see here that Jesus is told this during his ministry when he's on the earth, and continued to tell things to John when he was sent to the island of Patmos, okay, where Jesus revealed stuff to him. But look at what he says here in Mark 13:31. Heaven and earth shall pass away. Heaven and earth shall pass away, but my words shall not pass away. Mark chapter 13, verse 31. Wow. Then here is the thing that that many eager people, eager teachers, okay, some of them even scholarly, okay, jump in to try to find out something they can't and wind up violating the word of God, okay? And I'm here to tell you, get mad at people like me when I tell you, stop it. It's like wanting to slap them on the hand. Stop it, right? What are they doing? Well, in Mark chapter 13, and you can't play with God. When God says something, when Christ says something, it's done, friends. Done. Okay? People have gotten angry at me because I believe in a pre-trib rapture. Right? Yeah, I believe in a pre-trib rapture. Now, I don't know whether there will be a pre-trib rapture, but it's possible. Okay, but I'm not a date setter. You have some who say, no, yeah, won't be that. Okay? Well, that's not going to happen. Right? But here's what the Bible tells us about these things. Mark 13:32. This is Jesus. And to all those people who have their calendars and they're calculating on exactly when the day comes, I've seen ministers that put down the year, you know, on some of these websites when he's coming. Stop it. Stop it. Why? Because what it says in Mark 13:32, I'll read into it also, 31. Heaven and earth shall pass away, but my words shall not pass away. That's how important the word of God is. Okay? And if you're not getting the word of God in your church, you're in the wrong place. Verse 32. But of that day and that hour. This is Jesus. So those who get mad at me, understand, I'm just reading to you what Jesus said. But of that day and that hour knows no man. Okay? That's right. No man knows it. Okay? No man. Okay? Now, Jesus knows it. He's a God man. But no one knows it. No one knows it. But of the day and the hour knows no man. No, not the angels which are in heaven, neither the Son. Okay? So in other words, okay, at this time, when Jesus was in human form, he still was God. But that was something that he's saying was withheld from him. Okay, till the Father revealed it to him. Notice here in verse 32, but of that day and that hour knoweth no man, no, not the angels. Angels don't know it. So angels don't know the exact day and the hour, and we've got people down here on the earth trying to say they know when it is. Folks, start reading your Bible, okay? You don't know. We know events that are going to happen, but we do not know the actual time of a lot of things that are going to happen in the Bible. We just have to wait for it. We don't know the time of the rapture, these things. It might be pre-trib. It might be mid-trib. It might be post-trib, but all we need to know is that Jesus is coming again. Please do not become a date setter, because if you do so, you violate the word of God. You do, right here. And I just wish someone would call and tell me how they think I'm wrong. Here in Mark, once again, 13:32, but of that day and that hour knows no man, no, not the angels which are in heaven, neither the Son, but the Father. Then verse 33, take you heed, watch and pray. Why are you supposed to watch and pray? He tells you, take heed, watch and pray, for you know not when the time is. You don't know. Nobody knows. That book that you wrote that says he comes back in 1999, take it back to the store and get your money back. Say, I don't want it. We got to take a break. We'll be right back.

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9: 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And what I've always told you guys, sometimes with tears in my eyes, so much theology, so little time. But these hours that we have, we need to take advantage of them. And I appreciate all of you who are listening to this program and encourage you to come and be a part of Strictly Biblical Bible Teaching Ministries. And if you want to find out about that, in fact, all the information concerning us, you can log on to strictlybiblical.org and pull it up on your computer, and should be some information you can find out about our location and things of that nature. And time permitting, I will give some of that information before this program is over. But as we wrap up what we're looking at now, remember, people who set dates, run away from them. You cannot know the dates. Why? I didn't say it. And I've had people get mad at me. But this is what Jesus says in Mark 13. These are his words. And I'm here to tell you, you can't play with God. Here, Mark 13, 31, heaven and earth shall pass away, but my words shall not pass away. That's what Jesus says. And then he says about knowing when he's coming back, verse 32, but of that day and that hour knoweth no man. No, not the angels which are in heaven. Okay, neither the Son. Okay, in other words, at this time when he is an incarnate deity, he didn't know, but the Father. Okay, now later on, you know, he knows it all. Okay, he's God as well, but the Father. Take you heed, watch and pray, for you know not when the time is. You do not know when the time is. If someone wrote a book when Jesus is coming back, sorry, you don't know when the time is. Someone named the month, you don't know when the time is. Run away from any person who is extra biblical. That means giving you information that's not in the Bible, and especially when it's something that the Bible says you can't get. Take heed, Mark 13:33, take heed, watch and pray, for you know not when the time is. You don't know. Verse 34, for the Son of Man is as a man taking a far journey, who left his house and gave authority to his servants. That's us, okay? That's us, the followers of Jesus Christ. He gave us stuff to do, okay? We should be out there trying to bring as many souls as we can to a saving knowledge of Jesus Christ, not trying to figure out exactly when he's coming back. Okay? But some people are wasting time doing that. So don't even purchase the books where they're trying to throw you off course by getting you to try to set the date. You won't know. Verse 34, for the Son of Man is as a man taking a far journey, it says, who left his house and gave authority to his servants, that's us, and to every man his work, and commanded the porter to watch. Okay? And so what he tells us to do is this. This is what we need to preoccupy ourselves with. Okay, no doubt about it. At verse 35, watch you therefore. Okay, watch. Always be watchful. Okay, what are you watching for? You're watching. Okay, first of all, a watch to serve. Okay, to serve those. When you see folks that need the word of God, you know that salvation is promised by Jesus Christ. Your job as a disciple is to get busy. Okay, so watch you therefore. Okay, so you're watching to do the work that God has assigned you to do, and also you're watching as you wait for his return, okay? Because you don't know when he's coming. You just want to be ready. So verse 35, and then let me do 34 again for you as well. It says, for the Son of Man is as a man taking a far journey. He's a real far journey from heaven to earth, right? Who left his house and gave authority to his servants and to every man his work. To every Christian, those of you listening out there, right? He has given to every man. We are his servants, first of all. We are the servants of Jesus Christ, and he's given every man his work. There's some work that you should be doing for Christ. If you're a church member, if you're born again, okay? If you're born again, you're a disciple, okay? You're one, not an apostle, but a disciple, one who is supposed to go and bring people to a saving knowledge of Jesus Christ, go into all the world and preach the gospel to every creature. That's what you should be wound up doing, okay? And to every man his work, and commanded the porter to watch. Okay? You watch. Why do you watch? Verse 35 tells you, watch you therefore. Okay? Why do you watch? For you know not when the master of the house comes. You are not going to know when Jesus comes. Okay? Is it going to be at evening, or at midnight, or at the cock crowing, or in the morning? Be ready always. Be expectant always. Be working for God always. Why? Because verse 36 tells you, oh man, and this is something that is kind of frightening in the text, okay? Mark 13:36. Least coming suddenly. When Jesus comes, it's going to be sudden, okay? Rapture takes place. It'll be sudden. Least coming suddenly, he finds you sleeping. And that does not mean sleeping in bed. That means sleeping in sin, okay? Or in something you shouldn't be doing. Stay holy. Least coming suddenly, he find you sleeping. And then he says this, finally in verse 37, these are the words, if you have a red letter edition like I do, that Jesus said himself, right? Verse 37, and watch, okay? And what say you? Least coming suddenly, he find you sleeping. And what say unto you? I say unto all. This is what he says to all Christians, watch, because you know not the day or the hour when he comes. All right, there's the music. As I say, so much theology, so little time. We'll be back with this great technician we have. He wants us to come back. He loves his job, and we'll see you next time.
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14: With SRN News, I'm Keith Peters in Washington. Acting Attorney General Todd Blanche says the Trump administration is scrapping plans to create a $1.8 billion fund meant to compensate allies of the president after widespread political backlash and setbacks in the courts. Quote, "We are not moving forward with the fund, period," Blanche said. Iran stopped communicating with mediators after Israel threatened to bomb Beirut as it fights the Lebanese militia Hezbollah. That's according to two semi-official Iranian news agencies. But President Trump is disputing the claim and says talks are continuing. Yet another good day on Wall Street, with the Dow up by 228 points, the NASDAQ rose 7, the S&P 500 advancing by 9. More details available at srnnews.com.
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15: Tonight, expect a clear sky with a low temperature of 53. Tomorrow will bring abundant sunshine and warmth with a high of 81. Tomorrow night, anticipate partly cloudy conditions with a low of 57. I'm meteorologist Jason Caterina on Faith Talk 1500 and 101.5 FM, online at faithtalkdetroit.com.
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17: 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The mob slapped, punched, and kicked them for several hours. They then pulled Bibles and Christian literature from the visitors' car and forced the Christians to set fire to the materials. The couples were then locked inside their vehicle for hours while the mob threatened to burn it. A Christian attorney who came to their defense was also assaulted. Pray for healing and encouragement of these deeply traumatized believers.
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25: 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Welcome to the Saints Perspective. 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
26: I cannot take it for granted that everybody really understands what it means to consecrate themselves. So I want to show you in Scripture the importance of it. And then I want to talk more about not just what it is, but how to. So can I have your undivided attention? I'm going to take a text, but not now. I want to give some preliminary things, but I am going to take you to Ezra, the 8th chapter, but I'm not going to take you there right now. I want to end up there, but the first scripture, and this is going to be a message on prayer and fasting. Can you say prayer and fasting? Now, people, you know, I can kind of laugh or kind of smile when people say, you know, I can't do it. Fasting is hard. Yeah. It's brutal. Yeah, because you're made to eat. But it is very interesting what fasting does. Fasting in and of itself is not spiritual or carnal. Fasting in and of itself is to abstain from food. So in the Christ-centered church, it's prayer and fasting. Other religions fast. I'm told that Hitler fasted for focus. So just to fast, you can fast for health reasons. But here it's prayer and fasting. Say that, prayer and fasting. In other words, if I'm fasting, I have a focus on God and spiritual things. So that's why we consecrate ourselves, because, you know, if I'm fasting and going to watch James Bond, that ain't going to do me any good. If I'm fasting and watching a romantic comedy, that's too much stuff in my head. So it's fasting and prayer. Say it again, fasting and prayer. Now, Matthew 17 and 21, Matthew 17 and 21, it says, however or how be it, this kind does not go out except by prayer and fasting. Read that.
27: However, this kind does not go out except by prayer and fasting.
26: Okay, so you've commanded, you've rebuked, you've prayed prayers, you've done warfare, you've shouted. But there's more that needs to be broken off of your life. It's time to add fasting to warfare. Fasting as a warfare strategy. Because there is no other way around some demonic strongholds, no shortcuts. You have to fast and humble yourself until that thing breaks and leaves your life. Fasting helps you overcome unbelief and build strong faith. This is the supernatural combination that Jesus gave his disciples in Matthew 17. Howbeit, or however, this kind does not go out except by prayer and fasting. Now, I am not saying that when you fast, you will earn brownie points with God. I'm not saying that you're working your way to enjoy God's blessing. We don't fast to be saved. We don't fast to please God per se. We don't fast to go to heaven. There is no scripture, there is no law that says if you don't fast, you'll go to hell. No, there is no law. But we fast for breakthrough and revival. Say that, we fast for breakthrough and revival. We fast for family and loved ones. We fast for the weapons of our warfare are not carnal, but mighty through God. So some things take fasting and prayer. I'm going to say it again. Some things take fasting and prayer. Will you tell your neighbor some things takes fasting and prayer? Let the word of God be true. Jesus fasted. Moses fasted. There are so many examples of fasting and prayer in the Bible. So what makes you think you're going to get through your saved life without never fasting? It's going to take some brutality. You know, you used to eating eggs and bacon and that first cup of coffee, pancakes and syrup, coming off the griddle with some Bob Evans pork sausage, the hot kind. I mean, y'all looking at me like, now you gonna make me fast after that? But we are made to eat. So when you don't give your body what it is used to, it's gonna be some brutality. But it is a huge spiritual benefit. So we fast for breakthrough and revival. That's why we fast to unloose some strongholds. We fast to get clarification. We fast for healing. We fast for deliverance. We fast for our relationship. We fast for our family. There is a reason. Sometimes you have to do something unusual and extraordinary and beyond the norm to see breakthrough. Normal church, normal Christianity, normal preaching, normal praying are not going to get the job done. Now, no other preacher, pastor can talk about this local church. And I can't talk about someone else's local church. So no one should condemn my consecration. If you ain't here, fine. But for us, it's been my grace to consecrate ourselves. We've got the whole year to go to Cedar Point, to go on vacations. We're going to be working. We're going to be having disagreements. We're going to be laughing. We're going to be going to movies. We're going to be doing all of that, looking at football game, looking at basketball game, looking at baseball game, going to picnics. You're going to be doing all of that. Can we take a few days before we get started to lay before the Lord to start off this year on our knees? I submit to you that I don't think I would have stayed the pastor of this church if not for fasting and prayer. I got so frustrated pastoring. Starting out 16 years ago, I got so frustrated, frustrated with the people, frustrated with myself, frustrated with the direction. I was just a frustrated person. And the Lord said, fast 40 days. I went on a 40-day fast. Didn't tell anybody. I didn't put the church. I put on a 40-day fast myself. And I just stayed in the face of God. Just stayed in the face. If it were not for even the desire to fast. Did it get hard? Yeah. Did I get hungry? Yeah. But there is a benefit. It doesn't benefit you physically. Well, it does, because you'll lose some weight. But it benefits you spiritually. When you fast, the anointing increases in your life because you are so into the Spirit. The authority of God, power of God, and faith of God comes alive when you lay aside some things and fast. As you fast and humble yourself, the grace of God will come upon your life. The Lord will be the strength of your life. What you could not do in the flesh, you can now do by the Spirit of God, because it is not by might nor by power, but by the Spirit of the Lord that every mountain is removed. Extraordinary situations require extraordinary measures. Can you just say that? Just say that. You have to get so tired of the enemy. You got to get so tired of the devil. You got to get so tired of yourself that you say, enough is enough. I have to turn down my plate to get my breakthrough in this area. I won't eat. When your stomach starts screaming out, tell it to back up. In the end, you will have the victory. So that's why. Go with me to Ezra, the 8th chapter, 21 through the 23rd verse. Are you all with me? Are you all with me? Let's read that. Let's read that. Begin. Then I proclaimed a fast there at the river of Ahava, that we might humble ourselves before our God, to seek from him the right way for us and our little ones and all our possessions. For I was ashamed to request of the king an escort of soldiers and horsemen to help us against the enemy on the road, because we had spoken to the king, saying, the hand of our God is upon all those for good who seek him, but his power and his wrath are against all those who forsake him. So we fasted and entreated our God for this, and he answered our prayer. Look at verse 3. Let's read verse 23 again. So we fasted and entreated our God for this. And what? Let that be the word of God. So we're getting ready for the 2026 consecration. Starting tomorrow, January 5th, going through Sunday, January 25th, 21 days of fasting and prayer. Say that, 21 days of fasting and prayer. Okay, you all coming in on the tail end now. 16 years ago, we were going 30 days straight. And we didn't go to live stream 30 days in person every single day. Anybody remember that? 30 days every day. Now this is not a competition. I'm not saying that to get brownie points, but we had some people that hungered and thirsted after righteousness. So it is something that I believe God has put in me to do. I have a mandate to lead God's people. So When you announce a corporate fast, you want to make sure you are using biblical examples and principles that God has seen before and understands to be sincere and from your heart. Does not make sense to fast and pray and God is not moved or impressed. I'll say that again. Does not make sense to fast and pray and God is not moved and impressed. I remember that you gotta be careful. You gotta be careful with the enemy. When you go on a fast, you gotta be watchful. Be watchful. I'll never forget one consecration when I was still working. This was before I was pastoring. I think my father called a consecration. I was fasting, or maybe I was just fasting on my own, but I never forget, I was fasting, and would you have not known the person, this person brought in some hot chocolate chip cookies. Now let me give you perspective, Ariane said, well, they weren't mine, that's why you didn't eat them. Let me give you some perspective. I ain't gonna say this person's name, but she was a good baker. So you know you got Ariane. Well, I'm sorry, you got First Lady Valerie Edwards first. You got the great baker. Then you got Ariane's cookies. Then this person's cookies was kind of right there. And I never forget coming in, singing, you know, bless the Lord, oh my soul. And oh, I'm gonna stay at my cubicle all day, get my work done, and stay in prayer. And here she go. I got you some cookies, Brian. And she whipped them right in front of my nose, and they were hot. I went from blessing the Lord, saying, the blood of Jesus, the blood of Jesus, the blood of Jesus. Every time I went to the copy, I had to walk past those cookies. I'm saying, oh. See, you're going to have a cookie? Okay, here. Then I didn't get any, and she's going to get three of them and put them on my cubicle. Now I got to look at them and say, the blood of Jesus, the blood of Jesus. Now it sounds funny, but when you're fasting, the enemy knows it. And what I had to do, I just say, okay, now, there must be a breakthrough coming after this fast for the devil to tempt me. That's what your mind, it must be something that God where wants me to be, and the enemy knows that I want to be there, and he doesn't want me to get there. So I'm gonna press through. I know that some of y'all got those stories too, when you know you fast and everybody want to bring you some bagels and cream cheese, but the purpose of this consecration is to focus on the Lord. And to sacrifice, hear that word sacrifice, sacrifice time and food to worship and to praise God and also to petition him with our many requests. Now, listen at this. Corporate fasts are biblical. They're biblically correct to do. Also, individual fasts are biblically correct to do. Corporate fasts are biblically correct to do, and individual fasts are biblically correct to do. So I want you to be assured that what we are doing has been done before by persons in the Bible, and God honored it. Our text today found in the book of Ezra. Are you all with me? Ezra, the 8th chapter. You will read how Ezra is preparing to lead a group of God's people back to Jerusalem. They were in the Babylonian territories, and watch this, and it was a 900-mile journey back to Jerusalem. This journey would take about 4 months on foot. This trip would be taken through dangerous and difficult territory. And according to verse 22, Ezra was ashamed to ask the king for any soldiers for escorts because he had told the king earlier that the Lord would protect them on the trip. So Ezra called for a fast to seek God's help. And the Bible said that God answered their prayers. God answered their prayers. Listen at verse 22 and 23. Watch this. This is Ezra. For I was ashamed to request of the king an escort of soldiers and horsemen to help us against the enemy on the run. In other words, I'm over in Babylonia now. Now I've been saying how God is going to make a way, how God can do this, how God can do that. Then I'm going to ask for your help. He said I'm ashamed to do that because I've been bragging about this God. So he said, the hand of our God is upon all those for God, for good who seek him. But his power and his wrath are against all those who forsake him. So this is what he said to the king. So he said, so we fasted and entreated our God for this, and he answered our prayer. Say amen to the word of God. So saints, here you have Ezra. And Ezra really doesn't get any recognition for being a great leader in the Bible, but he was a great leader. He was one who trusted God for great things. When embarking upon this 900-mile journey through dangerous territory, Ezra calls a fast to ask for God's help and protection. Now, let me give you this principle, and you'll hear people talk differently.

0: There is so many examples in the Bible that God called to fast, but then there are examples when the people called their own fast. I'm going to say it again. There are examples when God can tell you to fast, but then there are examples when you can fast because you decide to. Now, let's go to Matthew 16 and 18. Jesus says, moreover, when you fast, not when God tells you to, but when you fast, do not be like the hypocrites with a sad countenance, for they disfigure their faces that they may appear to men to be fasting. Assuredly, I say to you, they have their reward. But you, when you fast, anoint your head and wash your face. Now take a shower so that you do not appear to men to be fasting, but to your Father who is in the secret place, and your Father who sees in secret will reward you openly. Now, what he is saying is, you know, you got to go to work tomorrow. Don't come in there with some spiritual garment on and you didn't shave. You got sleep in your eye. And you go tell your boss, I'm not doing any work today. I'll just be sitting down fasting. Give all my work to my coworker. Glory, glory. You're going to get fired. They're going to tell you, okay, well, you just go on and fast at home. Security? No, you come there just like you come there to work. You come there to work. Don't be listening to jokes. You got to sanctify yourself. You can't be just, you know, just talking, gossiping. You know, sometimes you got to quiet yourself. Get your work done. Be hospitable, but you can't be all loud and you can't be the life of the party. You know, I know what it is to sanctify myself. You know, I know when I was working, there were some things that I kept to myself. Now that I work here, you know, I'm a Stephen A. Smith fan. 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Now, when I'm fasting, you know, Stephen A. and Colin Cowherd and all those guys I listen to, I won't be listening to them. I've got to sanctify my mind. Now, so I know what I need to do, and you may know what you need to do, but you're just not fasting doing the same thing. Then you're not sanctifying yourself. Are you all with me?
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4: And thank you for joining us today for the daily edition of Turning Point. We're so happy to have you with us. I'm David Jeremiah, and it's my wonderful privilege to be your teacher and host each day as we meet. We've been doing this for a long time. Over 40 years we've been doing this together for many of us, and so grateful for the many of you who have been faithful listeners and encouragers and supporters. So grateful for all that you do, because together we've been able to do so much. Today we're going to finish our discussion that we began yesterday as the introduction to this series on the Holy Spirit gets off the ground. We're talking about the promise of the Spirit, how the Lord Jesus told us ahead of time that He was coming. And the Holy Spirit is called the promise of Jesus, that He would send someone to take His place after He went back to heaven. The Holy Spirit was poured out upon the church on the day of Pentecost, and we have been blessed because of that ever since. We'll explore some of the ways it touches us as we open our Bibles together in just a moment. Before we get to our lesson, let me tell you that during the month of June, our resource for the month is the full-length book, The Holy Spirit You May Not Know. I wrote this book as I was teaching this material in church as a pastor, and the book has just been released. The world changed on the day of Pentecost 2,000 years ago, and an upstairs room was filled with the presence of the Holy Spirit. The Bible says that on that particular day, over 3,000 people were converted. When the Holy Spirit was set loose, when Jesus sent the promise, and we'll talk more about that as we open our Bibles together today. And I want to ask you to open your Bible with me to John 14, verses 16 and 17. We'll continue and conclude our discussion of the promise of the Spirit. As important as the Holy Spirit is, He never preempts the place of Christ. On the other hand, wherever Christ is magnified, you can be sure the Holy Spirit is at work. His task is to make much of Jesus. This is a word needed in our generation, men and women, because there are groups today who have elevated the Spirit in such a way that Jesus is almost lost. To be sure, the Spirit is God. We do not need to make Him God. He already is, but His place in the Trinity is to glorify Jesus Christ. And when the Spirit is doing His work in your life, you will not be going around talking primarily about the Holy Spirit. You'll be talking about Jesus. You will be talking about Jesus Christ because the Spirit comes to lift Him up. Spirit-filled Christians, men and women, are Christ-centered Christians. Like John the Baptist, who said, "He must increase, but I must decrease." So the Holy Spirit comes, first of all, to promote Jesus Christ. And if you get yourself in a group and all of a sudden Jesus Christ gets lost and the Holy Spirit becomes the whole discussion and the gifts of the Spirit and speaking in tongues and all of this takes over, whenever that happens, you know something's not right. Because the Holy Spirit did not come to promote Himself. He came to promote Jesus. And if you're filled with the Spirit of Jesus, you'll be filled with the Spirit itself. That's the way that works. And that's what the Bible teaches. So He's here to promote Jesus Christ. Secondly, the Holy Spirit has come to provide strength for believers. I want you to know that's very special to me, especially during these days. I'm sure it's special to some of you, even though you may not know what's going on. John 14, 16 says, "I will pray the Father, and He will send you another helper." How many of you could use another helper? I mean, amen. We could use a little help, couldn't we? Jesus called the Holy Spirit helper. That word has the meaning of someone who comes alongside of you, who walks beside you. The word is parakaleo, called alongside of. He comes to strengthen you. The Holy Spirit is the one who comes with strength. He's the divine strengthener. Someone once said, the Holy Spirit is the rod of iron in your back. The Holy Spirit is the one who gives you the backbone to do the things you don't have the courage to do. How we need that today. How we need that in our world today, in our churches today. We live in a time of immense pressure, and without the Spirit's strength, we will collapse. Think of Simon Peter. He's a great illustration. On the night Jesus was betrayed, Peter denied the Lord three times. When confronted, he swore, "I don't even know the man," speaking of Jesus. What a pitiful picture of cowardice. Yet wait 40 days, and that same Peter stands before a hostile crowd on the day of Pentecost and proclaims Jesus Christ crucified and risen, and 3,000 people are converted. So you say, what made the difference between Peter on the night before Jesus died and Peter 40 days later? Two things: the resurrection of Jesus Christ and the coming of the Holy Spirit. The Holy Spirit transformed Peter from a coward to a courageous preacher. The Holy Spirit was the steel in Peter's backbone. He was the source of his power. That's what Jesus promised. He said, "I will send you another helper. He is the strength we need to live boldly and faithfully in a hostile world." How many of you know that if you only ever do the things you think you can do, you will never do the things God called you to do? I'm sure it would surprise you that many times I don't feel like preaching to you on Sunday. I'm tired. Maybe I've had a busy week, or I'm not feeling good physically. But you know what? One of the most wonderful things in the world to be a preacher is to stand up here and feel weak and know that the Holy Spirit has filled you with His power. Sometimes it's almost like I'm standing over here watching someone else preach because the Holy Spirit is doing it. In 1966, a 22-year-old English woman named Jackie Pullinger boarded a ship with little more than a suitcase, a few dollars, and a prayer. She had asked God to show her where to get off. At every port the ship stopped, she felt no peace until the ship docked in Hong Kong. There, God led her to Koh Lan Wat City, a lawless maze of alleys ruled by gangs and filled with heroin addicts and street children. Jackie moved into a tiny room in that dark city. She had no money, no program, and no plan. All she had was the Holy Spirit. At first, she felt helpless. But when addicts came to her for prayer, she discovered something astonishing. Many of them who got prayed for were delivered from heroin without withdrawal pain. Doctors couldn't explain it. Jackie simply said, "I discovered the Holy Spirit is stronger than heroin. I just show up and He brings life." Her ministry became known as St. Stephen's Society. It has since helped thousands of people recover from drug addiction. Former gang members have become pastors, addicts, free, and broken lives became whole. We may never walk into a walled city of crime and addiction as Jackie did, but all of us know what it's like to feel powerless. And it is in those very moments that the Holy Spirit comes alongside us to help us and to strengthen us and to enable us to do what we could never do if He weren't active. The Bible says, "You shall receive power after the Holy Spirit has come upon you." The Bible says, "I pray that from His glorious unlimited resources, He will empower you with inner strength through His Spirit." The Bible says God has not given us a spirit of fear, but of power and of love and of a sound mind. Ladies and gentlemen, one of the purposes of the Holy Spirit is to give you the strength you don't have without Him. He gives you the power, the courage to do things you would never do on your own. He becomes the source of God within you. He comes to promote Jesus Christ. He comes to provide strength for Christian living. Here's the third thing. The Holy Spirit comes to point us to the truth. Jesus said this about the Holy Spirit in John 14:26. "But the Helper, The Holy Spirit, whom the Father will send in my name, he will teach you all things and bring to your remembrance all things that I said to you. And two chapters later, Jesus said, I still have many things to say to you, but you cannot bear them now. However, when he, the Spirit of truth, has come, he will guide you into all truth. You know, truth is almost lost in our world today, is it not? You wonder if anybody really even knows what the meaning of it is. People talk about their truth. It's just another way of describing their deception and lies. But the Bible says there is truth, and Jesus Christ is the truth. And sometimes as we look at what's going on in life, we need someone to help us understand the truth. What is true? In John 14:26, Jesus explained that the Spirit would be the disciples' helper, and that he would teach them everything they needed to know, and even bring back to their mind the words he had already spoken. In John 16, Jesus said there was more truth waiting for them, but they weren't ready for it yet. He said he would handle that too. When the time came, he would give them the truth that they needed at that moment. So let me just tell you this. The same Spirit still teaches us today, reminding us of God's word when we need it most, and leading us into deeper understanding as we grow. If you've ever memorized any verses, you know that sometimes when you're in a situation, that verse will pop into your mind. Who does that? The Holy Spirit does that. The Holy Spirit brings to your memory the things Jesus has already said, so you have that verse when you need it the most. And you know, sometimes what I've discovered is, and I don't know if this happens to you, these are verses I haven't even reviewed in a long time, and if you told me, could you say that verse and do it perfectly, I couldn't, but the Holy Spirit can. And he brings that verse back to your mind, so when you're in the midst of the situation, you know exactly what it is you should say, because the Spirit of truth is working in your heart. The Holy Spirit comes to promote Jesus Christ. The Holy Spirit comes to provide strength for your life. The Holy Spirit comes to point you to the truth. And here's the one that I love maybe the most. The Holy Spirit comes to pray for us. The Holy Spirit prays for us. Listen to this. Did you know that you have two prayer partners? One is in heaven, the Lord Jesus Christ, who ever lives to make intercession for you at the right hand of the Father. And the other lives within you, the Holy Spirit. Romans 8, 26 and 27 says, likewise, the Spirit also helps in our weakness. For we do not know what we should pray for as we ought, but the Spirit himself makes intercession for us with groanings which cannot be uttered. Now he who searches the heart knows what the mind of the Spirit is, because he makes intercession for the saints according to the will of God. Paul says, listen to this, Paul says that the Spirit of God prays for us when we don't know how to pray. Have you ever been in a situation where you didn't know how to pray? You tried to pray, the words wouldn't come, you couldn't put your thoughts together, it was such a deep problem you didn't even know how to address it. That's something we can all picture, something we've all experienced. It's like the little boy who knelt by his bed and he folded his hands and whispered, God, A, B, C, D, E, F, G, all the way to Z. And his mother smiled and asked what he was doing. He said, I don't know what to pray, so I just gave God all the letters. And he can put them together any way he wants. There are times when praying feels almost impossible. Life can get so stressful or painful that we don't even know what to say to God. I remember one time years ago when I was going through cancer. I was going to the hospital and they were going to do a biopsy of my spleen. And when they told me how they were going to do that, I didn't want to do it. We were in the operating room where they were getting ready to do it, and the doctor said something about, do you want to pray? And I couldn't pray. Donna was there and she prayed great, but I couldn't pray. But I knew that the Spirit of God was in that moment, that he was helping me. When you can't even put your words together, the Holy Spirit is there. And the Bible says he makes intercession for you with groanings that cannot be uttered. Oh, what a precious thing that is. Someone has said, in prayer, it's better to have a heart without words than it is to have words without a heart. And when the heart cannot find words, the Holy Spirit makes intercession with groanings too deep for words. Have you ever felt so sad or mixed up inside that you couldn't find the right words? Maybe you just didn't know what to say. You sighed, you groaned, you whispered Jesus' name. Paul says in those moments, the Holy Spirit take what's in your heart, even if it's just a sigh, and he brings it to God. He understands what's going on inside you better than you understand yourself. It's like when you ask a friend to pray for you, but you can't really explain what's wrong. The amazing thing is you don't have to explain anything to the Holy Spirit. He already knows your worries and your struggles, and he carries them straight to God's throne. The Spirit takes those wordless longings, and he shapes them, and he lays them before the Father through the intercession of Christ. No wonder God answers prayer. Prayer is the combined work of the Holy Spirit within us, the Son beside the Father, and the Father receiving the request. Did you know when you pray, the entire Trinity gets involved? It's no wonder God answers prayer. So the personality of the Holy Spirit, the priority of the Holy Spirit, the purpose of the Holy Spirit. And let me talk with you for just a moment about the permanency of the Holy Spirit. In the Old Testament, the Holy Spirit's ministry was much different than it is today. In the Old Testament, the Holy Spirit would come upon people for certain occasions. He came upon Samson for feats of strength. The Holy Spirit came upon Gideon for leadership. The Holy Spirit came upon the prophets for their ministry, but his presence was just temporary. He came and went according to the purposes of God. But notice carefully what Jesus said about the Holy Spirit now. And I will pray the Father, and he will give you another helper, that he may abide with you for how long? Forever. The Spirit of truth, whom the world cannot receive because it neither sees him nor knows him, but you know him. Now, here is a phrase that tells you the difference between the Old Testament and the New Testament. In the Old Testament, he is with you. In the New Testament, he is in you. Aren't you glad you live in the New Testament days? We don't live in the Old Testament. The Bible says that when you become a Christian, you are baptized in the Holy Spirit. The Holy Spirit becomes your possession. In fact, the Scripture actually says, if you don't have the Spirit, you can't be a Christian. You don't have to wait for the Holy Spirit. You don't have to have some ecstatic experience and then you get the Holy Spirit. When you get Jesus, you get the Holy Spirit. The Holy Spirit comes to live within you. So if you're a Christian, you have the indwelling Holy Spirit. He's living within you right now. You may not feel it. You may not know it. You may not understand it, but it doesn't make any difference. It's still true. The Holy Spirit indwells every single believer. I met a man once who told me that he'd been away from God for 16 years. He'd come to Christ as a boy, but he'd wandered so far. That night he returned in repentance. 16 years of rebellion had not driven the Holy Spirit away. The Spirit had been resident all along, convicting him, drawing him until he came back. That's the difference between having the Spirit as a resident, having the Spirit as the president. He may live in your life, but he longs to reign in your life. And joy comes not just from having the Holy Spirit within you. Joy comes when the Holy Spirit within you is sitting on the throne of your life and he's running the show. And you're not doing this on your own, but you're asking God to help you. Perhaps that is why some of you are miserable. You know Christ and the Spirit is in you, but you have pushed him to the side and taken charge of everything yourself. The conviction you feel even now is the Spirit's way of reminding you that you will never know peace until the Holy Spirit is the president of your life. Don't just accept him as the resident. Anoint him as the president. Do what he says. Tell him that you want to be under his authority and do what he tells you to do. The Bible says God's Spirit will not always strive with man. That means that when the Holy Spirit is speaking to you, don't take it for granted because he may not speak to you again in such a way. I think of that often when we come to the end of a service and I ask you to give your heart to Christ. Some of you say, well, I think I won't do that today. Maybe I'll do it next time. You don't even know if you're going to have a next time. But one thing you can't be sure of, will the Holy Spirit still be striving within your heart then as he is today? Years ago in Europe, a young man and woman were walking together along the banks of a wide river, and their conversation turned to a friend they both admired. "Mary has such a radiant personality," the young man remarked. His companion smiled. "She really does. But what do you think makes her that way?" They walked in silence for a moment, and then the path opened to a clearing with a clear view across the water. On the opposite bank stood an ancient stone castle.
5: its towers rising against the sky. And the young man pointed. He said, when I was a boy, I loved to sit here in the evening and watch that castle. And you could always tell what was happening inside by the lights in the window. If only a few people were home, just a dim glow showed. But when guests arrived, the place came alive with brightness. I'll never forget the night a member of the royal family visited. Every single window blazed with light, and the castle seemed to shine from within. It was unforgettable. He paused, and then he said, that's how I explain Mary's radiance. She's entertaining a royal guest. She's got the Holy Spirit within her, shining through her. So it is when the Holy Spirit lives in us. He fills every room of our heart with light. And when others see on the outside, it's simply the glow of his presence. There's an old French film called Jean de Florette. It takes place in the hills of Provence after the First World War. A man named Jean, a city tax collector, inherits a small farm, and he moves there with his wife and his little daughter. He's full of dreams, and he's convinced that with enough effort, he can make the rocky land flourish. But there's one big problem. There's no water. The ground is dry. Jean doesn't realize that a strong hidden spring is right beneath the property. So instead, day and night, he straps barrels to his donkey and trudges to fetch water from a distant source. Heat is brutal, work never ends, and he wears himself out trying to survive. Sadly, Jean never discovers the spring. His health breaks down from the constant strain, and he dies without ever tapping into the water that was already his. And you know what? That's a picture of a lot of us. We exhaust ourselves trying to find help somewhere out there. We're running around from one specialist to another, reading one email, one internet post, trying to find the answers to our problems, when all the while the Spirit of God is right here, living inside of us. Jesus called him rivers of living water. He is our inexhaustible supply, and the question is, are we going to wear ourselves out like Jean, or are we going to draw from the Spirit who's already in us? So many Christians I know try to do the Lord's work in the energy of the flesh. How impossible that is. The Lord's work can't be done in the energy of the flesh because the Lord's work is way too big and too hard and too difficult. You need the Spirit of God within you to do the work of God, to live the life of God. And my question to you is, have you ever come to the realization that within you is that power, the power of the Holy Spirit? If you're a Christian, if you have put your trust in Jesus Christ, I'm making an announcement today that may surprise some of you. You already have the Holy Spirit living within you. You don't have to get him. You don't have to go to a conference and try to find the Holy Spirit. The Holy Spirit lives within you. The Bible says if there is no Holy Spirit within you, you're not a Christian. So now that you have the Holy Spirit, what are you going to do about it? Are you going to let him give you the wisdom? And in these next weeks, I'm going to try to help us do that and learn how to use the Holy Spirit's power as he intended us to do it. I don't know about the rest of you. I find a great need for this in my life right now. And I know that God has promised to meet that need through the person of the Holy Spirit. Here's the other thing you need to understand. If you don't have Jesus, you don't have the Holy Spirit. If you're not a Christian, you just can't put any of this into operation because you have to have Jesus to have the Holy Spirit. When you come to a saving knowledge of Jesus Christ, the Holy Spirit comes to live within you. So if you're interested in all the things we've talked about, the first thing you need to do is this. Put your trust in Jesus Christ as your Savior. Don't wait any longer. Do it now. You have no idea what you're missing by holding out on Jesus. He's come to give you everything, eternal life, and not just that, but spiritual power, if you just trust him, if you just put your faith in him. And that's the most important thing. The Holy Spirit came to empower us with the gospel so that we could share the message I have just shared, that God loves you and Christ died for you and he wants you to be one of his own. If you will put your trust in him, that can happen today. Hey, by the way, if you make that decision, let us know because we have a whole packet of material we'd like to send to you that will help you understand
4: what happens next. I hope you'll let us do that. Tomorrow, we will begin 2 days of discussion of what it means to be born of the Spirit from John chapter 3. This is one of the chapters in this brand new book, and this is the lesson tomorrow. I hope you'll join us then as we continue our discussion of the Holy Spirit you may not know. I'm David Jeremiah, and it's my privilege to be your teacher every day. Thank you for joining me. Have a great day. We'll see you next time.

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5: So I heard the story of a little girl. 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God is love. His love for us is unchanging.
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7: Begin finding the 13th chapter of 1 Corinthians. The world that we live in today is a loveless and therefore hopeless world. And the greatest thing in the world in response, the greatest powerful weapon against hate is love. The love of God. The greatest thing in the world for you and me is to be a channel of God's love to the world. Jesus said, "Love others as I have loved you." And when you know that you are